0: product of those who around me, mothers and fathers and the church. And so that's all the Lord's hand. I really haven't done very much. And the things I've done, he's really had to keep me going on the straight and narrow. So, yeah, it's good. I'm a fireman for the city. I have been for almost 19 years now. And just each day I get to go ride around on fire trucks is really a blessing and a gift. And it's good. So that's me.
1: That's a great elevator speech.
0: All right.
1: Well, tell us some stories of how God has used you to touch the other people's lives for the kingdom.
0: Yeah. So, getting on the fire department was a feat to begin with, right out of high school. And my mom and dad, you know, both knew that the Lord had called me to that field. So. But it was a number of years later, maybe 14, 15 years later, that I really gave my life completely to the Lord. And from that moment on, he set me on a war path to just be bold and courageous and, you know, and go forth. And so each day I go to work with that mindset, you know, opportunities just happen. Doors open. I mean, there's not a closed door to God, right? There's not a person on this earth that, you know, won't respond to the Holy Spirit. And so we just walk. I just go. I go on the calls. I try to lead by example. Sometimes that works. Sometimes, you know, not so much. But those around me, you know, I'm blessed to have good guys around me, guys and gals at the firehouse. And there's lots of stories, lots of encounters. Things that I could talk about that probably people wouldn't even really believe.
1: Well, tell us one of those.
0: Yeah. Oh, you know, one that comes to mind was a few years ago. We went on a guy who was a quadriplegic and living in really bad conditions, kind of all alone and just real helpless. And he fell out of his wheelchair, and so we called, and we went over there on the ladder truck, and we lifted him up and got him off the cold, hard floor that he'd been laying on for hours and hours, and we got him up in his wheelchair, and okay, is there anything else? No, okay, and we left. That's what we do. It's one of the many things that we do, and I get back to the firehouse, and, man, I feel from the Holy Spirit to go back to the man. And not only that, but man, it's crazy to go and get him food and bring him food and stuff, meet his physical needs. And so I talked to my boss. I said, "Hey, Skip, I need to go. I got something I need to go do." He said, "Okay, grab a radio and go." And you know, it was right down the street. And so I grabbed my radio so I can listen to see if we get anything else. And this is the middle of the night. This is 2 a.m. And man, the only place open at that time of the day was, you know, a Mexican food, a taco shop. And so I go and get a couple burritos and a bunch of they had like orange juices and, you know, drinks and anything I could get for the guy. And just, and when you walk in that, you know, when you know the Lord's on something like that, there's joy. There's joy. And I was in tears to just be able to serve. I went back, I knocked on the guy's door. He was half falling asleep in his wheelchair, and I went in there and I ended up feeding this guy. He couldn't use his hands. He had like one, he could move his arm, but he couldn't really grab nothing. And I said, "Hey, I brought you some burritos and some drinks." And he just was
1: Did he know that you were the guy that
0: You know, I got my radio, I'm in my uniform. I said, "Hey, we just left."
1: Okay.
0: You know, and he started crying. He ended up telling me his whole story and really just, I got to pray with him. And I try to always make that, you know, a priority to be able to pray with somebody. "Can I pray for you with anything, you know, that," and just speak the name of Jesus over that man. And you know, that was an instance that took place where no one else is around. There's no, you know, there's no other guys watching or anyone hearing. And I think about that man all the time, you know, very, very, tough circumstances.
1: Have you had any further follow-up with him?
0: No, that was probably 10 years ago. I mean, that was...
1: Okay.
0: Yeah, who knows? Right. Who knows? And, that's just... That just happens, and things like that. I mean, that's what's a wonderful position that I'm in as a first responder, is I get to just I just get to react to what's around me, right? It's not anything really. That's just part of what I get to do. And so make a decision and go for it. The guy needed food. I fed him and blessed him and went on my way. And it's changed my life. You know, it definitely impacted me. I still think about it, telling you the story right now.
1: So, yeah, 10 years ago.
0: Yeah.
1: And you're still remembering that. Yeah. It's impressive to me that you were willing to go.
0: Yeah.
1: And no matter what the consequences were, you were just willing to serve.
0: Yeah, yeah.
1: At that time, and it doesn't seem like it was important to you to follow up, but just to serve at that moment in time.
0: Yeah, I find that a lot.
1: When you saw a need.
0: I find that a lot. It's, hey, get out of your comfort zone. At that time, it was back into my warm bed after a call.
1: Right, yeah,
0: and then
1: sure.
0: The Holy Spirit saying, oh, you need to go back. And you're like, you have a moment to make a decision. Am I going to step forth in faith? Or am I going to roll over and go back to sleep, or, you know, stay in my lane, if you will? And that's what I've learned, is just jump. That's kind of one of the catchphrases that I have. And it goes back to being a kid here in Phoenix of going to a pool. We used to swim at Sunny Slope Pool there. And, you know, we would bust through those gates. My mom would take us four kids and we wouldn't go stick a toe in the water. You kidding me? It's 110 degrees. You just jump with everything you got. And so that's how I approach, you know, serving. It's just jump. And if, you know, it's the Lord's going to, I believe the Lord sees our heart. He weighs the hearts and minds of man. So he sees our heart. And if our heart's motive, you know, is right, it's compassion, you know, it's good. Just jump.
1: Yeah.
0: Just go
1: for it. I love that. Just jump.
0: Yeah. Yeah. And so as a fireman, yeah. I mean, that's a lot of what we do, is we just go. You know, we don't hem and haw about it. We get the call and we go. We respond. And our heart is to help, right? We always say, hey, we didn't light the fire. We didn't cause the car crash. So anything we go with the call to help those in need, to stop the fire, to get the people out of the cars. And that's good. That's a good thing. If we sit there and weigh the options, that's right. You're missing that. We don't have time, right? So
1: no,
0: the time is of the essence, and so we just go. And so,
1: well, tell us another story.
0: Yeah, pretty simple. Another story that comes to mind. So clothe the naked, feed the hungry. This is the Matthew 25. In the wintertime, we have blankets on the fire trucks, and we give the homeless people blankets whenever they need them. They ask for them. We're on calls with people, and so I love giving blankets out in the winter and cold water in the summertime. I ask everybody, even if they don't want them. That's a simple one for me. That's a lot of calls, right? That's not one specific call, but. One call comes to mind, and this has kind of been my heart over the years. The Lord's been softening my heart over the LGBTQ community and our response as the church to show them Jesus. What would Jesus do, right? We always remember those bracelets back in the day of what would Jesus do. And we were in a home of an elderly man who was towards the end of his life. He was dying of something. I forget. It was a cancer or it was something else. And I remember walking around his house as he was towards the end of his life. We were there to move him in his bed or get him onto a gurney and take him to the hospital. I forget the particulars, but I remember walking around with weeping. That's the Holy Spirit usually moves in me at times with tears. And I know those to be liquid prayers. And so I'm seeing all these great awards and all these things that this man stood for in his life. I'm torn, right? I'm torn with the love of the Lord for the lost and our response as the church, right? Because it's so easy to rise up in our flesh and say this is how it's supposed to be. But when you understand the truth and you are in pursuit of God and you're drawing near to his heart throughout your life, I've learned that my response to be meek and humble and softened is usually probably more powerful than any kind of, you know, preaching that, you know, you could do or anything. Did you know the Bible says this, this, and this? Like, and so I remember standing next to the man, and him and his partner were, the other guy was being so rude and so mean to the guy at the end of his life. And I remember placing my hand on his shoulder and just inside, just praying in the spirit for this man, just feeling the pain and the suffering of, and I just kind of say it like this, with bridges burnt, you know, when you burn bridges, you know, it's that's a tough place to be in life. I've been there a few times in my own life to look back and go, man, I really wish I didn't burn that bridge. But, and so that's just a story, because we're all in the same line, right? And that is, we've all fallen short of the glory of God, but, you know, and we're all sinners. And so for me, it's just not a matter of, like, it's a matter of showing people the love of Jesus, right?
1: So how did you do that with this guy, Will?
0: By weeping next to him and putting my hand on his shoulder and seeing that I once was a man that pushed maybe that the LGBTQ community away. I didn't want to deal with it. I didn't want to talk, you know, and now here I am standing there weeping for this man's salvation, you know, and my heart breaking for him not knowing, you know, Jesus, you know, not knowing the truth. And that drives me. That drives me. I don't want to get into a place.
1: So did this guy see you weeping for him? Was he aware of that?
0: Oh, yeah. Our eyes connected and there was a connection there, you know. Did I lead him to salvation? I did not at that moment. There has been times at fire stations and on the streets that I've got to lead people to Jesus, but I'd say way more often than not it's standing in the gap in that moment and pleading the blood over them, the blood of Jesus over them, or standing in the gap and mourning for them and weeping for them. And that's been my experience more so.
1: It's really interesting, Will, for me to listen to you and to hear your heart. You want them to know the Lord, but you're not pushing it. You're just being who you are, and you're reflecting the compassion that the Lord has for them at that moment. And and whether or not you have the opportunity to share the gospel, what you're doing is you're sharing God's compassion for them. And I love that. So it's not like you have this objective that you've got to sew this up, you know, in terms of conversion. You just want to be Jesus next to them, and share the Lord's compassion, and they would. I'm sure this guy felt it. The same guy, you know, with the quadriplegic. You just allowed him to experience Jesus next to him. That's beautiful. So, Will, I noticed in the video you've got a bunch of tattoos on your arm. What's the story of those?
0: The story of the tattoos?
1: Yeah.
0: I knew from a young age that I wanted to be heavily tattooed. It just was something that I remember riding around as a kid in grade school, you know, in Sunny Slope area, just... I just knew I would be heavily tattooed someday. And, you know, I met the guy, you know, a brother of mine in Christ. He's a believer, a wonderful man, a family man. And, you know, when you meet somebody like that, that you really enjoy hanging out with and talking about all that the Lord has done, and there happens to be a tattoo machine running, that the body fills up pretty quick. And so, yeah, I mean, that's a good buddy of mine, Johnny, here in the Valley, and he's wonderful. And he does. He tattoos people, and While he's tattooing him, Jesus just shows up and he talks about, it's just the conversations are amazing. So I know that's not every tattoo artist, but this one in particular, and a lot of it is scriptural and things like that. You know, we got the Arizona, the tip of the spear right there. That's a big one with us and our stance to lead the nation back to the fear of the Lord. You know, that's been my call to stand in that gap here in Arizona with the Phoenix House of Prayer and this and that. And so just believing for the future of America and what our position is to stand firm and not be overcome by the ways of the world and the culture around us. We all see it and we all know it, but you know, what are we doing about it? You know, that's all of it. We can sit here and him and haw about all that's going on the TV screens, right, or whatever, but what are we actually doing about it? And so that's where I go running down the streets of Phoenix, trying to do something about it, because, you know, that's what we got
1: to
0: do.
1: Well, I'm going to take this opportunity to take a station break and let people know that they're listening to the broadcast called The Kingdom and Its Stories. And we have a brother with us who's a first responder with the Phoenix Fire Department. Is it Phoenix Fire Department?
0: Yep.
1: Okay. And he's sharing with us some of his stories of the kingdom. And the purpose of this is not to say, well, what a great guy you are.
0: No.
1: The purpose is to say that Will's story has an impact. Let it have an impact on us in helping us to understand how we might better be Jesus' hands and feet, mm-hmm, in our context, in our life. Well, I know you've got lots of stories. We want to hear some more. Mm-hmm. Tell us another example. Give us another example of how the Lord is using you in your role as a first responder to be Jesus' mm-hmm hands and feet.
0: Another story. I'll say this: when I meet people, especially street people, okay, people who live on the streets, why they're on the streets, there's lots of reasons, right?
1: So let me break in and ask the question.
0: Okay.
1: As a first responder, why is it that you meet people on the street a lot? What causes a first responder to be in a position to meet people on the street?
0: Oh, because the call goes through. People call us because they see somebody on the streets that, you know, are obviously bound or suffering. And so we get the call, and so we respond. And so that happens a lot, right? Especially in the summer when it's 110 out, and, you know, anybody sitting on the sidewalk in the sun in those temperatures probably didn't choose to be there. So, okay. And that's the first thing. Like, nobody out there on the streets, I believe, from everything I've encountered over the last, you know, almost 20 years, is none of them would have chose that path, right? So that's the first thing. And but here's the thing, is I always try to ask them what their name is, you know? I'm, right. You know, and this goes to like everyone driving around and stopping at lights and getting off freeways, you know? When they're standing there, you know, I roll down my window, hey, what's your name? Because to me, that shows them that there's somebody watching. You know, Jesus sees you. Now I'll usually follow it up with, oh, okay, Mark, Jesus sees you. You know, how are you? And it's amazing, the conversations that usually drops the guard down, mm-hmm, and they can see through that. Now, sometimes they might, you know, shrug you off and walk away or whatever, but I try to relate with these people as what they are, and what they are is created by the hands of God, you know, just like you and me. You know, and so there's such a wall up between people. People want to call and help, right? But they don't want to talk to or approach, which I understand. I mean, it's rough out there. I'm a professional. I've been mastering this craft for 19 years. So, you know, for me to talk with these people and encourage, right? I always think of the Lord Jesus. He always encouraged people, right? Yes, he corrected and rebuked, but that encouragement, right? Hey, I hope you find some shade. I hope you get some food. I hope you know, whether you give them a couple bucks or not, that's up to your heart, you know. And I don't necessarily think that they all need to be just given money, you know. But the talking to them, looking at them, and recognizing that they have value and worth, that I've seen so many just eyes start tears falling from that, you know. And that's an amazing way to you know, just a quick glance. Hey, I see you and Jesus sees you, and I hope that your circumstances change.
1: Whoa.
0: You know, I don't have, you know, what did the apostles say to the blind guy, right? Money I don't have, gold and silver I don't have, but what I have I freely give. Yeah. And so often that can just be a simple, who are you? What's your name? Where are you from? You know, and Jesus sees you and loves you. So I know that's not quite a story, but maybe a little insight.
1: Well, you get a lot of guys, men, women, young people listening to you right now. What would you say to them? What would be your message to them to think further about how they can learn what you've learned about being Jesus' hands and feet to those that they might encounter standing on the street asking for water, asking for help? What would you say to them?
0: I'd say this. Anytime you're moved with compassion or empathy for somebody, it's always the Holy Spirit. And to just jump. Just do whatever it is you can do in that moment. And don't hold back. You know, there's regret in all of our lives. There's times of regret where we didn't do something, we didn't say something. And I've had many of those. And so those are important lessons. But more often than not, the meeting the practical needs of people. It's what James says in his letter, you know, to take care of, you know, widows in their time of need and orphans. And, you know, that's what the Father sees. You know, he sees us trying. You know, Lord, I can't give this guy a new car and a new home, but I give him a sandwich. I can take him out to lunch. I can run over to, you know, Savers and get him some shoes, a hat. You know, it's hot out there. The shoes are so important. The hats are so important. But yeah, just to jump, just respond. You think of that title as first responder. Well, we have all these opportunities in life to respond. And I jump at that. I love that. I don't ever want to be one that was said, hey, I gave you an opportunity, but you didn't do nothing with it. I said, hey, at least if I'm going to fail, I'm going to fail trying, right? I'm going to fail going, yeah. You know, so...
1: Yeah.
0: Yeah, that's my advice, is just go for it. You know, obviously the guys and the gals are different. I got two daughters at home. So, you know, for me to tell my 15-year-old daughter to go and minister to the ones on the streets, that's a little different. But the guys, man, go for it. You know, like run out there and, you know, and help people and, you know, be safe, obviously. And, you know, but just go for it, you know.
1: Well, thank you so much for joining us today.
0: Yeah,
1: God bless you, brother.
0: Thank you.
1: And keep jumping.
0: Yeah, keep jumping, right? Just go.
1: Okay, God bless you.
0: All right, Bob.
1: Bye-bye.
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18: 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I'm Dr. James Dobson, and I'm thrilled that you've joined us.
19: Well, welcome to Family Talk, the broadcast division of the Dr. James Dobson Family Institute. I'm Gary Bauer, Senior Vice President of Public Policy at JDFI. I'm really glad that you joined us today. We're going to talk today and continue to highlight the winners of our America 250 essay contest. I have the great honor today to talk to our high school winner of our essay contest, Crystal Conadu. Crystal, congratulations on your big win and welcome to Family Talk.
20: Hello. Thank you so much. Hi. My name is Crystal Conadu. Like you said, I am a Ghanaian American, I guess, first generation. My parents are both immigrants. I was born here and I love my country. I love my culture. I love learning about history and writing and reading as well. So crafting this essay was honestly really fun for me. And I'm so grateful that I have this opportunity. So thank you guys so much.
19: For all of our listeners, Crystal, I think they just all figured out why you were the winner of the essay contest. That was a great first response from our introduction. What a great way to begin our conversation. So, Crystal, I'd like to start. We could tell a lot about you by just reading the wonderful essay, but tell us a little bit more about you, you know, the things you like doing. What do you have hobbies? I think, as I recall from the essay, you're very involved in student government at your school. So just tell us a little bit more, if you would.
20: Yes, I guess I'll start for number one. I love the Lord. I love Jesus so much. I love being involved in my church. I am a student leader at my church. I attend my services all the time. And I love connecting with people who have common faith and also just connecting with kids my age who are newer to Christ, or just talking to them about Christ, giving them like the perspective of what it's like to be in environments like that. I love STEM and engineering and math and science and just learning about how God created our world and like how he wants us to steward the environment that he's given us as well, and like further and like progress and help people. I am a student government at my high school this year. I'm going to be a senior and I'm going to be the student body vice president, which I'm so grateful for that the Lord has given me that opportunity to lead my classmates and my friends and just continue to uplift my school environment and lead them Christ-likeness and just loving one another as well.
19: So. Did you have to be elected by your fellow students for those positions?
20: Yes.
19: Uh-huh. Well, that's fantastic. So you're already a politician.
20: I don't think so. Thank you.
19: Now, Crystal, you said a couple of things that really got my attention. You obviously love science and the medical world and so forth. But you said, you know, that one of the reasons you love science, if I understood you correctly, is that it helps you to better understand the wonderful things that God has created. Mm-hmm. So you obviously love science and you love God, and there's no contradiction, is there?
20: No, there's not. I personally believe, and I do go to a Christian school, so maybe I'm a little bit biased, but I believe that God is real and active and like sovereign in creation, just from what I've seen with the way that plants breathe, with like stomata underneath the leaves, and the way that our nervous system works. Like, it just doesn't make any sense that something evolved to create blinking lights inside of our minds that tell us to speak and understand what we're seeing. I feel like creation very obviously testifies to the existence of God. And the more that I learn, the more that I grow in faith. And I have also observed that a lot of very strong intellectual people who do dive into Christianity from that scientific perspective of trying to disprove it often end up converting as well. So I think that that's definitely evidence that God is real and alive and active. And even though I think the science world does try to push back against him, I think he's been working and moving and revealing himself in a lot of ways, like miracles in medicine, people being healed from cancer miraculously and things like that, stories that we hear more often than not. And I think that's very powerful.
19: Yes, I agree completely. You know, not everybody, if they see something like the essay contest that we came up with, there's a lot of young people out there that might just, you know, read the description of the essay contest and say, well, that's not for me, or why would I want to waste my time on that? So how did you find out about the contest, and what moved you to say to yourself, you know, that's something I think I can do, and maybe I would even win it?
20: I found out about the contest through my English teacher. Mm-hmm. I'm just going to shout her out, Dr. Tilly. She's my number one supporter. She has always believed in me and pushed me to better myself and take my writing very seriously. I've had her for creative writing classes. I've had her for English. She's really just pushed me, helped me grow in the way that I write and the way that I speak as well. And she reached out to me and she told me that she thought it would be a really good fit for me and that I should look into it. And at first I was like, okay, this sounds really interesting. This is something that I love. I love America and I love learning about our country's history. Like history class is one of my favorite classes. And I definitely firmly believe that our country is rooted in Christianity, whether or not people really accept it today. So I was like, this is something that I would love to write about. This is something that I would love to expound upon and also integrate my own life into it as well. So I think that's what made me write. I did not go into it thinking that I would win. I just thought that it was a really interesting topic, and I took my teacher up on the offer, and praise be to God.
19: Well, I haven't met your English teacher, but thank her for us.
20: I'm going to surprise her after this because she doesn't know yet.
19: Okay. Well, that'll be great. I'll be interested to hear what her reaction was. I think, you know, we know that in the public schools, they really have gotten off the rails about this, and they're not really teaching. They're not teaching American history. They're teaching anti-American history in some ways. And so it's like music to my ears to hear a young woman like yourself say that you love history and you love studying American history. That's a really wonderful, if we're going to save our republic, you know, we need more young people like that. So do you try to read history books or history things outside of the classroom?
20: I do. I love historical fiction. I also love watching YouTube videos that kind of highlight really important historical events through like animation. Mm. There's a channel called Oversimplify that I would always watch before a big test because he really breaks down like really major events like D-Day or like the ending of World War II and things like that, like the whole scope of it in a way that's very simple and kind of makes it sound like drama, if that makes sense.
19: Yes, sure.
20: I really enjoy like looking at it through that lens and also looking at it from like the direct historical perspective, watching documentaries about the lives of veterans after a battle or coming out of a war and things like that. So
19: yes, you know, you might want to check this out. The Hillsdale College has done some work with the White House, and they've developed a number of historical animated videos about different parts of the American Revolution and what happened at Constitution Hall. And there's no politics in them. It's just pure American history, but they're very well done, you know, really professionally done. And they're kind of a joy to watch because it's presented in a way that it's even interesting maybe to some young people that aren't that interested in history. You know, I had the pleasure of meeting your mom and dad before we started officially having our conversation. And, you know, I know from my own life that having a mother and father that are committed to the right things really matter. So I don't want to embarrass you, but could you tell us a little bit about, you know, the role your mom and dad have played in leading you in the direction you're going, and the obviously, you have all the traits of somebody that is going to be very successful, but and also love God and love their country. So, how did your mom and dad help mold the young lady that we're talking to today?
20: I think they did everything. I guess from a very young age, they've definitely instilled in me who I am, keeping me and my brother involved in church. We've always gone to church regularly from Sunday school all the way through, like doing things with my youth group to this day. My mom's always been very supportive. She's helped me and like know who I am and just trusting God, even when things get scary. Like if I feel like like, Mom, I'm going to fail the splash. She's like, no, you're not going to fail. God is with you. God is on your side. He's going to help you to pull through. And my dad also always being there to double check my work, because he's a major professional, also super involved in my life and in my education. They decided to put me in a private Christian school, basically. Well, yeah, basically my entire life, which I know is a huge commitment and a huge sacrifice. They made that decision to give me the foundations that I have today, that have made me who I am today. And I couldn't be more grateful for that. They're the reason why I'm here. They're the reason why I am who I am. They gave me my name. They helped me grow into that name to become the young woman that God has made me to be. So,
19: well, as I said to them before we began to talk, they've obviously done an incredible job. Everybody wants to pay teachers more, and they should be paid more. And but parents are the first and most important teachers that a child has. And every child needs somebody that wakes up in the morning whose number one priority is to love that child and guide that child. And you've been really blessed, Crystal, to have both a mom and dad that's doing that for you.
20: Absolutely.
19: So tell me a little bit about, as I read your essay, and I've read it a number of times, you know, if you don't tell anybody, I might steal some of it from my next speech, but I'm not going to steal it. I might quote from it, but I'll give you credit if I do that, because you make some really great points. But you obviously have this love of science. So tell us a little bit about what your hopes are after you graduate from high school, and where you see your life going in the years ahead.
20: Yes, I would say the first thing I want to do is just spotlight the Lord, because this time last year, I had no idea what I wanted to do after I graduated. And sophomore year of high school is usually around the time that you start getting all of the big questions like, okay, take your SAT, get your score, figure out whether or not you're actually going to be able to, you know, do college work, yes, and things like that. So it was very stressful. I was feeling kind of down on myself, kind of doubting myself when I started taking my first hard classes. But I just kept seeking the Lord, and I was like, God, please show me what I want to do. You know, I love engineering and science and helping people. So please help me find a way to put all those things together and not lose my head. And I would say around this fall and or like last spring, especially, the Lord really showed me that He was calling me into like medical engineering and medical device fields and things like that, because I love helping people. I love volunteer work. I love providing for the underprivileged. And so the Lord really put on my heart that He was calling me into a career as a biomedical engineer. Specifically, my dream is to start a nonprofit organization that provides prosthetics and medical assistance and all different kinds of help and aid that people who cannot afford to get things from those like upfront costs at hospitals and different medical care and things like that can come to that facility, come to that company and get the things that they need completely free of charge. I don't know exactly how that would work. I'm still researching the companies like that work, but I know that that's what the Lord is calling me to do, just to be there for His people, to help those who can't help themselves. And yeah, even though it might not be something that I could get rich off of or become famous for, I do want to be there for the Lord's people and also shine His light onto others, so that even if they don't ever step into a church building, they can see that there are people out there who don't know them but still care for them, and that would prayerfully point them to their Creator also.
19: Could we impose on you today to read your essay to us? And if you stumble, just keep on going. You know, just read it, and our listeners will be able to hear at least part of it when we broadcast the show.
20: Absolutely.
19: Fantastic.
20: My essay is titled A City on a Hill, Christianity's Roots in America and My Call to Continue God's Work. As the sun rose over Plymouth Plantation on a cold November morning in 1620, 13-year-old Elizabeth Tilley sat alone by her cabin fireplace, contemplating the recent deaths of all her parental guardians and the tragic aftermath of the first winter. Left orphaned in the new colony, Elizabeth considered the life she left behind in Bedfordshire, England, to travel to the New World. Despite severe loss, her decision to persevere shaped generations to follow her. Elizabeth's story is just one of many Puritan pilgrims who wielded their iron faith with resolve to strive towards a brighter future, one where they could freely practice their beliefs and live unswayed by the societal pressures of the world around them. This bold Christian faith has been the root of the United States of America from the very beginning. Americans have fought for freedom, stood firm in their beliefs, and strive to impact others around us, just like Christ calls the church to do. One of the most influential Puritan trailblazers was John Winthrop, the leader of the Massachusetts Bay Colony, the most prominent in New England. Winthrop gave a speech called A Model of Christian Charity, in which he commissions the new colony to provide a framework of Christianity to the world and colonies to come. He quotes Jesus' words in Matthew 5:14, stating, "For we must consider that we shall be as a city upon a hill. The eyes of all people are upon us." Winthrop believed that the

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2: Our inclusive, equality-centered society in America today. The battles of social reformers like Thurgood Marshall, Susan B. Anthony, Martin Luther King Jr., and Dolores Huerta have impacted and unified everything from our public school system to our military. Americans boast a nation in which individuals of all backgrounds, religions, and socioeconomic statuses can learn and grow alongside one another. Beyond charity, academic exceptionalism, and social justice, Christian values have impacted America in a myriad of other ways. American presidents have also called for national days of prayer in times of crises like assassinations, wars, and terrorist attacks. These are just a few of Christianity's direct contributions to the founding, development, and growth of America, giving the nation its roots and identity to this day. Learning all this information about America's spiritual foundation changed my perspective on our nation's religious roots entirely. At my church, I have spent this past year collaborating with my youth leaders to craft enjoyable events and experiences for our students where I can also minister to them in small groups. Jesus' words in Matthew reiterates the Puritan value for service, what they're referred to in his speech. I know that using my positions this way will display that influence is a tool God uses to equip his people to serve others. Finally, I believe the Lord is calling me to serve my country and nations around me by using my love for design and medicine to glorify him with my career. I want to become a biomedical engineer and open a nonprofit organization that provides underprivileged patients with the prosthetics, implants, and monitoring devices they need completely free of charge. Although some may view this business venture as unwise, I am rooted in Proverbs 19:17. God promises that whoever is kind to the poor lends to the Lord, and he will reward them for what they have done. The Puritans build their lives off of this solid ground. Specifically, William Penn displays similar values. By choosing to stand up for religious minorities, Penn works towards a goal beyond his lifetime. His efforts not only secured the favor of God for America then, but also the gift of liberty filled life for generations to come. Drawing inspiration from Penn has helped me put my dreams into focus. I do not care about being rich, influential, or popular. My greatest goal is to serve God and enrich his people. Through my journey, I will not only grow as a daughter of Christ, but also pave the way for my friends, classmates, and nation to fight for freedom by living rooted in his truth and serving others.
3: Wow. Well, folks, you heard what Crystal wrote, and now I'm sure you understand why she was the winner of our essay contest. Crystal, that was well spoken, just as it was well written. And as I was listening to you say the speech out loud, you know, I didn't need a reminder, but it did remind me that the James Dobson Family Institute that sponsored this contest, Dr. Dobson devoted his entire life to the things you talked about in the essay, to religious liberty and to wanting to make America a shining city on a hill, that great biblical phrase that the founders also used. And Dr. Dobson went on to be with the Lord last year after many, many years of fighting for the things that you wrote about. And I wish he could have done this interview, because he would have been on cloud nine to see a young American like you upholding the same values that he devoted his life to. But I have no doubt he's looking down from heaven and enjoyed hearing this essay, and because it's very much handled or dealt with all the things that he loved and cared about in faith, family, and freedom. So, Crystal, God bless you. Congratulations to you again. It was great to briefly talk to your parents, but we love the essay. We're honored to give you the award, and we look forward to doing more things with you in the months ahead.
2: Thank you so much, sir. I'm so honored. I'm so grateful that I got this.

0: opportunity. God bless you all as well.
1: Well, what a remarkable young woman. Crystal Conadu reminds us that the future of this nation rests in the hands of a rising generation that still believes in faith, family, and freedom. 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Box 39,000, Colorado Springs, Colorado, the zip code 80949. 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I'm Roger Marsh, inviting you to join us again next time right here for another edition of Dr. James Dobson's Family Talk, the voice you trust for the family you love. 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
2: 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They were men of means, well-educated, with a lot to lose. Carter Braxton of Virginia saw his ships swept away by the British Navy. He later died in rags. Thomas McKean lost his home to the British and fled into exile with his family. Francis Lewis lost his home and property and watched helplessly as his wife was jailed and killed. Five of the signers were captured and killed as traitors. This Independence Day, let's not forget the sacrifices that were made by so many to purchase our freedom. The 4th of July is about much more than fireworks and picnics and baseball.
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1: The 4th of July gives us an opportunity to wear the red, white, and blue and to let our patriotic spirit shine. But do our kids really know what they're celebrating? Hi, this is Jim Daly with Focus on the Family. The Center for Survey Research at the University of Connecticut released a troubling study showing that 81% of college seniors would score only a D or an F in American history. They can't even identify words from the Gettysburg Address, nor can they recognize basic concepts from the Constitution. As it turns out, they know more about American history coming into college than they do going out. And that's because in high school, most students are required to take civics classes, but not in college. And that's a shame because our nation's history is so rich and instructive. It's full of stories of hardship, of triumph over adversity, of bravery and sacrifice. So on the 4th of July, we celebrate the fact that in 1776, 13 small colonies in North America declared independence from the Kingdom of Great Britain. It's a true David and Goliath story. So what about it, parents? Do your kids know what we celebrate on the 4th? And may I ask, do you know why? Perhaps it's time to do some reading and reacquaint yourself with this glorious period in our history. Think of it as a teachable moment that just happens to be accompanied by barbecues, parades, and fireworks. To help your family thrive, go to focusonthefamily.com. I'm Jim Daly.
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1: I have some good news, especially if you're married or thinking about getting married. 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
14: Hi, this is Jim Daly with Focus on the Family. The data is clear. Traditional marriage offers a wide range of benefits that divorce and cohabitation simply do not. The Institute for American Values recently compiled a long list of reasons why marriage matters. Many of them deal with its physical and economic benefits, but a good marriage can contribute significantly to emotional health as well, for both adults and children. The scholars who studied the data discovered that children whose parents divorce have higher rates of psychological problems such as depression. They're also more likely to suffer from other mental illnesses. Tragically, divorce is also linked to higher suicide rates. Other reports state that divorce is the number one factor linked with suicide rates in major U.S. cities, ranking above all other physical, financial, and psychological factors. On the other hand, marriage can be a strong antidote to some of these problems. For example, research shows that married mothers have lower rates of depression than do single cohabitating moms. A lot of these things are just common sense. A mountain of data from a diverse group of experts clearly confirms what we know intuitively, that the institution of marriage matters. For more on the benefits of marriage and other information to help your family thrive, go to focusonthefamily.com. I'm Jim Daly.
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5: A very special 250th birthday edition for America on That Kevin Show. Joining us, Harris Faulkner, Eric Metaxas, Kerry Lucas. Special music from Charlie Puth, the great Whitney Houston. Tea Collective with Allison Taylor and Stephen Curtis Chapman and Chris Jansen. And sketch comedy from Nick Peterson. All straight ahead. And now, from the deck of the USS Intrepid, where later today he'll call the color commentary for the armada of ships and naval review of the U.S. Naval Forces, here's

0: Welcome. I've been talking about this for 18 months. In the last 3 months, I've been going crazy on the air inside. I'm so filled with hope and optimism and celebration for what this country has accomplished. Friends, it's one of the greatest things that the world has ever seen. The advancement of freedom from people who were not royalty, the advancement of freedom from people who were just hard working and had ideas and ideals about how life should and in fact can be operated best. Putting ideas into a constitution and a declaration of independence that said, we're not going to let any single one of any of them become so high above us that there's no check and balance and there's no accountability. And even in our founding, where we still struggle with a little bit of self-identity and self, living up to what we claimed that we were about, we found a way to put it in the Constitution to fix it. And so even if we did not view all men equally in our founding in some corners of our country, because there were a lot of our founding fathers that were abolitionists, we said down the road we can fix this sin, and we did fix it, and we have fixed it, and we are continuing to fix it. This is an amazing country that we live in. I do not apologize for being so radically excited about today. Because this is one of the greatest things that God has ever allowed to come into existence. And all you have to do to understand that and how true it is just go to any other place on the globe. Go to Asia, where human slavery still does exist, in particularly the southeast portion, in the Muslim-run countries that are there, in China, in other places where indentured servitude and slavery is something that's not looked down upon as a moral wrong, but something that they can continue to perpetuate at higher levels than ever before in human history. That doesn't happen in this country. It does not happen in this country that someone says, because you're of a certain race, you will not be allowed to become the president of the United States. It is not allowable in this country to say that just because you are female, you are incapable of being able to think and process and choose for yourself the decisions that you want to make for your own life in the best way that you possibly can. There are many countries still on this planet who do not have those rights guaranteed, and we do in this nation. We do so because our rights are not something that's established from a monarch. It's not something that's established from a dictator or from an all-controlling power. Our rights are created in us from the moment that we are created by the God who makes us. And we acknowledge that God in our founding documents and say the rights that he gives us, we will ensure for all people and within our borders. That's why America is still the greatest hope for planet Earth. That's why America is still the greatest place that people are dying and fighting and trying and scratching and clawing to get into, legally and illegally. And that is why you don't see anyone scratching and clawing to get out. There are lots of people that are desperate across this globe that would love for the freedoms that we have here. And friends, it should be a day of celebration every day in our hearts and lives and families and minds. But especially on this day, 250 years from the very beginning of it all, where we had to go through a revolutionary period of several years worth of war that were cruel and at times hopeless, and at times we did not think we were going to come through it. Many times there was a doubt as to whether or not our feet would not even be frozen by the time we woke up in the morning, those that were in the revolutionary ranks. George Washington had a ragtag outfit, and he was going up against the greatest superpower that the world had ever seen at that point. And it's somewhere, and I believe that George Washington was right, somewhere in divine providence, the creator of all that we know looked down upon us and said, if you will use those liberties and freedoms for good, I will bless your country. And he let us be born. This is the day in which we acknowledge that. This is the day in which we say, yes, we are declaring that we are independent from Great Britain and from the chains and the shackles that they had on us. We are also committed, because of this day, to self-governance and to equal representation and to all the things that make the American system unique. And friends, I don't have any patience and I don't have any long suffering today, especially this weekend, especially for people that want to hate this country. If you hate this country, Ilhan Omar, fine, go back to where you came from. No one told you that you had to come, and the fact that you get to be here and you get to serve the people that you serve is a privilege, and you need to wake up to the fact every single day, grateful to the God of the universe that you have the job that you have. Same with every other far leftist in power that is trying to ruin our country. Gavin Newsom trying to jam boys into girls' locker rooms and all the rest. This is not your day. You do not get to steal the spotlight of today. Today it is about the goodness, the inherent goodness that God gave America in allowing her to be self-accountable, to have a judiciary that checked on the executive and an executive that was a check on the legislative and a legislative that was checking the judiciary when necessary, and all three of them working together to provide us what? An actual representation, but not one that is able to be bullied or by mob rule or anything else. An actual representation that holds power, but holds it in accountability with one another. Friends, this is the greatest day in American history. This is the fact that we arrived at this day means that what they did on this date in 1776 mattered. That the people who died, the people who gave their lives, the people who have continued to lose their life in the original Civil War, which was the Revolution, neighbor fighting against neighbor, loyalist against colonial, and the ones that prevailed there into our actual Civil War, where we were trying to figure out this great sin that was on our soul, and we corrected course, even to World War II, where we stopped all of the growing isms across the world, because if we didn't, that evil was going to take over, even to the modern day war on terror and having to protect Americans. Friends, we have done something unique in protecting and guarding this representative republic. That is, we have offered freedom and hope to a new nation. We have offered something that has never been offered before, a path forward for anyone who wants it. Friends, this is a great day, and I am proud on this day to say happy birthday, 250 America.
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1: 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As you know, all week long I've been talking, well, can I just be honest? For a year I've been talking about 250. Because I think that the miracle that is America itself is something that should be celebrated long and hard. That's why we broadcast from Times Square last week. That's why we're doing a whole emphasis on it all week long this week. And I want to say thank you to everybody that's participated in that, including my next guest, because he has very, very slyly connected the release of his newest book to the greatest celebration we've had in this country. And this is it, man. You put this on a food scale, it's going to break it. Don't do that. It's called Revolution, the birth of the greatest nation in the history of the world. And you may recognize that name, Eric Metaxas. A lot of you that listen right now used to hear his show in this very time slot. And we're very thankful to have him back. Eric, thank you for not being, for being a good enough sport to come back and talk to your old stations. I know a lot of people miss you, and it's fun to have you back.
2: Well, you're very sweet to say that. I'm thrilled to be back and always happy to talk to you, Kevin. You know, I love you. I wouldn't say that publicly. Publicly, I'd say I like you.
1: 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Hey, I got to tell you, in the last 6 months, I have watched probably close to 250 documentaries on the founding of the country. 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You have written what is...
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1: They think of us as wealthy. We don't think of ourselves as particularly wealthy, but they do, and they see what America is in its fullness. And Eric, I don't think it could have coincided at a better time, because as you mentioned, we have members of Congress that supposedly represent portions of our country that don't see that wonder and beauty and amazement that the visitors that are visiting us right now
2: see. That's right. Well, look, that's where we are. I always say we're in the third existential crisis of our history. The first is the revolution. The second is the Civil War. We are right now in an existential crisis. We're in a great conflict. And basically, I believe it's God's will that we prevail, but we are in a conflict. And when you're in a war like this, you take casualties, you suffer. But God has called us to this battle. This is a battle for liberty, and it's beautiful, and people's lives depend on this. And I think we need to rejoice that we get to be involved in this right now. And I think there's so much going on. You mentioned the World Cup. The fact that people from all over the world are coming to this country and seeing what maybe they was told, they were told, no, America this, America that. They're seeing with their own eyes, they're experiencing America. And it's kind of like when John Winthrop is quoting Jesus on the Arbella in 1630. He says, we want to be like a shining city on a hill, so that people look at it and they go, how do you get that? What is that? And the answer is, we follow God. These are God's ideas. We didn't come up with this. It doesn't come out of the French Enlightenment. This comes out of the Bible. All of the founders understood this. And again, when I was writing my book, I didn't really know this, but doing the research, it becomes so clear. They were doing something that had never been done in world history. They were creating a nation based on the ideas of the Bible. They knew this. They spoke about it. Most Americans are not aware of that. I was not nearly as aware of it as I am now, having done the research. And it becomes so overwhelming. I thought we've all been pushed, had this lie pushed on us that it all just happened. It comes out of the French Enlightenment. And this is nonsense. These were not deists. George Washington was not a deist. These were Christians who were trying to honor God in this battle for liberty. And so, you know, we need to know that. And well, most of us don't know that. That's why I wrote the book.
1: And the book is called Revolution. And friends, I can't highly recommend it enough. You've got to get a copy of this. But the subtitle, The Birth of the Greatest Nation in the History of the World. One of the things that has struck me, Eric, and there's been a lot as we've built up to this moment, and I want to know how you deal with it in the text, but when those 56 signers of the Declaration are huddled, and think about this, in a hot summer afternoon in Independence Hall in Philadelphia, sweat's rolling off their cheeks, it's blasting hot in there, they don't have any AC, it's very uncomfortable, they are not just signing some whimsical thing that we learn in fifth grade called the Declaration of Independence. This was basically a list of crimes that they were charging the throne with, and on signature, in essence, was a warrant for their own execution. They didn't know what we were going to become.
2: Yeah.
1: They didn't know what America was going to ultimately mean to the history of the world. They were young. They were fairly brilliant in terms of what they came up with in terms of a government. But at that moment, how significant was it at that moment that those 56 guys put their signature on that document?
2: Well, this is why I say we owe them a debt. I don't just say this, folks. If you're an American, you need to know this story. You need to know their names, because these men put it on the line for you and your children. You need to know that. That's not like extra credit. That's not for history buffs. That's for every single American. These men, when they signed that, and I write an account in my book, there was a trembling. There was a silence in the room. This was not, hey, this is fun, man. We're signing the Declaration of Independence. They didn't know that they would prevail. They thought we may be hanged. We may lose everything. We'll be humiliated. We'll lose everything. These were wealthy men, many of them. They were risking everything they had. Would you risk everything you had for liberty, folks? I'm asking you the question. Would I? We should. They did. And they trembled. And some of them, there's a couple of accounts in my book where, you know, one of them said that there was like a gallows humor, because they thought we may, if we lose, we will be hanged. Not metaphorically. We will be hanged from the neck until we're dead.
0: Stick around for more of That Kevin. That Kevin Show.
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2: Chris has to flee Philadelphia. They're fleeing for their lives. And they go to Lancaster. They go to York, Pennsylvania. And they're sort of cowering. Things are looking bad. John Adams writes, things have taken on a gloomy aspect. And Samuel Adams gives a speech and he says, good tidings will soon arrive. Why does he say this? Is he nuts? What does he know? He knows, and he says to them, I think I can read it. He says, numerous have been the manifestations of God's providence in sustaining us. He's saying this to Congress, not to a Bible study group. He says, in the gloomy period of adversity, we've had our cloud by day and pillar of fire by night. He's not talking to a room full of deists. He's talking to Christians, and he's exhorting them and saying that we're in a sacred cause. God's hand is with us. And he basically says, he says, we have at times been reduced to distress, and the arm of omnipotence, capital O, has raised us up. Let us still rely in humble confidence on him who is mighty to save. Good tidings will soon arrive. We shall never be abandoned by heaven while we act worthy of its aid and protection. What happens a couple of weeks later? Good tidings arrive. They hear about Saratoga. Everything changes hugely. But he's saying that if we act worthy of God, God is with us. Now, unless you're a serious Christian, you don't believe that.
1: Right.
2: Washington believed that. That most of them believed that, that these were, this is who they were. And so he's exhorting them and saying, while we act worthy of God, God will be with us. Washington, the first orders he gives his troops when he finally comes to Boston in, like July 2nd, 1775, he tells his officers, make sure that your men act worthy of God's blessing. No swearing, no gambling. Make sure they go to services on Sunday. Who says that if all you care about is military stuff? He cared about God smiling on our efforts. And I think that, you know, even if you don't think that way yourself, you need to understand that's how they thought. And we need to honor them by knowing the story. And there are plenty of examples. I mean, where Washington, it looked like it's over. I mean, it just looked like it's over. But I think the reason Washington was chosen as commander in chief, I think chosen by God, is because his character did not, you know, he didn't just say, oh, well, you know, I'm in it for myself and how can I end up looking good? He cared about doing the right thing. Charles Lee and Horatio Gates, who had more military experience than he did, they didn't have his character. They were basically bums. And I write about that in the book, that they were really not a men of great character.
1: Right.
2: Washington was a man of great character. And part of that was that he genuinely looked to God. I mean, it's just inescapable. You don't tell your men no swearing and gambling and go to Sunday service just because you think, you know, that's going to be a good for morale. He actually cared about this stuff. And I got to tell you, Kevin, as big as the book is, I have to say, I have been really thrilled. People have been saying, you know, I can't put it down. It's a page turner. It's like a novel. I hope that by telling the stories, these are stories. It's not a book about the American Revolution.
1: Right.
2: It's the story of the American Revolution. And some of these stories are just so fascinating. If you just tell the stories, you think, wow, this is, every American needs to know. These are crazy stories. Some of them are funny. Some of them are unbelievable, like Henry Knox bringing 120,000 pounds of cannon from Ticonderoga over the ice and the mountains.
0: Stick around for more of That Kevin. Next, That Kevin Show with Kevin McCullough.
5: I was a child when I was abducted by the Arabs. My parents used to own livestock, and my mother would do all the cooking for us. I don't remember the year that I was captured. There had never been any problems in our village. Then one day, all of a sudden, we heard that there were Arabs attacking Dinka villages throughout the south. We were so worried, we could not even sleep at night. It was a big concern to my mother and my father. We were told that these Arabs were heavily armed and would kill all the animals and people when they would attack. We were very scared. Then one morning, they attacked our village. We scattered in different directions and I ran, but I was captured. My entire village was burned down, and I've never seen a member of my family since. Then I was taken north into slavery. My eyes saw horrific things on that trip to the north. Women were raped right in front of us. Men were beaten, and four men were killed because they tried to fight back. They were shot dead before our eyes. Once at the slave master's house, I was pretty much starved and worked brutal hours every single day doing difficult and very, very hard work. There was no relief, and then they raped me. My slave master did not think of me as a human. He would not even let me go to the hospital when I fell sick. And one day, I heard that there was a slave retriever from CSI close by. How I wanted to be free. That retriever secured my freedom. And thank God, I was able to return to South Sudan. Thank you to each of you who helped the slaves be free. But please don't stop until we get them all. Please don't stop.
1: And may I just add that we are so thankful that you have been part of the team that has helped us liberate more than 45 slaves this year already. Of the 192 that are on the list, 45 of them have been liberated, and we have more that we are about to embark upon to do. You may know the violence in Sudan is very dangerous right now, and yet our slave liberators are more committed than ever to getting them out. To get them to safety and to get them to be reunited with their family. 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
6: 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We'll be right back.

0: Welcome back. So glad that you're with us as we continue to celebrate the 250th incredible birthday of the most incredible nation that God's ever allowed to be on the face of the planet. Now, I've gone through in dozens of town hall columns and hundreds of hours of broadcasts over the last year talking about why this week is so meaningful and so great. Eric Metaxas is my guest. The book is Revolution, the Birth of the Greatest Nation in the History of the World. Eric, one of the things that I think that's really been driven home to me personally is this idea that you mentioned two segments ago, and that is that freedom is always only one generation away from being extinct.
1: Yeah.
0: And the founders knew that, and that's why they built checks and balances into our governmental system. But I think inherently, our founders knew that sinfulness is a problem, that humans are depraved by nature, and that there needs to be restraining forces. We arrive at the 250th with a really, I would say, tenuous outlook on how much further freedom continues to grow. And
1: Right. All
0: I have to do to point to that is look at recent elections in New York State, recent elections in the far Northwest, recent elections in California. You have a rise of Marxism. You have a rise of communism, really, in many aspects that we never thought we would see. And after you go through the Revolution and the Civil War and World War II and some places where we really had to make a valiant stand to defend liberty, the enemy is within now. The camel has his nose under the tent's outer perimeter. Just your feeling, just your own observation, are we prepared to defend liberty into the future? And what are your thoughts on that?
1: Many of us are prepared, and many of us are still in the process of getting prepared. And, you know, I'm not just saying this as the author. It is why I wrote the book. I have a sense that we are in this mess because many Americans, including many good Americans, don't really know this history. When you know this history, it changes you.
0: Yeah.
1: You want to be more involved, and you really have a different view. You understand it better. I keep saying that if you put a microphone in anybody's face, Main Street America, 1960, everybody knew everything that's in my book. I'm not making that up. We all knew this stuff, but in our lifetimes, we've drifted away from this. A lot of people have not just drifted, have pushed away from this and sold us this lie, that our country is, you know, based on slavery and all these vile, vile lies, that have just hurt the country and have made things worse. And we have to know the truth. And so I wrote the book really to inspire people to say, listen, when you know your history, you're going to have a different view. First of all, you're going to want to be involved. You're going to rejoice that you get to be involved, and you're going to rejoice that we still have a chance. I believe it is God's will that we prevail, just as it was in the Revolution. But we still have to fight. We still have to participate. Because I think that in the natural, we should lose, right? I mean, Kamala Harris should be president, and the whole country should be going to hell at the speed of light. We were almost there. That's what we deserve. God says, no, I have a better plan for you. I'm going to make Donald Trump move his head, and he's not going to be killed, and you're going to have a new birth of freedom. But now you have to fight. You have to get involved. And if you don't know this stuff, you don't know this history, you're why we have been able to drift toward communism and toward all these bad ideas. We've got to know this and teach it to our kids. It's kind of like an assignment we have.
0: Real briefly, I just want to touch on something you just said, because I want my audience to have clarity on what we're saying here. I do not believe that America was based on slavery, but we did have trouble in the founding. It was an original sin. It was a stain on who we were from the beginning. I also want to point out that I believe that Madison was God-inspired in designing the Constitution and eventually the form of government that allowed us to expunge that. And while we had incredible men that founded the country, they were still human, and there were still arguments to be had. I will say a ton of those founders were abolitionists and anti-slavery from the beginning.
1: Yeah.
0: You had some that weren't.
1: Yeah.
0: But in order to have America come into existence, you had to get everyone to work together, and I think that was of God. It did take us too long, in my opinion, to get there, but I'm glad that we did. I want to ask you a fun question to end on. You've done more research on the Revolution than probably any person in America over the last few years. Who was the historical figure that surprised you the most in terms of what you weren't expecting and then you learned about him and maybe could let us in on?
1: Well, honestly, that's easy. It's John Adams. John Adams should be 10 times more famous than Thomas Jefferson. I mean, there's no doubt about it. And I didn't know
0: he was a better man.
1: Well, I mean, there's no doubt about it.

0: 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You don't need a building. You don't need a choir. You just need to turn your heart to Air One.
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2: They're going to catch cold or whatever. It's like the Odd Couple. It's something you'd make up, but it happened. It's true. There's a lot of fun things like that, it humanizes these figures. You realize that, you know, they really were just like you and me, and they were great men. And again, we need to know their stories. And there's so many other names.
3: Is it true that Adams and Jefferson died on the same day?
2: They died on exactly the same day, on the 50th anniversary of Independence, July 4th, 1826. It's, you know, John Quincy Adams sees this as more proof of God's hand. There's so many things like this that if you're open-minded, you say, it seems like God's hand is on this nation. It seems like he actually cares about America. And he does. And he calls us to blessing. It's not about us.
3: It's impossible to argue that we would be the nation we were without God's providence.
4: Stay around for more of That Kevin. Next.
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14: Jesus said, "This is the will of my Father, that everyone who beholds the Son and believes in him will have eternal life." Let's pray. Jesus, save me. Forgive me for all my sins. I will follow you, Jesus. If you would like prayer, you're welcome to call 267-367-LOVE, 267-367-LOVE.
15: Come. The 4th of July gives us an opportunity to wear the red, white, and blue and to let our patriotic spirit shine. But do our kids really know what they're celebrating? Hi, this is Jim Daly with Focus on the Family. The Center for Survey Research at the University of Connecticut released a troubling study showing that 81% of college seniors would score only a D or an F in American history. They can't even identify words from the Gettysburg Address, nor can they recognize basic concepts from the Constitution. As it turns out, they know more about American history coming into college than they do going out. And that's because in high school, most students are required to take civics classes, but not in college. And that's a shame because our nation's history is so rich and instructive. It's full of stories of hardship, of triumph over adversity, of bravery and sacrifice. So on the 4th of July, we celebrate the fact that in 1776, 13 small colonies in North America declared independence from the Kingdom of Great Britain. It's a true David and Goliath story. So what about it, parents? Do your kids know what we celebrate on the 4th? And may I ask, do you know why? Perhaps it's time to do some reading and reacquaint yourself with this glorious period in our history. Think of it as a teachable moment that just happens to be accompanied by barbecues, parades, and fireworks. To help your family thrive, go to FocusOnTheFamily.com. I'm Jim Daly.
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15: I have some good news, especially if you're married or thinking about getting married. Here it is. Marriage is good for you. Hi, this is Jim Daly with Focus on the Family. The data is clear. Traditional marriage offers a wide range of benefits that divorce and cohabitation simply do not. The Institute for American Values recently compiled a long list of reasons why marriage matters. Many of them deal with its physical and economic benefits, but a good marriage can contribute significantly to emotional health as well, for both adults and children. The scholars who studied the data discovered that children whose parents divorce have higher rates of psychological problems such as depression. They're also more likely to suffer from other mental illnesses. Tragically, divorce is also linked to higher suicide rates. Other reports state that divorce is the number one factor linked with suicide rates in major U.S. cities, ranking above all other physical, financial, and psychological factors. On the other hand, marriage can be a strong antidote to some of these problems. For example, research shows that married mothers have lower rates of depression than do single cohabitating moms. A lot of these things are just common sense. A mountain of data from a diverse group of experts clearly confirms what we know intuitively, that the institution of marriage matters. For more on the benefits of marriage and other information to help your family thrive, go to FocusOnTheFamily.com. I'm Jim Daly.
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0: Featuring the music of Dick Tunney and the Dream in Color Orchestra. Still to come, Happy Birthday America 250. Harris Faulkner of Fox News talks about faith and God and the role of those in the founding. Also, Carrie Lucas from the Independent Women's Forum with a woman's touch. More sketch comedy from Nick Peterson straight ahead. And in the music spotlight this hour, it's The Collective with Allison Taylor. And now, on this special 250 edition, we take you back to the original 13 colonies for this weekend's assignment desk weekend.

0: Assignment this weekend. I'm Samuel Seabury. Our top story, delegates gathering in Philadelphia remain locked inside another lengthy meeting over what insiders are calling a final draft. Witnesses report spirited debate over wording, punctuation, and even whether the phrase self-evident is in fact self-evident. Several members have reportedly suggested everyone sleep on it. That proposal failed unanimously. In government news, officials say relations with Great Britain continue to be under review. King George III has not yet commented publicly, although palace insiders insist he's expected to be disappointed once he hears about, well, everything. Here in the colonies, optimism remains high that any disagreements can be settled through calm conversation. Militaries were unavailable for comment. Turning now to business, Philadelphia merchants are reporting an unexpected run on parchment, ink, and goose feathers. One stationer says he's completely sold out of quality quills after several gentlemen demanded, quote, the nicest one you've got. Meanwhile, the wig industry also continuing posting impressive numbers despite mounting complaints that powdered hair and July humidity are proving to be an unfortunate combination. Travel conditions this holiday weekend remain challenging. Heavy horse traffic has slowed travel in Philadelphia, with wagon backup stretching nearly a quarter mile outside the city. Authorities remind travelers not to leave horses unattended for extended periods, especially if they're named Liberty, Justice, or Samuel. Those have become surprisingly common names. In weather, expect warm temperatures across the colonies through the weekend with mostly sunny skies. Conditions remain excellent for outdoor speeches, public readings, military drills, and other activities that may later be described as historic. Late afternoon breezes should help disperse candle smoke inside meeting halls where debates continue entering their third consecutive month. Sports now. The annual Colonial Musket Match has reportedly been postponed after organizers discovered nearly all available ammunition had been redirected to unrelated activities. In other athletic news, Paul Revere saying he is denying any rumor that he'll do another overnight endurance ride. He says he'd prefer a quiet weekend for a change. And finally, the local Philadelphia printer tells Assignment Desk he has just received an order for several hundred copies of what he describes as a rather lengthy announcement. He says the customer insisted every copy be finished before sunrise. When asked whether the document was important, the printer replied, I certainly hope so. For Assignment Desk Weekend, I'm Samuel Seabird. Have a wonderful one. If someone asks you to sign anything tomorrow, you might want to read it first.
1: Members of the House of Representatives must be at least finished with their bartending career. 25 years old. What if they've been arrested, married their sibling, and support terrorist organizations? As long as they're 25 years old.
2: Hear, hear.
1: Let's see. Senators and representatives shall receive perhaps immunity for sleeping with Chinese spies. Compensation is where I was going with that. But yes, indubitably. Modest compensation that will inexplicably be worth hundreds of millions of dollars by the end of their term. All while boarding their private motor carriages to lecture us about the elite class. Shall I just say privileged to insider trading? No, just put compensation. And then every bill they pass must be presented to the president for signing. Or auto-pin signing. But of course, ideal for when your pardons are numerous and your checks to foreign nations are endless. However, a few small changes. Are you using graphite? No, I used ink. Just do a new page and call them amendments. And perhaps a womenments. For certain, equality. First Amendment. Freedom of speech. And in the case people do not care for said speech, then they shall be cancelled and their lives destroyed. I can practically smell the freedom emitting from the paper. Second, the right to keep and bear arms shall not be infringed. Precisely. Unless it appears frightening, then perhaps infringed. Most of the time. Electors from each state shall vote by ballot. Need voting rights be restricted to the living?
2: But of course not.
1: Who doesn't love a good late-night comeback story? Also permitted, miracle votes that appear in the wee hours of the morning. Shall anyone be denied the right to vote?
2: No one shall be denied, especially based on race.
1: And it's possible we might need a new amendment. Slavery shall no longer exist in the United States.
2: In the United States.
1: Put that. I think that's implied. But let's put it. We may still support it in China. My preferred kicks are made there. The blind eye we turn when it suits us.
2: Exactly. How about sex?
1: No, thank you. Not at the moment. We're on a roll.
2: What?
1: No. They cannot be denied the right to vote based on sex.
2: Oh,
1: yes. Speaking of getting screwed, shall I add Congress's right to collect income taxes as well?
2: Why not?
1: Tax them on the income. Tax them on what they purchase. Eternal taxes on their own property. We love taxes. The more the merrier. Perhaps a little Boston tea justice for my British ancestors. And contrary to the monarchy, to ensure the limitation of power, presidents shall hold office no more than 2 terms. 3, if they covertly call the shots for a marionette. How would one so doltish even come to office? Because we dropped the voting age to 18. We could go lower. Do we want the nation's leader decided by someone who eats laundry detergent? Therefore, the voting age for citizens of the United States...
2: Wait, must they even be citizens?
1: If we open our borders, pander to them with the illusion that we care for them, so long as they don't come to Martha's Vineyard, and then we let them vote, we could turn this nation into a forever one-sided socialist crap hole.
3: Hear, hear!

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0: Welcome back from Times Square. It's That Kevin Show. I am That Kevin. We couldn't spell McCullough reasonably for anybody on a website, so thatkevinshow.com it is. And that little chuckle right there is from my good friend Harris Faulkner, who, I don't know, I guess I've known her for maybe close to 20 years now. But
1: Yeah, because, we were both just such young children.
0: Well, I remember, the very first day that we met, you were hosting a little thing called the Strategy Room that was on the fourth floor or something like that. And someone named KT McFarland, who's on my show every week now talking about national affairs, was there. And it was around the holidays. We were talking about turkey prep. And I said something about knowing not to drop a frozen turkey into oil and make it explode and ruin everybody. And when we went to break, KT turns around and goes, "Kevin, how do you know so much?" And that was the beginning of a friendship that has lasted in multiple ways, not just with KT, but also with you. And congratulations on all your success in the midday.
1: Thank you. You too. Look at you.
0: You just rock the whole midday of the Fox News Channel and record ratings and record performance. And it's all well earned because you're a great journalist and you're a great conversation starter. But you're here to celebrate the release of your book, Faith Still Moves Mountains. It came out in hardback a while back. It's now in paperback, just released this last week. And Harris, what incredible timing, given the fact that we are at the 250th of the greatest experiment that God ever allowed to take place on planet Earth for the welfare of humanity.
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0: That punishment, that is torture.
1: No, she loved it. She loved it. So we were in this tiny studio on the west side of New York.
0: My kids would disown me if I did that to them.
1: Well, this studio wasn't like ours. It had like food and snacks and games and stuff in it because they do a lot of podcasts and other things there. So I'm sitting there and Danica, who, you know, gymnast for competitive for 10 years. Now right. She does it for fun. All those blessings along the way and victories. And she's like, "I still want to tumble." And she's masterful at it. And one of the things she can do, she's very stretchy. as we say. And she somehow, she was like Spidey Girl. She could reach outside the room without me seeing it and come back with like snack. I'm like, Danica, where have you been? You never left the chair. Well, there's this thing around the corner outside the door. She had the best time. And she was a good little editor because she, you know, we take a break every now and then and we're in this little booth. And she'd say, Mommy, I think you should do that other part over again. It didn't sound sparky like you usually do. And I'm like, you think I sound sparky? Because you usually don't listen to me.
0: So, where's the sparky when I'm asking you to clean your room, young lady?
1: Yeah, that's... or anything else, right? No, it was so good. It was so much fun to do it. And that's been one of my favorite journeys along the way because I feel like I'm having that conversation with people. But I'll tell you, I would never have been, and Fox does a lot of Facebook. She and I were talking before we went to air. There was something about the message of Faith Still Moves Mountains based on Matthew 17:20, that mustard seed faith, that if you just lean into God, he leans into you. If you just hold your faith, even when it's hard, even when the devil has you by your earlobe and is working you, even through it all, if you can just say, Lord, I love you and I believe in you, and it might not be the time for me to see come to fruition what I pray for, but I know you have something great. And I can wait on your timing. I'm going to have to lean on you to do it because this particular Christian, Harris Faulkner, is not a very patient person. And the Lord knows that about me, which is why I think he makes me wait extra long. So I grow. But I do believe in it. And so what do I do as a journalist? Yeah, we could talk about ourselves. We could do that. I don't want to do that. I wanted to go out and get stories of other people and their moments of epiphany, of revelation, of disaster, of, you know, failing health, of all of the things, of children stuck out in the middle of open water, and there's nothing left to do with pray but pray. And even those teenagers knew it. Even they could figure it out. I'm talking about other people's stories about miracles. And so I, you know, wrote about that. And the fire back that I got from people, the conversation has been the greatest gift that you can imagine. I mean, a book is usually one direction. You're reading it. You may have some thoughts that you share with friends, blah, blah, blah. People have flooded me with their faith walks.
0: Nice.
1: And I consider that testimony to be the real shining star for all of us. We all will be tested, Kevin. I don't care how much money you have.
0: Oh, yeah.
1: How many great moments you have, how many actual mountains you climb to the top to, whatever it is, you're going to see some valleys.
0: Well,
1: heck, you may even get so low you can see the place we don't want to go.
0: I think part of the issue here, my sister, is that Jesus calls us to not just breathe in and out and occupy space in this carbon existence for 70 years. If we are his follower, we should be telling the stories that you're telling.
1: That's right. Amen.
0: We should be enthusiastically talking about what he's done inside of us. And as we do that, the miracle of miracles is that those stories do touch other people where they are. They understand how he works a little bit, maybe more inspired by it, or maybe a little bit better. And the ultimate goal is that more people come to understand and love and depend on him than before we were there. And I just want to say publicly, and I've known you a long time, that I feel like you've always conducted yourself, not as a perfect human being, but as a consistent, faithful witness to God's goodness in your life. And you've challenged many people to take that walk more seriously. And I'm just grateful that you're on the planet.
1: Thank you, Kevin. And I feel that way about you. And our friendship is heart to heart. It's also spirit to spirit, and it's through the Lord. And I'm so grateful for it. Thank you for those words.

0: Well, good day to you. It's Joel with the King Country dropping in to let you know that our brand new film, Unsung Hero, is in theaters now.
1: It's Luke here. We've teamed up with the creators of Jesus Revolution to bring you this adventure of a lifetime. It's a powerful, true story about a family uniting, growing in their faith, and facing the impossible together.
0: In theaters now, unsunghero.movie for more information.
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9: 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Jesus, save me. 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I will follow you, Jesus. 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
11: March 4th, 1865. The Civil War was nearing its end. The nation was exhausted, divided, and grieving. On that day, President Abraham Lincoln delivered his second inaugural address, just 700 words spoken in about 7 minutes. 41 days later, Lincoln would be assassinated. Yet the words he spoke that day still echo through history. In that brief address, Lincoln referenced God 14 times, spoke of prayer, and quoted scripture repeatedly. He reminded Americans that both sides of the conflict shared a common faith, saying both read the same Bible and pray to the same God, and each invokes his aid against the other. Lincoln understood that political division alone could not explain the nation's crisis. More than 160 years later, America still wrestles with division, truth, and our dependence on God. The question is whether we'll remember the wisdom Lincoln left behind.
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16: I love hearing from your listeners. I think that we can be one of those incubators, if you will, with our shows to keep the conversation going. Now, people will say, well, how does faith fit in with news? I just told you. Gallup and Pew and those things, they spend a whole lot of resources trying to figure out what we want to eat and how we will vote. And now they are supremely focused on faith because it is so powerful in people's lives right now, and they are dedicating free time. We're seeing that the consumption of alcohol go down.
17: Yeah.
16: Now, there is a question, well, is that because more people are doing marijuana? In communities where they're seeing the dip, the answer is no. I consider that to be a miracle because look at what we have faced in the past few years with fentanyl and everything else. So, I mean, if we can gain traction on one thing, the good Lord says, watch me, follow me. We can continue to have success. And this point of a lack of empathy that we're in with, I don't want to single out a whole generation, but let's just say under 25, that lack of empathy is what allows people when someone wins a basketball game to tear up their city and to shoot and to do all of those things. They don't see human beings as precious. And the Lord puts that in us. And so we have to awaken that in people again, because it's dangerous to live in a society where people don't value even their own lives. So I think this is a great moment to have the conversation. It is breaking news that many people think, faith is my focus. Faith is on the rise. And it's positive. Think about all the things that catch fire. Social media, those things. They were okay in the beginning. Now it's addiction. People addicted to their phone, so on and so forth. So if faith can catch fire, that is God's answer back.
17: You're absolutely right. There are multiple polls showing that under 25 generation has actually increased its church attendance, and that's the first time, as you said, since 2002. Faith still moves mountains. Harris Faulkner, the wonderkin that owns the middays of Fox News Channel.
16: Oh, my goodness.
17: Don't tell management that. They'll owe you more money, Harris, but at the end of the day.
16: Well, they see the ratings before I do. Every now and then I'll get an email, and I'm like, see, this is why my team doesn't want me to look. They're like, don't jinx it, Harris.
17: You've never done anything.
16: I do want to say something about you, Kevin.
17: Okay, go ahead.
16: You've been so generous about me. You shared your burst of success right before we started talking on the radio here. Mm-hmm. And to pick up hundreds of stations, to pick up literally millions of people who can now hear your show is God's divine appointment for you.
17: Wow.
16: And I'm excited to know you and to call you friend.
17: I'm going
16: to
17: receive
16: you
17: that.
16: And your family because take your flowers, as my mom used to say, but I'm going to say also your family because they're on this journey too.
17: Yeah.
16: I mean, you're inspiring the next generation. So God bless you.
17: When you talk about your daughters that weren't alive in 2002, my 16-year-old son is now an inch taller than me, and you know that I'm 6'2". So this is one of those things where we're in this moment.
16: Wait,
17: we're like, who are these grown people in our houses? Yes.
16: Oh my! I have a 17-year-old.
17: Right? No, we've actually talked about that before.
16: How did our kids get older?
17: I don't know. Where did they come from? Like they were just like this little potato in my arm when I brought them home from the hospital yesterday. It's crazy.
16: I know, but we pray a lot, so we get a lot of help raising them.
17: That's correct. Harris Faulkner, appreciate you.
16: Thank you for the opportunity. Partnering with Walmart and Sam's Club because I want the book to be portable and affordable. God bless you.
17: You got it. Kevin McCullough coming back from Times Square, folks.
18: Stick around for more of That Kevin next. That Kevin Show with Kevin McCullough.
19: I was a child when I was abducted by the Arabs. My parents used to own livestock, and my mother would do all the cooking for us. I don't remember the year that I was captured. There had never been any problems in our village. Then one day, all of a sudden, we heard that there were Arabs attacking Dinka villages throughout the south. We were so worried, we could not even sleep at night. It was a big concern to my mother and my father. We were told that these Arabs were heavily armed and would kill all the animals and people when they would attack. We were very scared. Then one morning, they attacked our village. We scattered in different directions and I ran, but I was captured. My entire village was burned down, and I've never seen a member of my family since. Then I was taken north. into slavery. My eyes saw horrific things on that trip to the north. Women were raped right in front of us. Men were beaten, and four men were killed because they tried to fight back. They were shot dead before our eyes. Once at the slave master's house, I was pretty much starved and worked brutal hours every single day doing difficult and very, very hard work. There was no relief. And then they raped me. My slave master did not think of me as a human. He would not even let me go to the hospital when I fell sick. And one day, I heard that there was a slave retriever from CSI close by. How I wanted to be free. That retriever secured my freedom. And thank God, I was able to return to South Sudan. Thank you to each of you who helped the slaves be free. But please don't stop until we get them all.
20: And may I just add that we are so thankful that you have been part of the team that has helped us liberate more than 45 slaves this year already. Of the 192 that are on the list, 45 of them have been liberated, and we have more that we are about to embark upon to do. You may know the violence in Sudan is very dangerous right now, and yet our slave liberators are more committed than ever to getting them out. 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
0: Well, good day to you. It's Joel with the King Country dropping in to let you know that our brand new film, Unsung Hero, is in theaters now.
1: 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We've teamed up with the creators of Jesus Revolution to bring you this adventure of a lifetime. 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
2: 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We'll be right back.

0: Welcome back. It's That Kevin Show. Glad to have you with us. And always glad to see the smiling face of Carrie Lucas, the president of Independent Women. We just had the opportunity to broadcast from their summit and gala, kind of backstage, giving you an inside peek as to what these incredible ladies are all about. And Carrie, thanks for having me that day. It was quite fun to be there and to have all of my favorite independent women like in one spot. Like I get to talk to all of them in one day. It was really fun.
1: Oh, we are so glad you were there. Thank you so much for coming and for covering us. Yeah. I felt like it was a really special day, and having you there made it all the better.
0: To be continued. For sure.
1: Yeah.
0: I want to talk 250. Everything has been pointing to this moment in time. For me, on this show, I've been talking about it for 18 months because I'm so excited that we've gotten to this point. I feel like it is really an accomplishment. And one of the things that I haven't really seen a ton of coverage on is women's contributions to the founding of the country and where we would be without some of those incredible women that weren't just wives and moms, not like just being a wife and mom's a bad thing. Here we believe that's a very good thing, but they really did make contributions in remarkable ways. What are your thoughts as now you're leading one of the most important women's organizations in America about our 250th?
1: Yeah, you know, Kevin, you're right. And, you know, I do think that there's wonderful stories out there. I should know more of them off the top of my head to really be able to lean in and tell you. I was listening to Justice Gorsuch, I guess, has a children's book out, and he was highlighting that the publisher of the Declaration of Independence was a woman who put her name out there just with the other guys, knowing it was committing treason. So it is amazing. There were a lot of women who were there at the beginning, standing with our founding fathers and, you know, and risking their necks just like yeah. those men did. But I also think it's important to remember that, you know, obviously that was a different time. You know, women didn't have the same rights and opportunities that we now take for granted. There wasn't true equality where women could participate fully. But that's okay. That doesn't mean that women have nothing to celebrate when it comes to our 250th. We are the heiresses of the amazing declaration and those principles that have been laid the groundwork for what we've achieved over the last 250 years, which includes women's full equality and you know, full participation along with other groups. So I think women have a lot to celebrate.
0: That dividing line is one of those things that is always tricky because people will ask me, well, Kevin, are you a feminist? And I say, well, and they're like, what? Why can't you say yes? I said, well, it depends on what kind of feminism you're talking about.
1: Yeah.
0: You're talking about the 1960s version. No, I don't like anything yeah. about the 1960s and 70s feminism. But the 1920s was record breaking. It was amazing. And it was a reminder that when Madison was putting the Constitution and then later when they were putting the Bill of Rights together, that we were a nation far from perfect as we were founded. Slavery was still going on. Women had limited rights, etc. But what they devised was a form of governance that allowed us to correct those wrongs. And I point to any major empire or civilization that ever worked in that direction. Usually empires started about as good as they were going to be and got worse. We started humbly out of nothing and gave ourselves a way of improving and progressing over time. And I'm with you. I think that what has been accomplished and what is being done. But I think you also agree with me on this. We're on the verge of having some people want to take some of it away. And I just want to point out that it took Gavin Newsom a long time to finally acknowledge that the Supreme Court this week said in an overwhelming majority that boys should not be in girls' locker rooms and that it's okay for states to make that the law. And he comes out and basically says, you know, to heck with all of you. We're going to do what we want to do in California. We still have wood to chop on the front of protecting not necessarily any other, you know, like the LGBTQ community. It's always referred to as this like monolithic thing. What about the GIRLS community? Like, I want to see them protected because that's actual biology and science.
1: Yeah. And Kevin, I think it's important for people to remember that this isn't a one-way street of, yay, we've achieved full equality for women and that can never be lost. Or as if like this is the normal state, like as if women have always enjoyed the situation that my generation has, yeah. where we have been given every opportunity, because we are history's outliers and we are the world's outliers. You look around the world and we still do need true feminism. feminism that's out there fighting for women to be treated equally, you know, throughout the Middle East, throughout Asia and parts of Africa where women are still denied the right to decide whether and whom to marry, how to work, you know, all those things that we take for granted here. But we should, and it's important, as you said, you know, these rights can be rolled back. And you see that, you know, obviously with the whole men and women's sports thing, which is has been just an absolute, you know, ridiculous segue or compromise of women's rights, and that we still have to fight in places like California.
0: I'm sorry, Carrie, I'm going to disagree with you. It's been an attack on women. It has not been, you know, something.

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When, in the course of human events, it becomes necessary for one people to dissolve the political bands which have connected them with another, and to assume among the powers of the earth the separate and equal station to which the laws of nature and of nature's God entitle them, a decent respect to the opinions of mankind requires that they should declare the causes which impel them to the separation. We hold these truths to be self-evident, that all men are created equal, that they are endowed by their Creator with certain unalienable rights, that among these are life, liberty, and the pursuit of happiness, that to secure these rights, governments are instituted among men, deriving just powers from the consent of the governed, that whenever any form of government becomes destructive of these ends, it is the right of the people to alter or to abolish it, and to institute new government laying its foundation on such principles.

organizing its powers in such form as to them shall seem most likely to affect their safety and happiness. And for the support of this declaration, with a firm reliance on the protection of divine providence, we mutually pledge to each other our lives, our fortunes, and our sacred honor.

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14: Welcome to Focus on the Family's weekend broadcast. We hope the following program will challenge you and encourage you in your faith journey.
15: And the belief was that you were to be submissive to authority over you unless that authority usurped the higher law. And they believe that's what occurred, and you see that in the language of the Declaration of Independence. And that really was the motivation throughout the Revolutionary War.
14: Happy Independence Day from Focus on the Family. We're joined today by historian Rod Gregg, who will share about the incredible faith of George Washington and other leaders in the Revolutionary War. They were vital in securing our freedom. I'm John Fuller, and your host is Focus President Jim Daly.
16: John, I love reflecting on how God's hand of providence has been on this nation from the very beginning. Of course, we know that George Washington and the members of the Continental Congress were fallible people. We are all fallible. We're all sinners saved by grace, and we get that. But God certainly used their faith and courage in extraordinary ways, and we can learn a lot from them. Our guest today is historian Rod Gregg, as you've mentioned. And he's dedicated a lot of his time studying the Revolutionary War and the faith of the founders. And I'm looking forward to this discussion.
14: I am too. Rod is an award-winning author of more than 20 books. He has spoken at many, many different venues. He's been on national TV shows, sharing from his wealth of expertise. He and his wife have 7 children and 14 grandchildren.
16: Rod, welcome back.
15: Thank you. Good to be here.
16: So good to have you. Tell me, in your words, why is it important for us to talk about George Washington's faith and the influence that he had on the American Revolution? So often in today's, you know, lexicon, when we raise a founding father, good point, people jump on all the bad points. But what was so unique about Washington and his commitment?
15: Well, to me, I think what's distinctive about him the most in terms of faith is that he was really representative, in the sense that he was motivated and directed by his personal faith, and that was really typical of what it was like in colonial America. The Judeo-Christian worldview was really the bedrock foundation, and it really affected everything, American law, culture, government, and Washington really was more typical of his day, and then you would think that you'd see in any other era.
16: He seemed to express in his writings and his diary, etc., just how much faith meant to the country, and that the events of the Revolution were evidence of why all Americans should have faith. And in fact, he said this in one of those writings: "I am sure there never was a people who had more reason to acknowledge a divine interposition in their affairs than those of the United States. And I should be pained to believe that they have forgotten that agency which was so often manifested during our Revolution." I mean, that's pretty straightforward, mm-hmm. right?
15: Right, and he uses the phrase throughout his writings, which were voluminous, the hand of providence, by the hand of providence, through the hand of providence, the interpositioning of providence. He uses that a lot, and that's where the title in the book comes from. But Washington was a very reserved man. He was a low church Anglican, and he really was one, his family said, who wanted to express his faith more by action than by words, although he wrote a lot and expressed a lot of his faith in his writings. And it was really important in his leadership during the Revolutionary War as general and as commanding general of the Continental Army and all the armies, his particular army that he led himself. He encouraged his troops to follow the what he called the character of a Christian in their duties. He was very serious about appointing chaplains, and chaplains who were serious about their faith. He took a position that after defeats, he would call for a time of reflection and worship and repentance. And what you saw there was in Washington's influence and how he made sure that his troops treated loyalist that were near his army. He treated them respectfully and did not mistreat them. And that really attracted them to the patriot cause, particularly in contrast to the British, who so often would fall into this harsh, brutal form of warfare that kind of moved people away from them. And when you look at the population, Americans at the time of the Revolution, it was pretty much thirds, a third patriot, a third loyalist, and a third not sure which way to go. And that third really made a difference. And because of the, in many ways, I think the conduct of the British, conduct of Washington's army in contrast, that third moved over to the patriot side, and that made a big difference.
16: Yeah, I'm sure. You know, Washington often referred to providence as playing a key role. And, you know, sometimes historians debate, you know, were they people of true faith, a Christian faith, or people of just a greater God, you know, not really narrowing it to to Jesus, basically. Speak to Washington's understanding that way, and the language of the day, when they talk about providence and divinity and a great God, they're still pointing to the God that we believe in today.
15: Right, the God of the Bible. And Washington's family were insistent that his faith was genuine and deep and serious. He not only provided leadership in his church, but in the community. He would privately fast at times. And his faith all the evidence shows to it being genuine. And he spoke often of providence of God working in this time of revolution. When he resigned his commission at the end of the war, before Congress, it was a very moving, dramatic scene, a lot of tears. Washington, who was very stoic about things like that, really struggled to keep his feelings in. But he made the point of saying again that the American victory and independence came from what he called the interposition of providence, and also that he trusted the future of this new nation in the hands of God.
16: When you look at Yorktown as an example of that providence, as he saw it, what happened in Yorktown in the battle, and how did Washington translate that as a divine intervention?
15: Well, you really have a situation of the proverbial David and Goliath, with the Americans and facing the strongest military force on the face of the earth at the time. 1777, the British captured Philadelphia, the capital, and occupied it, and European leaders thought, well, that's all over. Washington wanted to attack British forces in New York. The French general, Rochambeau, suggested they move south because they'd learned that Cornwallis's British army had faced a lot of problems and lost a lot of troops and had been weakened in a Carolina campaign. And so he moved up to Yorktown in Virginia and was there trying to recoup. And Washington and the French army made this rapid, remarkable march from New York to Virginia, aided by the French Navy, and bottled up the army. The British had already, a few years earlier, at the Battle of Saratoga, lost an army of 6,000 troops to the Americans, and here they were now losing an army of 7,000. They were surrounded, they were under siege, and they had to surrender. At the base of all that was really the American worldview, and the American worldview was Judeo-Christian, the biblical worldview. It affected and shaped everything in the way that Americans thought and acted and responded to all of this. And so it's a remarkable revolution when you think about it in contrast, say, to the French Revolution that occurred at the same time, where it was really a bloody revolution against all authority, even Christianity. But the American Revolution was a revolution of law, in the fact that Americans believe that Parliament, and later they believe the king as well, were usurping God-given or inalienable rights. And so it's no accident the Declaration of Independence said that all men are created equal and endowed by their creator with certain inalienable God-given rights, including life, liberty, and the pursuit of happiness. That's what they were motivated to fight for, not taxes, but that.
16: Let me ask you in that regard, when you look at freedom of religion, which seems to be under assault today, it's like we've forgotten our way and what our founding was about. Where did the freedom of religion originate, and why do we often refer to that as the most core freedom?
15: Well, the founding of the 13 English colonies occurred in a remarkable time and place in the wake of what was called the English Reformation, where there was an explosion of faith in England that spread across the nation in a great revival. And in that time and place, at that moment in time, a very narrow moment, that's when the English people spilled into the American colonies. And you had a real diversity of faith. You had the Puritans in New England, the Baptists in Rhode Island, the Dutch Reformed in New York. You had the Quakers in Pennsylvania, the Presbyterians in New Jersey and Delaware, and the Catholics in Maryland. You had Jewish communities in New York, Philadelphia, and Charleston, and then you had the Anglicans in Virginia, the Carolinas, and Georgia. So a lot of diversity, but all people of the book. And so that was the foundation of American culture and law and government. And so when this this revolution occurred, it really was a revolution of law, where the American people believed that through a series of actions, the British Parliament and later the King were attempting to usurp what was known then as the higher law. And the belief was that you were to be submissive to authority over you unless that authority usurped the higher law. And they believe that's what occurred, and you see that in the language of the Declaration of Independence. And that really was the motivation throughout the Revolutionary War.
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16: You know, Rod, you mentioned in the book Washington's perspective on America's sacred calling as a nation, and I want you to elaborate on that. But also, when you look at that idea of exceptionalism, I think this kind of fits in that area where there seems to be the founding of this country, the Revolutionary War. There is a spiritual overtone to it all. And again, while I've traveled, people have said America has stood as that beacon of freedom. If we lose America, we lose everything, because we try imperfectly to stand in that position of freedom through all different kinds of administrations and philosophies and beliefs. But I think at the core, America has always stood for that idea of freedom, democracy, etc., imperfectly as it does. But speak to that understanding that Washington seemed to have already, that this was an exceptional nation because of its connection to God, and then its future was pretty bright if we stood on the right values.
15: Well, and that is how, there's a good summary of what he believed. But again, he was really representative of the general worldview of the American people. And when you look at the Continental Congress, like you look at the American people at that time, you saw, in terms of faith, you saw those who had little or none. You had the nominal, and you had the people who were of strong faith. But aside from where they were personally, there was this underlying foundation, this Judeo-Christian worldview, and those values and those principles. John Adams said, again, about those signers and those who drafted the Declaration of Independence, and he said that beautiful group of young men were reunited only by one thing, and that was, quote, the general principles of Christianity. So if you look at how, for instance, Congress provided leadership for that drive for independence and that drive for freedom, Congress throughout the war, twice a year, called for days of prayer, fasting, and humiliation. That was what they called it. They actually had the audacity, after some defeats, to call on American people to repent of their sins. And after victories, they would call for times of worship. When they wanted to put out a message to the American people, they would send it to two places, and this included the Declaration of Independence. And that's why it's a document that's really laced with the language of faith throughout that. And if you think about it, you know, the U.S. Constitution's a rule book. Rule books don't have philosophy in them. The mission statement for America was the Declaration of Independence. So the Declaration of Independence gave you the mission statement, the why, the motivation, the explanation.
16: Yeah, that is really good to think of it that way. Rod, we have to talk about, the national sin, slavery, and what was going on at the time. And so often today, we place our current cultural perspective, our modern glasses, on the view of those then. Although I do like Shelby Steele, who I interviewed, and Shelby said he's an African-American. I think he operates out of Stanford University. But one of the things that he said is, people need to understand that the Founding Fathers, although they didn't do away with slavery at the time, they wrote the document that would quickly, compared to how long slavery had been in play. I think he said it was a 3,000-year-old industry that started in Africa, certainly was used around the world for an economic engine. We get all that. But he said, if you think about it, the founding fathers created a document that you quoted a moment ago about all men being created equal, that within 80, 90 years, it would result in the Emancipation Proclamation, what Abraham Lincoln would do. So they took a 3,000-year-old industry, created a document that could illuminate people at the right time with the right leadership to end it. And that's kind of part of our history too. But speak to that idea that everything the founding fathers believed is nullified because they didn't attack slavery at the time, even though George Washington wrote about the growing concern he had about it.
15: Well, first of all, you have to acknowledge and understand, come from a point of view that's reality, that slavery was the great American tragedy. That in often the way the government treated Native American peoples, great American tragedy. And yet, at the same time, there was this great debate about slavery with the founders at the time of the Declaration of Independence, and Jefferson's original draft was stronger about it, language that was taken out. And the big concern was, politically, that they felt like that it was so narrow of a vote to be able to pass this Declaration of Independence, and it really was narrow, because it had to be unanimous. Because you couldn't have some colonies that were in, some colonies were out. And so the big debate was that finally they decided, after dealing with slavery, that they couldn't fix it. So they kicked the can down the road, because they felt like that they had to have the Declaration of Independence, they had to have a nation, and then it could be addressed. So then it came up again during the Constitution, and it still was not properly addressed, and the can was kicked down the road again. But even with all that imperfection, even with how that all turned out, still the forward motion was put in place, that it was be such hypocrisy to say in your mission statement that all men are created equal by their creator, and yet have such inequality with slavery. And so once that document became the mission statement of this new nation, and was expressed through law, through the Constitution, it was like the clock was ticking on the death of slavery.
16: Yeah. I mean, and that, you know, it is a scourge. It's horrific what took place. You don't want to minimize that. But like any nation, you hopefully continue to grow in a positive direction, in a good biblical direction, which I think when you look at the arc of history in the U.S., that's certainly, I think, the experience. And many people are coming to that same conclusion, including Shelby Steele, who just says, we are so much closer than we were 40 years ago, 60 years ago. So that continual progress is the key, even though it's imperfect. Rod, let me ask you, we have the privilege of celebrating our freedom in America today, largely because of what these people did back then. How did George Washington and the Founding Fathers celebrate their freedom right after their victory over the British?
15: Well, for all purposes, the Revolutionary War ended in 1781 with the victory at Yorktown. But it took another almost 2 years to work out all the details and come to a treaty at the Treaty of Paris. Washington's reaction was to call for a worship service. Congress did the same thing. Congress called for, on these days of prayer and fasting, the Continental Congress observed those typically by assembling together and then marching as a unit to a church in Philadelphia. And in some cases, twice at least, they went to two different churches for two different worship services. And that's how they reacted to the victory. There was this widespread celebration. On July 4th, they released the Declaration of Independence. Mm. But Jefferson, Adams, the founders, they thought the great party day would be on the 2nd. Adams said, in fact, he wrote a letter to his wife and said that, you know, from now on, July the 2nd will be a day of celebration, of fireworks, of worship services, of great and glad celebration on the 2nd.
16: Yeah. You know, on this day, we're celebrating this. This is why we had you here, to talk about the founding of America, all of its goodness and all of its imperfection. And I think this will be a little bit of an unfair question, but you're the historian. So if we could slap the Jurassic Park idea onto the founding fathers and somehow we could revive them to come back today. And they look at America and they look at where we're at. What do you think their reaction would be?
15: Well, I would say that, and I've thought about that, I would say that, and I'm getting in the ground of speculation here, but I would say, first of all, that they would be impressed at the scope and measure of America. They would be impressed to a point with technology. I think they would have a lot to grieve about. I think they would grieve a lot about America and where it is today in terms of its shift in the worldview. Because and this is really central to everything that you're addressing, I believe, but the great influential and underreported story of our generation, to me, as a historian, is the shift in the worldview in the Western culture and in America in particular. Everybody has a worldview. It's how you look at life. It's how you view the world. It's your core values. And the traditional historic Western civilization worldview and the American worldview was the Judeo-Christian worldview, the biblical worldview. And in the late 20th century, there became a shift from this worldview, the Judeo-Christian worldview, holding a view that God is the authority over everything and that God should be the central focus of everything. And the shift over to a view that humanity is the authority over everything and humanity should be the focus of everything. Now, that is a phenomenal shift that has a remarkable impact and cannot do anything but that.
16: I think in that context, then, right at the end here, what do churches do? Churches played a vital role, as you've pointed out, in the Revolutionary War. Clergy led people in their theological understanding of what was right and wrong. What about today? How do we apply those principles to our situation today? How do we assess our situation and then act accordingly?
15: Yeah. How should we then live? Hmm. I would say that we have to remember that it is a difficult time for people of faith, in particular difficult time for Christians who are called on to remain steadfast in the faith and in the truth of Scripture, and that at the same time becoming the unpopular minority and also having to show the love of Christ and wanting to show the love of Christ. But I would just say that from a point of view of history, that you see throughout history that the church has flourished under duress. Mm. So I would say that if we feel pressure as Christians today, and I'm speaking as personally now as a Christian, not as a historian, but I think we feel that pressure, we have to realize that this is not new for Christianity. This is what we've enjoyed as Christians here in this culture over the life of our nation has been really unique. And it's not typical of what Christians have faced. And yet we see that the church of Christ has flourished throughout the ages.
16: It's a great reminder. And I think of those scriptures, fear not, be anxious for nothing. I mean, if we as believers believe, I think we should have a sense that God knows what he's doing. And he's going to unroll this according to his plan. And I think we need to be projecting the very things the founding fathers talked about in terms of a sense of faith, religious freedom, the core beliefs of the Judeo-Christian perspective, the fruit of the Spirit. If we can do those things and remain calm, I think people will wake up when we go into this folly of trying to live life without God, because I think it ends up in a dead end. And I think our culture is experiencing that now.
15: Well, always throughout history, if you study church history, the challenge has been, and it is today, that in whatever circumstances we face, that we show the love of Christ.
16: Do that consistently, and God will take care of it. Think of the people in Rome and what they faced, like you mentioned China, where it doesn't look like the church is going to flourish or even get out of that decade or that century, and then the Lord turns it around. And the thing standing in the floor of the Colosseum today is what? Oh, a cross, the cross of Christ. Isn't that interesting? Rod, this has been great. Thank you for the conversation. Thanks for re-educating us on what the founding fathers, particularly George Washington, was about, what this nation was founded upon, the principles that it was founded upon, and the reminder of how do we get back there and concentrate on the core things. Fear not, be anxious for nothing, and love your neighbor and love God. And I think you've got the ingredients there for a truly continued great nation. Thanks for being with us.
18: My pleasure.
16: And if you want a copy of this great book, By the Hand of Providence, get in touch with us and we will send it to you for gift of any amount. 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
19: Monthly contributors.
16: Yeah, that's a great way to do it. We'll send you a copy as our way of saying thank you. If it's a one-time gift, we'll do the same. We'll send a copy of the book for you. And it's just a great way to do ministry together.
19: Yeah, donate today and make a generous contribution as you can, and we'll send that book to you by the hand of Providence. 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
19: In his second letter to the Corinthians, the Apostle Paul wrote, "Where the Spirit of the Lord is, there is freedom." Well, freedom, liberty, was the pressing need felt by the leaders of 13 American colonies more than 200 years ago. They had a deep faith in God and decided to take a stand against the mightiest empire in the world when they signed the Declaration of Independence. I'm John Fuller. This is Focus on the Family with Focus President and author Jim Daly. And Jim, I suspect that there are many, many people who really don't understand and fully comprehend the circumstances surrounding that document and this special day.
16: Well, it's true, John. We weren't present at the moment. All the subtlety of what was going on in the culture of early America is lost. We don't know it, but we can try to feel it through creative efforts. And, you know, think about the wonder that we have today when we celebrate July 4th. It's friends and family and barbecue and maybe going for a hike here in the beautiful Rocky Mountains or going to the beach if that's what you live by. We celebrate it with fun and recreation and family. But we've got to remember, this is a serious issue back in 1776. These founding fathers, as they were putting their lives on the line, the Declaration of Independence was seen as a document of treason by the British. In fact, I didn't know this, but they had to keep the name secret of the signers of the Declaration just to protect their lives.
19: Wow.
16: And that's the environment. That's the subtlety that we're talking about that's lost on us today. But our good colleagues that produce Adventures in Odyssey produced a fabulous, creative recollection of 1776. And we want to play that today for you.
19: As we do that, let me give some background. Adventures in Odyssey is a radio program that we've produced since 1987. It's intended for children, families across the land. Listen to it, though. It's so well done. And it weaves together entertainment and biblical truth. And the setting is the small fictional town of Odyssey. And the grandfather type character named Mr. Whitaker or Wit runs an old-fashioned ice cream shop. In addition to being a radio program, Adventures in Odyssey is also available on CD or in download form. And we have details at focusonthefamily.com/weekend. Today's episode is called The Day Independence Came and features a young history buff named Irwin Springer, who's currently playing a game of historical trivia with Wit and his friend Tom. But in a few minutes, who knows where he'll be?
21: Okay, here's one for you. Who commanded the British forces during the Revolution?
22: That's easy. General Charles Cornwallis.
23: Oh, boy, he sure got that. How do you know all that stuff, Irwin?
22: Oh, I love the Revolutionary War.
0: There were so many great heroes like Washington and Adams and Nathan Hale. It's my favorite period in history.
21: Oh, speaking of Franklin, that reminds me. I have a book about him for you, Irwin. It's a big, thick one, too. I found it in a sale downtown.
0: Really? Where is it?
21: It's on one of the shelves in the Bible room. I didn't want any of the kids to handle it before you got to it.
0: Great!
1: Look at him go. You'd think he was looking for buried treasure or something.
21: Well, what makes you think he isn't?
0: Great, there's nobody here. I'll be able to read it right now. Let's see. There it is on the top shelf. Now, where's the stepladder? Well, here's a chair. Mr. Whitaker doesn't like us to climb on chairs. I'll just do it real quick and nobody will ever know. There we go. Still pretty high. I think I can stretch up and get it, though. Got it! Whoa! Whoa! Ah! Oh, my head. Ouch. Oh, my head. The book must have hit it when I fell down. Hey, where is my book? Come to think of it, where's Whit's End? This looks like the old dirt road up to Trickle Lake, except it isn't.
2: Boy! You, boy!
0: Who, me?
2: Yes. Follow me if you value your hide.
0: Excuse me, but I was taught never to go with strangers. Right behind you!
18: Here now! Hold up, rebel! Don't run!
0: Did he say rebels?
2: Yes. We have to get out of this clearing. Over there! Get behind those bushes!
18: Where are they? I don't know. They run like rabbits. Now they've got to be about here somewhere.
24: Well, let's take a breather for a moment, shall we, Alfie?
18: Right.
0: They look like redcoats.
2: Yes, they are redcoats, and deadly ones, too. We have to think of some way out of this. We could fight, but unfortunately I have no more shot left. Still, there must be some way.
0: Hey, look up there, above the soldiers.
2: What?
0: You see it? That big white-looking thing.
2: Yes, so?
0: It's a wasp's nest.
2: So it is. How's your aim?
0: Not too good.
2: All right. Looks like it's up to me, then. Hand me that rock over there.
0: Okay.
2: Now we'll only have one shot, so it has to count. Are you ready?
0: Yep, ready.
25: Hey, lobsterbacks, how about some company?
26: Look out!
0: Yeah, look at them go.
25: Oh, we fixed them for fair, eh?
0: Oh, the wasps are turning.
25: Best beat a hasty retreat or we'll end up as food for the wasps ourselves.
0: You said it. Let's get out of here. Ouch. They're still coming.
25: There's a lake ahead. Can you swim?
0: No.
25: Well, there's no time like the present to learn.
0: Whoa.
25: Well, now, don't struggle. Don't struggle. I've got you. I have you. Now, that's it. Just move your arms and legs. Yeah, that's good. Oh, this way. That's it now. Up under the shore. Well, we've had quite an adventure. And I don't even know your name or where you're from.
0: I'm Irwin Springer from Odyssey.
25: Well, Irwin Springer from Odyssey, I thank you for saving my life.
0: Likewise, I'm sure. And you are?
25: My name is Hale. Nathan Hale.
0: Nathan Hale? The Nathan Hale?
25: Huh? You've heard of me?
0: Who hasn't heard of you?
25: Well, I don't know. Everyone, I would imagine.
0: Wait a minute. If you're Nathan Hale, then this must be... What year is this?
25: 1776. July, to be precise. We're just outside of the township of New York.
0: New York? Oh, wow! Oh, wow!
25: Mr. Springer, are you all right?
0: Yeah, I just can't... You're really Nathan Hale?
25: Yes. I think I better get you back to camp. You seem a bit delirious. Can you walk?
0: What? Oh, yeah, sure.
25: Are you sure? It's a good stretch of the legs.
0: No, I'm okay, really. Let's go.
25: Good fellow. All right, this way then.
0: Wait a minute. What camp?
25: The camp of the Continental Army, of course.
0: Oh, wow! Oh, wow!
3: Halt, who goes there?
2: Nathan Hale and Master Erwin Springer from the Township of Odyssey.
3: Nathan? Well, thank God you're all right. You're long overdue.
2: If it hadn't been for this young man, I might not have made it at all.
3: Well, you're to report to headquarters right away.
2: Yes, I do have information that won't wait. Master Springer, follow me.
0: Oh, wow. Oh, wow. I can't believe this. I'm in the middle of the Colonial Army.
2: Well, we don't have much, but we call it home.
0: This is everything I've ever dreamed about come to life.
2: I'm glad it meets with your approval. Ah, here we are, the headquarters tent. Wait here, there's someone I want you to meet.
0: This is incredible! Incredible! The kids at Wits End are never gonna believe this. I'm not even sure I believe it. Maybe I should pinch myself to see if I'm awake. No, if I am dreaming, I don't want to wake up. This is great!
3: Master Springer, come in.
0: What next?
4: So this is the young man who saved my captain's life.
2: Yes, sir. This is Master Erwin Springer of Odyssey.
4: I'm pleased to make your acquaintance, Master Springer. I'm George Washington.
0: Oh, wow! Oh, wow!
4: Oh, wow? Is that some sort of Indian greeting?
2: I don't know, sir. He does seem to say it often, though.
4: Well, in the interest of maintaining good relations with the people of Odyssey, I say, oh, wow to you, Master Springer.
0: Thank you, sir.
4: In saving Captain Hale, you have done me a great service. I am in your debt.
0: You in my debt? Oh, no, sir. I just pointed out where the wasps were. It was Captain Hale who did all the work.
4: And modest, too. Master Erwin, we were just about to retire for prayers. Will you join us?
0: Prayers?
4: Unless, of course, you don't pray.
0: Oh, no, I do pray. Every day. I'm a Christian.
4: A patriot and a Christian, too. There's no better combination. Let's do it, then. My tent's this way. Oh, most glorious God, I acknowledge and confess my faults in the weak and imperfect performance of the duties of this day. Direct my thoughts, words, and work. Daily frame me more and more into the likeness of thy Son, Jesus Christ. In his name, amen.
2: Amen.
4: Master Erwin, you seem perplexed.
0: I just can't believe that I'm praying with General Washington. I never knew you were so... I mean, I've always read that you were religious, but I didn't realize how much Jesus really meant to you.
4: And what of you, Erwin Springer? Do you hold those truths in your heart?
0: Well, I guess I never thought about it before. I mean, I've read about it and everything, but until now I never realized how God really does rule countries, and he is in control of what happens to them. So, I guess the answer to your question is, yes, sir, I do hold these truths in my heart.
4: Then Captain Hale was correct. You are the right man for the job.
0: Job? What job?
4: Listen carefully. Even as we speak, the Second Continental Congress is preparing a statement of independence from England. But I fear that some in that assembly do not feel, as you and I do, that God must be first in our country. And so I have written a message to them, urging them to remember the ruler of nations as they ready the document. I wish you, Erwin Springer, to deliver this message.
0: Me?
4: I know the journey will be tiring, and there is little time. But will you do this for me?
0: Oh, yes, sir!
4: Excellent. Your horse is waiting outside.
0: Horse?
2: Yes. You do ride, don't you?
0: Well, there's no time like the present to learn. Are you coming with me, Captain Hale?
2: No, I'm afraid I must travel a different path. Back to New York.
0: But you'll be caught. I mean, if you're caught, won't you be...
2: Hanged? Yes, in all probability. But if that is the Lord's will, then who am I to stand in the way? I only regret that I have but one life to lose for my country. Now, up you go.
4: Godspeed, Erwin Springer. You carry our best hope. Onward to liberty.
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3: Whoa, whoa, whoa, whoa, whoa, whoa, whoa. Oh, why did I ever think riding a horse was fun? But this is it, the Pennsylvania State House. Oh, wow!
4: Shh!
3: I'm sorry, Mr. Whitaker?
4: Who?
3: Oh, nothing. You just look like someone from my hometown.
4: Really? Poor fellow.
3: Yeah. Is this where the Second Continental Congress is meeting?
4: Well, indeed it is. That's them in there. Come, have a seat, Master.
3: Irwin Springer.
4: Oh.
3: Thanks, but I've been sitting too long already. Besides, I have a message for the Congress from General Washington.
4: Oh, well, we can't keep that waiting, can we? Here, help me up then, and we'll deliver your message.
3: But they're talking.
4: Oh, that's merely Adams and Dickinson. They're always talking. Come on now.
5: It is Britain who has already destroyed the shelter.
4: President Hancock.
6: Mr. Franklin, we are in debate.
3: Benjamin Franklin?
4: I realize that, sir, and I apologize for the outburst, but this young gentleman has just arrived with a message from General Washington.
6: Oh, well, then, by all means, do read it.
4: All right, go ahead, Master Springer.
3: Oh, wow! Gentlemen of the Congress, I write you at a most delicate time. Our cause faces its most trying days. General Howe has gathered 30,000 troops, ready to strike our position. As usual, we are short on ammunition, rations, and men, but we stand ready to fight, awaiting the outcome of your decision for or against independence.
5: There. What do you think of your precious king now, Mr. Dickinson? A king who has massed 30,000 troops to attack one of his own colonies.
7: A colony that rebelled against him, sir. Discipline where discipline is due.
5: Discipline? Have you forgotten the causes for which we fight? Taxation without representation, the oppression of our citizens.
7: Unlike you, Mr. Adams, I cannot so easily remove myself from the most powerful empire on the earth. We have no hope of winning. Better live Englishmen than dead patriots.
4: There are many, Mr. Dickinson, who would say that to live under English rule is to be dead.
5: Hear, hear.
7: Really, Mr. Franklin? And does this cause merit sending our small army to certain defeat against such overwhelming numbers?
3: But it's not certain defeat. We'll win, honest.
6: Master Springer, you are a guest of this assembly. Please remember that.
3: Yes, sir.
4: The cause of freedom merits any price, Mr. Dickinson.
8: Yeah.
4: And as for myself, this great force only spurs my belief that we must strengthen our unity, not weaken it. Yes. We must indeed all hang together. Or most assuredly, we will all hang separately.
7: I think General Washington will not find his opponents so amusing.
5: Of what concern is the size of the enemy? I feel no anxiety at the large army against us. Have we forgotten the remarkable interventions of heaven in our favor? God will not forsake a people engaged in so righteous a cause if we remember His loving kindness.
7: And are we so sure that God is with us?
3: General Washington thinks so.
6: Master Springer.
3: I'm sorry, President Hancock. I know I shouldn't talk, but I haven't finished the message. I firmly believe that God is on our side, as long as we are on His. And so, my only request is that you seek the counsel of Almighty God and humbly implore His providence in this most solemn task. G. Washington.
7: Well, the general's faith does him credit, to be sure. But most military men believe that God is with them. It hardly makes it so. More likely, God doesn't care at all about this conflict.
4: He cares, Mr. Dickinson. I have lived, sir, a long time. And the longer I live, the more convincing proofs I see of this truth, that God governs in the affairs of men. And if a sparrow cannot fall to the ground without his notice, is it probable that an empire can rise without his aid?
7: You speak of empires, Dr. Franklin. But I see no empire here. Only 13 colonies trying to bind together into a commonwealth. And what will happen to that commonwealth in 20 or 30 years, gentlemen? Might not this great union itself become unwieldy and split into separate commonwealths?
3: No, it won't. It'll stay together and grow. What you're doing here today is the beginning of a great nation, the greatest in the whole world. You can't give it up now. You can't.
7: The idle dreams of youth. But what does reality say, gentlemen? Does it not tell us that this union you hold so dear will dissolve, and the many who have been sacrificed on the altar of freedom will have died in vain? I implore you, gentlemen, don't let that happen. Vote against independence!
6: Mr. Adams, have you anything to say?
8: What can I say that hasn't already been hackneyed back and forth 100 times in this room? The issue is plain. Before God, I believe the hour has come. Live or die, survive or perish, I am for the Declaration. It is my living sentiment, and by the blessing of God, it shall be my dying sentiment. Independence now, independence forever.
6: It must still be put to the vote.
7: Mr. President, may I say something?
6: Mr. Dickinson.
7: I'm sure that my behavior today will finish off my popularity in this land. But I would rather be unpopular forever than vote away the blood and happiness of my countrymen. It's clear I can't stop you, but I also can't, in good conscience, vote with you. Therefore, I respectfully take my leave.
8: A noble fellow.
4: Indeed.

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2: The United States are free. The United States are free.
3: Irwin? Oh. Irwin? Oh, come on now, wake up. Attaboy.
2: Oh, ow, my head. Oh, Mr. Franklin?
3: Franklin? No, it's Mr. Whittaker.
4: Easy now, easy. You took quite a fall.
2: I was in Philadelphia with Benjamin Franklin and John Adams.
4: Oh, it sounds like he's going to be okay.
3: Yeah.
4: Well, I'll go check on the ambulance.
2: What happened?
3: Oh, your chair slipped out from under you. Looks like the book hit you and you hit the floor. You were only out for a couple of seconds, but we'll take you to the hospital just in case. Now, what were you talking about when you woke up?
2: Oh, I had this incredible dream. I was in the Revolution with Nathan Hale, and I prayed with George Washington, and he sent me back to the Continental Congress with a message, and I saw them sign the Declaration of Independence.
3: Wait a minute. Easy now. Sounds like you've had quite an adventure.
2: Oh, I know it was only a dream, but it seemed so real.
3: Dreams are that way sometimes.
2: Yeah, but you know what was really weird, Mr. Whittaker?
3: What?
2: Benjamin Franklin looked and sounded just like you.
3: Really? Poor fellow.
2: Oh, wow!
5: And that concludes our Independence Day presentation on Focus on the Family, a radio drama called The Day Independence Came. And it was produced by our tremendously talented Adventures in Odyssey team. And Jim, I love the creativity and the fun throughout that whole episode.
6: It was a lot of fun. You know, my boys loved listening to Adventures in Odyssey as children, right about bedtime. Uh-huh. That was when we would sit and listen.
5: Routine.
6: They'd lay in bed, and it was great. And they did really love it. And so many great lessons for them, biblically based lessons. There's so much humor and creativity in the way the team describes that moment in history. And I trust it gave you another perspective about the 4th of July and what it means to live in these wonderful United States. Isn't it amazing to be able to celebrate this holiday, even though our founding fathers were flawed? Of course, they're human. There are no perfect people. The Lord brought together some incredibly intelligent and insightful men to form this country. And we're still benefiting from the wisdom that they put in place many, many years ago.
5: That's right. And so many of them, as you know, Jim, had a deep religious faith. And that was evident when you read their writings. When you go back and look at history, it seems to be forgotten by so many today. And there are even active forces that want to remove God from all public conversation and public view, which does seem wrong, doesn't it?
6: It sure does. We're losing kind of the foundation of what this country was built upon. We talk about what's happening with religious liberty and the other freedoms that we've enjoyed for over 200 years. These freedoms were brilliant measures that the founding fathers put into place. And no other nation was created with these kinds of liberties in mind, and we are all so blessed to experience that here. And hopefully God's mercy will continue to flow through this nation so these deep foundational beliefs can be protected. And it's true, if we lose these freedoms, I really believe we're on the road to tyranny. You only need to look back at history to see that pattern repeated over and over again. And I hope we've been able to give you an educating and entertaining perspective on the founding. Our founding fathers deserve respect, and our nation deserves our steadfast diligence to continue being a nation of freedoms and a nation under God.
5: Well, those are some good thoughts, Jim, and I trust that you and your family will consider those in light of the celebrations that accompany Independence Day, and learn more about Adventures in Odyssey and this specific drama from our For God and Country collection when you stop by focusonthefamily.com/weekend. 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I'm John Fuller, inviting you back as we once more help you and your family thrive in Christ.

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9: So Justin, I was playing that video game Forest Brigade, and it was pretty cool. I was running down this like digital path, and I met this digital frog, and he was all like, and I went playing in this virtual stream where this water, it looked almost real. It was this whole electronic forest world. So what did you do?
10: 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Then I saw this real-life frog. 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Then me and my sister and my parents sat around a campfire and told cool stories all night long.
9: Oh, that's pretty cool, too.
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14: Welcome, welcome, welcome to the Father Matters Show. Thank you for joining us tonight, today, this morning, wherever you are listening to the Father Matters Show with Vance Sims. We have been flooded with a lot of phone calls, emails, walk-ins. Customers are dealing with child support modifications. People are saying, hey, I have my child 90% of the time, but I have to pay so much money. And but they're not realizing if they can go in and modify that child support, I mean, if you modify that parenting plan, the parenting time, it will affect the child support. So I have here today a returning guest from years and years and years and years ago. She's spoke with at one of our conferences, our court and custody conference. She helped our customers in the past, but it's like we need her in here again in 2026 because the same thing is going on. Please help us welcome Wendy Hernandez from Wendy Hernandez Family Law. Wendy, thank you for joining us today.
15: Oh, I'm so happy to be back, Vance, and it's great to see you. It's been a couple years.
14: Couple years. How about like 2017, 2018?
15: Oh, that's a long time before COVID. Well,
14: and we've been here all this time, but Wendy, I'm telling you, people are hurting, people are struggling. So when I reach out to you a couple weeks back, say, Wendy, would you please come back onto the radio show? And we need help. We need information about modification of child support. And you said, Vance, I'll be there. Don't worry about it. And you are here, and I appreciate it. And I don't want to hold up any more minutes of this show. Wendy, please help the audience understand what is and when can you request or should request a child support modification?
15: Oh, yes. Yeah. So I'm happy to talk about this. This is one of my power areas is child support modification. And so many people need help in this area because maybe 5 years ago, 10 years ago, or 2 years ago, or even 1 year ago, they got a court order for child support, or they got a court order for custody and child support. And then there's been a change in circumstances. So those are the key words. When there has been a substantial and continuing change in circumstances, that's when you can request a child support modification. Now, so people ask, what is a substantial?
14: That's what I was getting ready to ask you.
15: A substantial and continuing change in circumstances. So right now, as we're sitting here today in 2026, you can be guaranteed that there will be a substantial and continuing change if there's a change to income, and it will modify your bottom line child support amount by 15%, either increase child support by 15% or it will lower it. So if you redo the calculation with a new income amount and the effect is going to change the bottom line child support by that 15%, by definition, that's a substantial and continuing change. That's one example. Does that make sense?
14: Yes, yes. I understand it completely. Rewind that and break that down a little bit more.
15: Okay. So, well, let me give you a couple of more concrete examples. So say somebody loses a job, all right, and or say somebody's hurt and they lose a job and there's no way that they're going to get back to working at the prior level. You have doctor's notes substantiating that. You present that to the court and show the court that you can't get back to the income that you had. And when you plug the numbers into a child support worksheet, so here in Arizona, child support is calculated based on a child support worksheet. You fill in the numbers, it's a calculator, and it spits out a number. This is your child support obligation, all right? So you fill out income numbers, if there's insurance, how much insurance is being paid for the children, if there's childcare, how much childcare costs, and then also the parenting time split goes into that worksheet. Once you do all those inputs, once you put them in, then the work, the calculator gives you a number, okay? So you have your original number, say it's $300. Then fast forward a year from now, somebody gets hurt and loses a job. They're never going back to work. Mm. Now you don't have an income. So what you have to do is redo that worksheet with the new number, which would be zero, or it might be some sort of disability number. And you have the child support calculator give you a number, a new number. If the new number varies from the prior number, which we were talking about, $300, if it varies by 15%, if the new number should be a 15% decrease or a 15% increase from the prior $300 number, then that's a substantial change. Did you follow that? That's very technical.
14: Yeah.
15: And it's complicated. But what I tell people to do is play with that child support calculator before you go file in court, and anybody can play with it mm-hmm. online. Mm-hmm. If you Google Arizona Child Support Guidelines, it'll pull up the calculator and you can play with the inputs. All right. So you put in your income, the other parent's income, insurance costs, if there are any, daycare costs, if there are any, and then the parenting time division, and it'll give you a number.
14: Now watch this, Wendy. This is a huge amount of parents, moms and dads, they are coming. Hey, like I said at the top of the show, when we went to court 3 years ago, I was supposed to pay this amount because I was only supposed to get my child or children for, 10% of the time. But my ex has got a new spouse. They don't want to be bothered with my child or children as much. All of a sudden, for the last year, that my 10% was really, I have my kids closer to 70%, but I'm still paying what the judge said I had to pay back then. What do I have to do to prove to say, hey, let's modify this because I've actually had the children for this long, for this percent of the time, and how important it is for them to have proof of that?
15: Yes, and I'm glad you brought up the proof because, in many cases, people, that's actually happening where one parent is having the children more than ordered, and they should be getting more child support because they're supporting the children more of the time, but they don't keep track of the time that they have the children. And documentation is everything when you go into the courtroom. And it doesn't have to be some sophisticated document management system, really just like a wall calendar.
14: Right.
15: Right? Keep track of the days that you have the kids. Keep track of the days your ex is supposed to have the kids and they don't pick them up. And that's your proof right there. So often when we go to trial, I have people copy those calendars, those wall calendars, and then we summarize them, in a little table or spreadsheet so we can show the court, hey, parent A was supposed to have the children X amount of time, but they're not. And the calendars prove it. Those calendars were made at the time that this stuff was happening. That is very persuasive proof to the court.
14: That's powerful, like you said, with the court, because they're not with the calendar, because they're not getting the time that they're supposed to be getting, but they're spending majority of the money child support.
15: Right.
14: We're going to go to a commercial break, but when we get back, Wendy, can we please talk about how the modification process actually works?
15: Yes, I'm happy to.
14: We'll be back after this. 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
14: And we're back with special guest Wendy Hernandez of Hernandez Law. We're talking about child support modifications. Please forward this show to someone you know that is in need of getting the information for how to modify their child support. And we just got finished talking about when can you request the modification. Wendy, now let's get into how does the process of modification works.
15: Yes. So, Vance, what I just explained was somewhat complicated. Getting the process started is not as complicated.
14: Okay.
15: And if you're in Arizona, it's as easy as typing into a search bar, an internet search bar, child support modification Arizona. And fortunately, in Arizona, we have a really robust self-service, self-help center where people can go and follow the directions and fill out the paperwork that they need to prepare to submit to the court. And that's really as easy as it is. I tell my clients all the time that I learned to practice family law by using those forms. When I was a green attorney, I'd look at the forms, I'd follow the instructions, and that's what I did. I made mistakes, but for anybody out there who doesn't have an attorney or, you know, the support of like a paraprofessional, you can do it yourself. I'm confident you can if you get the knowledge and just follow those directions. So follow them, fill out the paperwork. You're going to have to prepare a child support worksheet. That's part of what you're going to have to do when you request the modification.
14: What is a child support worksheet?
15: Okay, so the child support worksheet, which I was talking about a lot during the last segment, it is a worksheet that the court is required to review to get an idea of what child support should look like. So the child support worksheet is basically, it's a form. And again, you fill in numbers that are relevant to your case, your income, and an estimate of the other parent's income, if you don't know what their income is, the number of children, the anticipated parenting time schedule, the health insurance, if there's health insurance that's being paid, and also the cost of daycare and extraordinary expenses. So you fill in these inputs into the worksheet, and it automatically generates a number, which is your anticipated child support number. So the court in Arizona requires you to submit a worksheet with modification forms. That's probably about the hardest. It's, you know, the hardest thing about this is that child support worksheet.
14: Yeah.
15: But the calculator's online. You can do it online. So that's what you do to get it started. And the other thing about any court paperwork is the other party has to get served. So once you, if you're a parent listening to this, you prepare your paperwork, you walk it down to the courthouse, you file it, you get a stamped copy back, then your ex is going to have to be served. And there's a few different ways to have your ex served.
14: Yes, please talk about that, because some people will come to our office and say, hey, I already filed it. I haven't got a response. I haven't heard from anyone. And the staff, the caseworkers say, well, did you serve him or did you serve her? They're like, what?
15: Yeah.
14: Please break that down.
15: Yes, this is very important. So court is not going to start the process until the court knows that the other parent has notice of the proceedings. And there's only one way that they can have notice, and that is if they're served. So being served means that they have actually received a copy of the paperwork. So we've all seen movies on TV where there's some process server who goes out and like slaps the other parent with a bunch of papers. That's called process of service, mm-hmm. and it's done by a process server. That's one way of performing service, making sure the other party gets the paperwork. Another way you could do it, if you and the other party are amicable, is have them sign an acceptance of service. And the acceptance of service is some of the paperwork that's on the self-help center. And basically, the acceptance of service is a one-page form where you list all the papers that you filed, and the other party has to sign it in front of a notary saying, I received these papers. I'm not saying I agree with them, but I've received them. And then that acceptance of service needs to be filed in the Superior Court. Mm. Just like when a process server serves the other party with the paperwork, that process server will prepare an affidavit of service that's filed with the court. So once the service paperwork is filed with the court, that's when the clock starts ticking for a response, where the judge might set a hearing or a status conference or some sort of conference, but the court's not going to do anything until service has been accomplished. If service hasn't been done and the case has been going on 180 days as the time of recording this, then your case could get dismissed. So this is a really technical area, but if you follow directions on the self-service paperwork, it will tell you mm-hmm. you have to serve this on the other party after right. it's filed.
14: How would they go about serving it? Who do they call? How do they reach out? This is someone's completely green into this.
15: Yes. So, well, what I would recommend in Arizona, you know, or any state really, I don't, you know if you're listenership is outside of Arizona, I would imagine. So,
14: yes, yes.
15: Yeah, so just, you know, Google local process servers, and you'll get a list of people who do this. You know, there's companies, there's individuals, and a process server can help you get these served if you don't want to do the affidavit of service, you know, which the other party signs. There's another method of service, which is you can do, which is sending the paperwork to them via certified mail. And when they sign the certified little tag that they get, then service is considered complete. But the thing that I want to say is you have to notify the court. Just because the other party signed a paper doesn't mean the court knows about it. You need to let the court know service has been complete.
14: Yes.
15: Right? The process server, if it's a good process server, should file something for you.
14: Right.
15: Mine does.
14: Right.
15: But if you're having them sign the paper at a bank in front of a notary, it's up to you then to file the notice of service with the court.
14: Right. And I'm glad you used the word process server, because some people say, okay, survey, what do you mean? Can I have my own Google survey? You want something legally done. And Google process server, because yes, we have listeners all over the country. Everybody has a Google, and everyone has process servers in their city or town.
15: Correct.
14: Now, Wendy, we also get this a lot. People will go through all of this process. We have a court date set up. The other person just not cooperating at all. They won't even show up to court. And I got to admit, I get a lot of the men that have come to us to say, hey, Vance, we processed the paperwork. We had the person, had her served, had the court date. She didn't show up. And the judge just said, well, we just have to reschedule. But I also have guys who say, man, I just got out of jail because when I didn't show up to court, I got arrested. What is that all about?
15: Yeah, it's, you know, it's an interesting phenomenon. And I hear a lot that there is definitely a bias, men versus women, that women are given more grace. And that may or may not be true. Like, I haven't personally experienced it a lot in my practice. I will tell you, I represent a lot of men. And, you know, I think they're treated with respect, the men. And I love both men and women. But I think, yeah, representation matters. Not everybody can have representation, but if you show up to court prepared and you're respectful and you respect the process, I think that you're treated much better.
14: Wow.
15: I can't explain why, you know, somebody who just got out of prison is treated one way, yet, you know, somebody else is given chances. A lot of it also depends on the judge. There's a lot of variation between judges and, you know, their biases and the amount of grace they're willing to give a parent. It's very frustrating. But if the ex won't cooperate, and sometimes I will tell you, going back to service for a minute, sometimes people evade or avoid service.
14: Yes.
15: And that is, you know, so then you're on a wild goose chase trying to get the person served. I've had clients had to get, you know, private investigators to, you know, so we could track people down. But you can take it even further. Like, if you cannot get the other parent served, you can ask the court to have the person served by alternative means. And I can tell you that in at least one case of mine where somebody was avoiding service, evading service, we got the court to order that we could serve them via Facebook Messenger, which is crazy, you know, but you can tell when somebody's read something and seen something. So that's one thing. When somebody's not cooperating in terms of service, there are other means, but you have to ask the court for permission and explain to the court what you've done to try to get the person. And to get them served, you have to ask family, friends, you know, old bosses, coworkers. Like, you have to exhaust everything before a court's going to let you serve them via Facebook Messenger.
14: Wow.
15: But if they're not cooperating in terms of not showing up to court, not filing the paperwork they're required to file, not providing disclosure of their financials, mm-hmm. there are consequences to right. that. But you have to ask the court to hold them accountable also.
14: You know what I love?
15: What's
14: Because this is a lot of information. It is overwhelming. And for someone who just got served papers, or they haven't seen their child or children in the last month, or and they're just now plugging into the show and hearing that there is help available for them, and they're hearing all this stuff that you're sharing with them. You know what else is awesome, especially here in Arizona? You can help them update their plan if that's too much for them to do.
15: Totally. Absolutely. Yes. And, you know, and I tell people all the time that, you know, there's different levels. There's different ways that me, that my attorneys and I help people. Like, they don't always hire us full representation, but they might come in for a consultation and we can get them pointed in the right direction. Sometimes people come in and I review their stuff and I say, yeah, you're good. Or no, you need to change this. Or this is what you need to do. Sometimes we just do document preparation for people, which means we just fill out the forms for them and then it's up to them to file it. So, you know, we help people on many different levels. I try to help people, you know, in all ranges, you know, from just review to full representation. But what I tell everybody is if it's in your power, it's worth it to consult with an attorney, even just for half an hour. Spend a little money.
14: Get the education.
15: That's right. I mean, because this is huge. Like your children, it's your future, your finances. It's
14: The truth.
15: Yes.
14: And Wendy, this is why we go back as far as we do, because Father Matters will always refer people to your practice, because we know that you're, like you just said, I want you to say it one more time, because a lot of people think if I don't have $200, $300, $500, $600 an hour, this person won't even speak to me. That is not true.
15: Right. That is not true. And like, my goal is I want everybody to get pointed in the right direction if they can. And, you know, what breaks my heart, and I get these calls at least once a month where somebody calls and they say, I have a hearing tomorrow or I have a hearing next week.
14: Yeah.
15: Can you represent me? And I can't because it's so last minute. And it kills me because I know that if they had contacted me sooner, even just for a consultation, they'd be better off. So it's like, you know, sell something, you know, do a little extra work, come up with money just for a consultation, because you will be so much better off. You'll have the peace of mind. And I am happy if people just come in for a consult because I help somebody.
14: Yeah, that giving them that education.
15: Right.
14: Very, very slowly, Wendy, we're down to our last 5 minutes because I know people are itching right now. How do I get in touch with this Wendy Hernandez?
15: Oh, my gosh.
14: We're going to do it right now, and we're going to do it again in about 3 minutes. How can the guests get in touch with Wendy Hernandez?
15: Okay, so there's like a variety of ways. I'm all over the place.
14: Take your time, spell it out, do your thing.
15: Well, the first thing I want to tell people is, like, if you're here in Arizona in the Phoenix metro area, go to HernandezFirm.com. 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So that's if you're local. If you're local or if you're not in Arizona, I have a YouTube channel. It's called Command the Courtroom.
14: Yes.
15: Google Command the Courtroom on YouTube. And I have hundreds of videos designed to help people who are going through the family law process. It's free information for you. And, you know, and I try to make it as easy to digest as possible. Just binge watch Command the Courtroom. And there's a lot of resources. You're going to start to feel more confident and comfortable once you start looking at those videos. I am on Instagram at Command the Courtroom. And I think that's pretty much it, Vance.
14: So at the end of the day, I was going to definitely say, go to YouTube, go to Command the Courtroom, Wendy Hernandez. And it is thousands and thousands and thousands of dollars worth of free information. When the customers come to us and we try to help them process, get the form going, and we say, now for your education, you need to plug into Command the Courtroom.
15: Absolutely.
14: Wendy Hernandez, just watch and just listen. You can almost prepare yourself because you have a topic for everything.
15: Pretty much. I've tried to cover almost everything.
14: You have a topic for everything. And even the YouTube may not talk back. You're giving them enough confidence, enough information, while behind the scenes they are building themselves up to be able to afford an attorney if needed.
15: That's right. And, you know, one thing I want to mention that I think is very important, it's not legal, Vance, but I do think it's important. I think that people need to have some confidence in themselves, realize their value. I don't care who you are. I don't care if you've been in prison. I don't care. You have to believe in your worth and your value and the fact that you deserve to be in your children's lives. And you have to believe in that enough to invest the time to get educated. And so work on your mindset, work on your self-esteem, because it matters more than most people know.
14: Yeah.
15: Right? The mindset and the belief that you're deserving, that you deserve to have that relationship with your children. and that you have value. It's so important, because if you don't go into a court case with that belief, it shows.
14: And it is so crushing. It is hard. You feel alone. I mean, I've been there. You feel like no one understands. And then, you know, sometimes you get information from people that's like, oh, just walk away, or don't just. It is a very lonely process. But you know what? This is 2026. There is so much help out here. There is so, in whatever city you're listening to, whatever state you're listening to, we got followers and listeners all over the country. Thank you, thank you, thank you. But everything you could do here in Phoenix, you can do in your city, you can do in your state.
15: That's right.
14: And just know that the support is out there. Get plugged into a church. Get a consultation from an attorney.
15: That's right.
14: Get some legal books. Go to Command the Courtroom on YouTube, and guess what? You could be in Dallas, you could be in New Jersey, you could be in any state that you're listening to the Father Matter Show, and you can go to Command the Courtroom.
15: That's right. You know, in advance, it's funny because I've gotten emails from people in Europe who said, I was up crying and I saw a video and you gave me hope.
14: Wendy, you got to come back, because we're going to talk about this new book that you're dropping in September.
15: Okay.
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4: March 4th, 1865. The Civil War was nearing its end. The nation was exhausted, divided, and grieving. On that day, President Abraham Lincoln delivered his second inaugural address, just 700 words, spoken in about 7 minutes. 41 days later, Lincoln would be assassinated. Yet the words he spoke that day still echo through history. In that brief address, Lincoln referenced God 14 times, spoke of prayer, and quoted scripture repeatedly. He reminded Americans that both sides of the conflict shared a common faith, saying both read the same Bible and pray to the same God, and each invokes his aid against the other. Lincoln understood that political division alone could not explain the nation's crisis. More than 160 years later, America still wrestles with division, truth, and our dependence on God. The question is whether we'll remember the wisdom Lincoln left behind.
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13: In addition to taking care of one another inside the church, what if we developed a lifestyle of taking care of the most needy outside the walls of the church? How would that change the community and our city? Bob Offit, president and founder of Harvest Foundation in Phoenix, along with Pastor Julian Gibb, talk with pastors and leaders about how sacrificial love by those in the church to those in need outside the church has helped people see and embrace Jesus Christ. It's that demonstration of Jesus' greatest commandment that we'll hear more about today on The Kingdom and Its Stories.
14: Welcome, everybody, to this edition of The Kingdom and Its Stories. Today, we have the privilege of having Will Penrod, who is with us today, and he's a first responder. And we're going to use his testimony to encourage us to think more deeply about how we personally, in our own context, can be Jesus' hands and feet. Will, welcome.
15: Yeah, good morning, Bob. Nice to be here.
14: We're delighted to have you with us this morning.
15: Thank you.
14: And because the folks who are listening don't really know you, give us the elevator speech.
15: Yeah, the elevator speech.
14: Who is Will?
15: Yeah, Will's, born and raised here, right here in Phoenix, Arizona, right over in Sunny Slope, and been hanging out here for over 40 years now. Been married to my beautiful wife for 18 years. We have two girls, 15 and 9 years old.
14: All right.
15: And I was raised by my mom and dad, who raised us all up to love Jesus and to be bold and go for it and not hold back. And so I'm a product of those who around me, mothers and fathers and the church. And so that's all the Lord's hand. I really haven't done very much. And the things I've done, he's really had to keep me going on the straight and narrow. So, yeah, it's good. I'm a fireman for the city. I have been for almost 19 years now. And just each day I get to go ride around on fire trucks is really a blessing and a gift, and it's good. So that's me.
14: that's a great elevator speech.
15: All right.
14: Will, tell us some stories of how God has used you to touch the other people's lives for the kingdom.
15: Yeah. So, getting on the fire department was a feat to begin with, right out of high school. And my mom and dad, you know, both knew that the Lord had called me to that field. So, but it was a number of years later, maybe 14, 15 years later, that I really gave my life completely to the Lord. And from that moment on, he set me on a war path to just be bold and courageous and, and go forth. And so each day I go to work with that mindset, you know, opportunities just happen, doors open. I mean, there's not a closed door to God, right? There's not not a person on this earth that, won't respond to the Holy Spirit. And so we just walk. I just go. I go on the calls. I try to lead by example. Sometimes that works. Sometimes, you know, not so much. But those around me, I'm blessed to have good guys around me, guys and gals, at the firehouse. And there's lots of stories, lots of encounters, things that I could talk about that probably people wouldn't even really believe.
14: Well, tell us one of those.
15: Yeah. Oh, one that comes to mind was a few years ago. We went on a guy who was a quadriplegic and living in really bad conditions, kind of all alone and just real helpless. And he fell out of his wheelchair. And so we called and we went over there on the ladder truck and we lifted him up and got him off the cold, hard floor that he'd been laying on for hours and hours. And we got him up in his wheelchair and okay, is there anything else? No. Okay. And we left. That's what we do. It's one of the many things that we do. And I get back to the firehouse and man, I feel from the Holy Spirit to go back to the man. And not only that, but man, it's crazy to go and get him food and bring him food and stuff, meet his physical needs. And so I talked to my boss. I said, hey, Skip, I need to go. I got something I need to go do. He said, okay, grab a radio and go. And, it was right down the street. And so I grabbed my radio so I can listen to see if we get anything else. And this is the middle of the night. This is 2 a.m. And man, the only place open at that time of the day was, a Mexican food, a taco shop. And so I go and get a couple burritos and a bunch of they had like orange juices and, drinks and anything I could get for the guy. And when you walk in that, when you know the Lord's on something like that, there's joy. And I was in tears to just be able to serve. I went back, I knocked on the guy's door. He was half falling asleep in his wheelchair. And I went in there and I ended up feeding this guy. He couldn't use his hands. He had like one, he could move his arm, but he couldn't really grab nothing. And I said, hey, I brought you some burritos and some drinks. And he just was
14: Did he know that you were the guy that
15: I got my radio, I'm in my uniform. I said, hey, we just left.
14: Okay.
15: And he started crying. He ended up telling me his whole story and really just I got to pray with him, and I try to always make that a priority to be able to pray with somebody. Can I pray for you with anything, you know, that and just speak the name of Jesus over that man, and you know, that was an instance that took place where no one else is around. There's no, you know, there's no other guys watching or anyone hearing. And I think about that man all the time, you know, very, very tough circumstances.
14: Have you had any further follow-up with him?
15: No, that was probably 10 years ago. I mean, that was...
14: Okay.
15: Yeah, who knows? All right. Who knows? And, yeah, that's just... That just happens and things like that. I mean, that's what's a wonderful position that I'm in. As a first responder is I get to just react to what's around me, right? It's not anything really. That's just part of what I get to do, and so make a decision and go for it. The guy needed food. I fed him and blessed him and went on my way, and it's changed my life. You know, it definitely impacted me. I still think about it, telling you the story right now.
14: So, yeah, 10 years ago.
15: Yeah.
14: And you're still remembering that. Yeah. It's impressive to me that you were willing to go.
15: Yeah.
14: And no matter what the consequences were, you were just willing to serve.
15: Yeah. Yeah.
14: At that time, and it doesn't seem like it was important to you to follow up, but just to serve at that moment in time.
15: Yeah, I find that a lot.
14: You saw a need.
15: I find that a lot. It's get out of your comfort zone. At that time, it was back into my warm bed after a call.
14: Right. Yeah.
15: And then the Holy Spirit saying, "Oh, you need to go back," and you're like, "You have a moment to make a decision. Am I going to step forth in faith, or am I going to roll over and go back to sleep, or you know, stay in my lane, if you will?" And that's what I've learned is just jump. That's kind of one of the catchphrases that I have. And it goes back to being a kid here in Phoenix of going to a pool. We used to swim at Sunny Slope Pool there, and you know, we would bust through those gates. My mom would take us four kids, and we wouldn't go stick a toe in the water. Are you kidding me? It's 110 degrees. You just jump with everything you got. And so that's how I approach serving. It's just jump. And if you know, it's the Lord's gonna. I believe the Lord sees our heart. He weighs the hearts and minds of man. So He sees our heart, and if our heart's motive, you know, is right, it's compassion, you know, it's good. Just jump. Yeah. Just go for it.
14: I love that. Just jump.
15: Yeah. Yeah. And so as a fireman, yeah. I mean, that's a lot of what we do is we just go. You know, we don't hem and haw about it. We get the call and we go. We respond, and our heart is to help, right? We always say, hey, we didn't light the fire. We didn't cause the car crash. So anything we go with the call to help those in need, to stop the fire, to get the people out of the cars. And that's good. That's a good thing. If we sit there and weigh the options, that's right. You're missing that we don't have time, right? So
14: no,
15: the time is of the essence, and so we just go. And so
14: well, tell us another story.
15: Yeah, pretty simple. Another story that comes to mind. So clothe the naked, feed the hungry. This is the Matthew 25. In the wintertime, we have blankets on the fire trucks, and we give the homeless people blankets whenever they need them. They ask for them. We're on calls with people, and so I love giving blankets out in the winter and cold water in the summertime. I ask everybody, even if they don't want them. That's a simple one for me. That's a lot of calls, right? That's not one specific call, but. One call comes to mind, and this has kind of been my heart over the years. The Lord's been softening my heart over the LGBTQ community and our response as the church to show them Jesus. What would Jesus do, right? We always remember those bracelets back in the day of what would Jesus do? And we were in a home of an elderly man who was towards the end of his life. He was dying of something. I forget. It was a cancer or it was something else. And I remember walking around his house as he was towards the end of his life. We were there to move him in his bed or get him onto a gurney and take him to the hospital. I forget the particulars, but I remember walking around with weeping. That's the Holy Spirit usually moves in me at times with tears. And I know those to be liquid prayers. And so I'm seeing all these great awards and all these things that this man stood for in his life. And I'm torn, right? I'm torn with the love of the Lord for the lost and our response as the church, right? Because it's so easy to rise up in our flesh and say, this is how it's supposed to be. But when you understand the truth and you are in pursuit of God and you're drawing near to his heart throughout your life, I've learned that my response to be meek and humble and softened is usually probably more powerful than any kind of, you know, preaching that, you know, you could do or anything. Did you know the Bible says this, this, and this? Like, and so I remember standing next to the man and him and his partner were, the other guy was being so rude and so mean to the guy at the end of his life. And I remember placing my hand on his shoulder and just inside, just praying in the spirit for this man, just feeling the pain and the suffering of, and I just kind of say it like this, with bridges burnt, you know, when you burn bridges, you know, that's a tough place to be in life. I've been there a few times in my own life to look back and go, man, I really wish I didn't burn that bridge. But, and so that's just a story because we're all in the same line, right? And that is, we've all fallen short of the glory of God, but you know, and we're all sinners. And so for me, it's just not a matter of, like, it's a matter of showing people the love of Jesus, right?
14: So how did you do that with this guy, Will?
15: By weeping next to him and putting my hand on his shoulder and seeing that I once was a man that pushed maybe that the LGBTQ community away. I didn't want to deal with it. I didn't want to talk, you know, and now here I am standing there weeping for this man's salvation, you know, and my heart breaking for him not knowing, you know, Jesus, you know, not knowing the truth. And that drives me. That drives me. I don't want to get into a place.
14: So did this guy see you weeping for him? Was he aware of that?
15: Oh yeah. Our eyes connected and there was a connection there. You know, did I lead him to salvation? I did not at that moment. There has been times at fire stations and on the streets that I've got to lead people to Jesus, but I'd say way more often than not, it's standing in the gap in that moment and pleading the blood over them, the blood of Jesus over them, or standing in the gap and mourning for them and weeping for them. And that's been my experience more so.
14: Yeah, it's really interesting, Will, for me to listen to you and to hear your heart. Mm. You want them to know the Lord, but you're not pushing it. Mm-hmm. You're just being who you are, and you're reflecting the compassion that the Lord has for them at that moment. And whether or not you have the opportunity to share the gospel, what you're doing is you're sharing God's compassion for them. And I love that. So it's not like you have this objective that you've got to sew this up, you know, in terms of conversion. You just want to be Jesus next to them, and share the Lord's compassion, and they would. I'm sure this guy felt it. The same guy, you know, with the quadriplegic. You just allowed him to experience Jesus next to him. That's beautiful. So, Will, I noticed in the in the video, you've got a bunch of tattoos on your arm. Oh, what's the story of those?
15: The story of the tattoos?
14: Yeah.
15: I knew from a young age that I wanted to be heavily tattooed. It just was something that I remember riding around as a kid in grade school, you know, in Sunny Slope area. I just knew I would be heavily tattooed someday. And you know, I met the guy, you know, a brother of mine in Christ. He's a believer, a wonderful man, a family man. And you know, when you meet somebody like that you really enjoy hanging out with and talking about all that the Lord has done, and there happens to be a tattoo machine running, that the body fills up pretty quick. And so, yeah, I mean, that's a good buddy of mine, Johnny, here in the Valley, and he's wonderful, and he does. He tattoos people, and while he's tattooing them, Jesus just shows up, and he talks about it. It's just the conversations are amazing. So I know that's not every tattoo artist, but this one in particular, a lot of it is scriptural and things like that. You know, we got the Arizona, the tip of the spear right there. That's a big one with us and our stance to lead the nation back to the fear of the Lord. You know, that's been my calling. To stand in that gap here in Arizona, with the Phoenix House of Prayer and this and that, and so just believing for the future of America and what our position is to stand firm and not be overcome by the ways of the world and the culture around us. We all see it and we all know it, but you know, what are we doing about it? You know, that's all of it. We can sit here and him and haw about all that's going on the TV screens, right, or whatever, but what are we actually doing about it? And so that's where I go running down the streets of Phoenix, trying to do something about it, because, you know, that's what we got
14: to
15: do.
14: Well, I'm going to take this opportunity to take a station break and let people know that they're listening to the broadcast called The Kingdom and Its Stories. And we have a brother with us who's a first responder with the Phoenix Fire Department. Is it Phoenix Fire Department?
15: Yep.
14: Okay. And he's sharing with us some of his stories of the kingdom. And the purpose of this is not to say, well, what a great guy you are.
15: Mm-hmm.
14: The purpose is to say that Will's story has an impact. Let it have an impact on us in helping us to understand how we might better be Jesus' hands and feet, mm-hmm, in our context, in our life. Well, I know you've got lots of stories. We want to hear some more. Mm-hmm. Tell us another example. Give us another example of how the Lord is using you in your role as a first responder to be Jesus' mm-hmm hands and feet.
15: Another story. I'll say this: when I meet people, especially street people, okay, people who live on the streets, why they're on the streets, there's lots of reasons, right?
14: So let me break in and ask the question.
15: Okay.
14: As a first responder, why is it that you meet people on the street a lot? What causes a first responder to be in a position to meet people on the street?
15: Oh, because the call goes through. People call us.

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2: I always think of the Lord Jesus. He always encouraged people, right? Yes, he corrected and rebuked, but that encouragement, right? Hey, I hope you find some shade. I hope you get some food. I hope you know, whether you give them a couple bucks or not, that's up to your heart, you know. And I don't necessarily think that they all need to be just given money, you know. But the talking to them, looking at them, and recognizing that they have value and worth, that I've seen so many just eyes start tears falling from that, you know. And that's an amazing way to you know, just a quick glance. Hey, I see you and Jesus sees you, and I hope that your circumstances change. Whoa. You know, I don't have, you know, what did the apostles say to the blind guy, right? Money I don't have, gold and silver I don't have, but what I have I freely give. Yeah. And so often that can just be a simple, who are you? What's your name? Where are you from? You know, and Jesus sees you and loves you. So I know that's not quite a story, but maybe a little insight.
3: Well, you get a lot of guys, men, women, young people listening to you right now. What would you say to them? What would be your message to them to think further about how they can learn what you've learned about being Jesus' hands and feet to those that they might encounter standing on the street asking for water, asking for help? What would you say to them?
2: I'd say this. Anytime you're moved with compassion or empathy for somebody, it's always the Holy Spirit. And to just jump. Just do whatever it is you can do in that moment, and don't hold back. You know, there's regret in all of our lives. There's times of regret where we didn't do something, we didn't say something. And I've had many of those. And so those are important lessons, but more often than not, the meeting the practical needs of people. It's what James says in his letter, you know, to take care of, you know, widows in their time of need and orphans. And, you know, that's what the Father sees. You know, he sees us trying, you know, Lord, I can't give this guy a new car and a new home, but I give him a sandwich. I can take him out to lunch. I can run over to, you know, Savers and get him some shoes, a hat. You know, it's hot out there. The shoes are so important. The hats are so important, but, yeah, just to jump, just respond. You think of that title as first responder. Well, we have all these opportunities in life to respond. And I jump at that. I love that. I don't ever want to be one that was said, hey, I gave you an opportunity, but you didn't do nothing with it. I said, hey, at least if I'm going to fail, I'm going to fail trying, right? I'm going to fail right. Going, yeah. You know, so... Yeah. Yeah, that's my advice, is just go for it. You know, obviously the guys and the gals are different. I got two daughters at home. So, you know, for me to tell my 15-year-old daughter to go and minister to the ones on the streets, that's a little different. But the guys, man, go for it. You know, like run out there and, you know, and help people and, you know, be safe, obviously. And, you know, but just go for it, you know.
3: Will. Thank you so much for joining us today. Yeah, God bless you, brother.
2: Thank you.
3: And keep jumping.
2: Yeah, keep jumping, right? Just go.
3: Okay, God bless you.
2: All right, Bob.
3: Bye-bye.
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6: 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Depends on the nature of the topic. 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Talking about what different religious groups believe is perfectly allowed, it's perfectly constitutional in the context of the curriculum. The teachers on their own initiative also have a broad array of rights that they cannot exercise together as teachers. They could have Bible studies before the beginning of the school day, teacher to teacher here, not with the students, and situations like that. That's basically the limits and the extent of the rights, but we do have great resources available on our website at aclj.org dealing with that issue.
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10: 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We have been flooded with a lot of phone calls, emails, walk-ins. Customers are dealing with child support modifications. people are saying, hey, I have my child

0: 90% of the time, but I have to pay so much money, and but they're not realizing if they can go in and modify that child support. I mean, if they can modify that parenting plan and parenting time, it will affect the child support. So I have here today a returning guest from years and years and years and years ago. She's spoke with at one of our conferences, our court and custody conference. She helped our customers in the past, but it's like we need her in here again in 2026 because the same thing is going on. Please help us welcome Wendy Hernandez from Wendy Hernandez Family Law. Wendy, thank you for joining us today.
1: Oh, I'm so happy to be back, Vanson. It's great to see you. It's been a couple years.
0: How about like 2017, 2018?
1: Oh, that's a long time before COVID. Well,
0: and we've been here all this time, but Wendy, I'm telling you, people are hurting, people are struggling. So when I reach out to you a couple weeks back, say, Wendy, will you please come back onto the radio show? And we need help. We need information about modification of child support. You said, Vance, I'll be there. Don't worry about it. And you are here, and I appreciate it. And I don't want to hold up any more minutes of this show. Wendy, please help the audience understand what is and when can you request or should request a child support modification?
1: Oh, yes. So I'm happy to talk about this. This is one of my power areas is child support modification. And so many people need help in this area because maybe 5 years ago, 10 years ago, or 2 years ago, or even 1 year ago, they got a court order for child support, or they got a court order for custody and child support. And then there's been a change in circumstances. So those are the key words. When there has been a substantial and continuing change in circumstances, that's when you can request a child support modification. Now, so people ask, what is a substantial? A substantial and continuing change in circumstances. So right now, as we're sitting here today in 2026, you can be guaranteed that there will be a substantial and continuing change if there's a change to income, and it will modify your bottom line child support amount by 15%, either increase child support by 15% or it will lower it. So if you redo the calculation with a new income amount and the effect is going to change the bottom line child support by that 15%, by definition, that's a substantial and continuing change. That's one example. Does that make sense?
0: Yes. I understand it completely. Rewind that and break that down a little bit more.
1: Okay. So, well, let me give you a couple of more concrete examples. So say somebody loses a job. All right. And or say somebody's hurt and they lose a job and there's no way that they're going to get back to working at the prior level. You have doctor's notes substantiating that. You present that to the court and show the court that you can't get back to the income that you had. And when you plug the numbers into a child support worksheet, so here in Arizona, child support is calculated based on a child support worksheet. You fill in the numbers, it's a calculator, and it spits out a number. This is your child support obligation, all right? So you fill out income numbers, if there's insurance, how much insurance is being paid for the children, if there's childcare, how much childcare costs, and then also the parenting time split goes into that worksheet. Once you do all those inputs, once you put them in, then the calculator gives you a number, okay? So you have your original number, say it's $300. Then fast forward a year from now, somebody gets hurt and loses a job. They're never going back to work. Now you don't have an income. So what you have to do is redo that worksheet with the new number, which would be zero, or it might be some sort of disability number. And you have the child support calculator give you a number, a new number. If the new number varies from the prior number, which we were talking about, $300, if it varies by 15%, if the new number should be a 15% decrease or a 15% increase from the prior $300 number, then that's a substantial change. Did you follow that? That's very technical.
0: Yeah.
1: And it's complicated. But what I tell people to do is play with that child support calculator before you go file in court, and anybody can play with it online. If you Google Arizona Child Support Guidelines, it'll pull up the calculator and you can play with the inputs. All right. So you put in your income, the other parent's income, insurance costs, if there are any, daycare costs, if there are any, and then the parenting time division, and it'll give you a number.
0: Now watch this, Wendy. This is a huge amount of parents. moms and dads, they are coming. Hey, like I said at the top of the show, when we went to court 3 years ago, I was supposed to pay this amount because I was only supposed to get my child or children for, 10% of the time. But my ex has got a new spouse. They don't want to be bothered with my child or children as much. All of a sudden, for the last year, my 10% was really, I have my kids closer to 70%, but I'm still paying what the judge said I had to pay back then. What do I have to do to prove to say, hey, let's modify this because I've actually had the children for this long, for this percent of the time, and how important it is for them to have proof of that?
1: Yes, and I'm glad you brought up the proof because, in many cases, people, that's actually happening where one parent is having the children more than ordered, and they should be getting more child support because they're supporting the children more of the time, but they don't keep track of the time that they have the children, and documentation is everything when you go into the courtroom. And it doesn't have to be some sophisticated document management system, really just like a wall calendar.
0: Right.
1: Right? Keep track of the days that you have the kids. Keep track of the days your ex is supposed to have the kids and they don't pick them up. And that's your proof right there. So often when we go to trial, I have people copy those calendars, those wall calendars, and then we summarize them, in a little table or spreadsheet so we can show the court, hey, parent A was supposed to have the children X amount of time, but they're not. And the calendars prove it. Those calendars were made at the time that this stuff was happening. That is very persuasive proof to the court.
0: That's powerful, like you said, with the court, because they're not, with the calendar, because they're not getting the time that they're supposed to be getting, but they're spending majority of the money child support.
1: Correct.
0: We're going to go to a commercial break, but when we get back, Wendy, can we please talk about how the modification process actually works?
1: Yes, I'm happy to.
0: We'll be back after this. 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
0: And we're back with special guest Wendy Hernandez of Hernandez Law. We're talking about child support modifications. Please forward this show to someone you know that is in need of getting the information for how to modify their child support. And we just got finished talking about when can you request the modification. Wendy, now let's get into how does the process of modification works.
1: Yes. So, Vance, what I just explained was somewhat complicated. Getting the process started is not as complicated.
0: Okay.
1: And if you're in Arizona, it's as easy as typing into a search bar, an internet search bar, child support modification Arizona. And fortunately, in Arizona, we have a really robust self-service, self-help center where people can go and follow the directions and fill out the paperwork that they need to prepare to submit to the court. And that's really as easy as it is. I tell my clients all the time that I learned to practice family law by using those forms. When I was a green attorney, I'd look at the forms, I'd follow the instructions, and that's what I did. I made mistakes, but for anybody out there who doesn't have an attorney or the support of like a paraprofessional, you can do it yourself. I'm confident you can if you get the knowledge and just follow those directions. So follow them, fill out the paperwork. You're going to have to prepare a child support worksheet. That's part of what you're going to have to do when you request the modification.
0: What is a child support worksheet?
1: Okay, so the child support worksheet, which I was talking about a lot during the last segment, it is a worksheet that the court is required to review to get an idea of what child support should look like. So the child support worksheet is basically, it's a form. And again, you fill in numbers that are relevant to your case, your income, and an estimate of the other parent's income, if you don't know what their income is, the number of children, the anticipated parenting time schedule, the health insurance, if there's health insurance that's being paid, and also the cost of daycare and extraordinary expenses. So you fill in these inputs into the worksheet, and it automatically generates a number, which is your anticipated child support number. So the court in Arizona requires you to submit a worksheet with modification forms. That's probably about the hardest. It's, you know, the hardest thing about this is that child support worksheet.
0: Yeah.
1: But the calculator's online. You can do it online. So that's what you do to get it started. And the other thing about any court paperwork is the other party has to get served. So once you, if you're a parent listening to this, you prepare your paperwork, you walk it down to the courthouse, you file it, you get a stamped copy back, then your ex is going to have to be served. And there's a few different ways to have your ex served.
0: Yes, please talk about that, because some people will come to our office and say, hey, I already filed it. I haven't got a response. I haven't heard from anyone. And the staff, the caseworkers say, well, did you serve him or did you serve her? They're like, what?
1: Yeah.
0: Please break that down.
1: Yes, so this is very important. So court is not going to start the process until the court knows that the other parent has notice of the proceedings. And there's only one way that they can have notice, and that is if they're served. So being served means that they have actually received a copy of the paperwork. So we've all seen movies on TV where there's some process server who goes out and like slaps the other parent with a bunch of papers. That's called process of service, mm-hmm. and it's done by a process server. That's one way of performing service, making sure the other party gets the paperwork. Another way you could do it, if you and the other party are amicable, is have them sign an acceptance of service. And the acceptance of service is some of the paperwork that's on the self-help center. And basically, the acceptance of service is a one-page form where you list all the papers that you filed, and the other party has to sign it in front of a notary saying, I received these papers. I'm not saying I agree with them, but I've received them. And then that acceptance of service needs to be filed in the Superior Court. Mm. Just like when a process server serves the other party with the paperwork, that process server will prepare an affidavit of service that's filed with the court. So once the service paperwork is filed with the court, that's when the court, the clock starts ticking for a response, or the judge might set a hearing or a status conference or some sort of conference. But the court's not going to do anything until service has been accomplished. If service hasn't been done and the case has been going on 180 days as the time of recording this, then your case could get dismissed. So this is a really technical area, but if you follow directions on the self-service paperwork, it will tell you mm-hmm. you have to serve this on the other party after right. it's filed.
0: How would they go about serving it? Who do they call? How do they reach out? This is someone who's completely green into this.
1: Yes. So, well, what I would recommend in Arizona, you know, or any state really, I don't, you know if your listenership is outside of Arizona, I would imagine. So,
0: yes, yes.
1: Yeah. So just, you know, Google local process servers and you'll get a list of people who do this. You know, there's companies, there's individuals, and a process server can help you get these served if you don't want to do the affidavit of service, you know, which the other party signs. There's another method of service, which is you can do, which is sending the paperwork to them via certified mail. Mm. And when they sign the certified little tag that they get, then service is considered complete. But the thing that I want to say is you have to notify the court. Just because the other party signed a paper doesn't mean the court knows about it. You need to let the court know service has been complete.
0: Yes.
1: Right? The process server, if it's a good process server, should file something for you.
0: Right.
1: Mine does.
0: Right.
1: But if you're having them sign the paper at a bank in front of a notary, it's up to you then to file the notice of service with the court.
0: Right. And I'm glad you used the word process server, because some people say, okay, serve it. What do you mean? Can I have my uncle go serve it? You want something legally done. And Google process server, because yes, we have listeners all over the country. Everybody has a Google and everyone has process servers in their city or town.
1: Correct.
0: Now, Wendy, we also get this a lot. People will go through all of this process. We have a court date set up. The other person just not cooperating at all. They won't even show up to court. And I got to admit, I get a lot of the men that have come to us to say, hey, Vance, we processed the paperwork. We had the person, had her served, had the court date. She didn't show up. And the judge just said, well, we just have to reschedule. But I also have guys who say, man, I just got out of jail because when I didn't show up to court, I got arrested. What is that all about?
1: Yeah, it's, you know, it's an interesting phenomenon. And I hear a lot that there is definitely a bias, men versus women, that women are given more grace. And that may or may not be true. Like, I haven't personally experienced it a lot in my practice. I will tell you, I represent a lot of men. And, you know, I think they're treated with respect, the men. And I love both men and women. But I think, yeah, representation matters. Not everybody can have representation. But if you show up to court prepared and you're respectful and you respect the process, I think that you're treated much better. I can't explain why, you know, somebody who just got out of prison is treated one way, yet, you know, somebody else is given chances. A lot of it also depends on the judge. There's a lot of variation between judges and, you know, their biases and the amount of grace they're willing to give a parent. It's very frustrating. But if the ex won't cooperate, and sometimes I will tell you, going to back to service for a minute, sometimes people evade or avoid service.
0: Yes.
1: And that is, you know, so then you're on a wild goose chase trying to get the person served. I've had clients had to get, you know, private investigators to, you know, so we could track people down. But you can take it even further. Like, if you cannot get the other parent served, you can ask the court to have the person served by alternative means. And I can tell you that in at least one case of mine where somebody was avoiding service, evading service, we got the court to order that we could serve them via Facebook Messenger, which is crazy, you know, but you can tell when somebody's read something and seen something. So that's one thing. When somebody's not cooperating in terms of service, there are other means, but you have to ask the court for permission and explain to the court what you've done to try to get the person. And to get them served, you have to ask family, friends, you know, old bosses, coworkers. Like, you have to exhaust everything before a court's going to let you serve them via Facebook Messenger.
0: Wow.
1: But if they're not cooperating in terms of not showing up to court, not filing the paperwork they're required to file, not providing disclosure of their financials, mm-hmm. there are consequences to right. that. But you have to ask the court to hold them accountable also.
0: You know what I love?
1: What's
0: Because this is a lot of information. It is overwhelming. And for someone who just got served papers, or they haven't seen their child or children in the last month, or and they're just now plugging into the show and hearing that there is help available for them, and they're hearing all the stuff that you're sharing with them, you know what else is awesome, especially here in Arizona? You can help them update their plan if that's too much for them to do.
1: Totally. Absolutely. Yes. And, you know, and I tell people all the time that, you know, there's different levels. There's different ways that my attorneys and I help people. Like, they don't always hire us full representation, but they might come in for a consultation, and we can get them pointed in the right direction. Sometimes people come in and I review their stuff and I say, yeah, you're good. Or no, you need to change this. Or this is what you need to do. Sometimes we just do document preparation for people, which means we just fill out the forms for them. And then it's up to them to file it. So, you know, we help people on many different levels. I try to help people, you know, in all ranges, you know, from just review to full representation. But what I tell everybody is if it's in your power, it's worth it to consult with an attorney, even just for half an hour. Spend a little money.
0: Get the education.
1: That's right. I mean, because this is huge. Like, your children, it's your future, your finances. It's
0: the truth.
1: Yes.
0: And Wendy, this is why we go back as far as we do, because Father Matters will always refer people to your practice, because we know that you're, like you just said, I want you to say it one more time, because a lot of people think, if I don't have $200, $300, $500, $600 an hour, this person won't even speak to me. That is not true.
1: Right. That is not true. And, like, my goal is I want everybody to get pointed in the right direction if they can. And, you know, what breaks my heart, and I get these calls at least once a month, where somebody calls and they say, I have a hearing tomorrow, or I have a hearing next week.
0: Yeah.
1: Can you represent me? And I can't, because it's so last minute. And it kills me, because I know that if they had contacted me sooner, even just for a consultation, they'd be better off. So it's like, you know, sell something, you know, do a little extra work, come up with money just for a consultation, because you will be so much better off. You'll have the peace of mind. And I am happy if people just come in for a consult, because I help somebody.
0: Yeah, that giving them that education.
1: Right.
0: Very, very slowly, Wendy, we're down to our last 5 minutes, because I know people are itching right now. How do I get in touch with this Wendy Hernandez?
1: Oh, my gosh.
0: We're going to do it right now, and we're going to do it again in about 3 minutes. How can the guests get in touch with Wendy Hernandez?
1: Okay, so there's like a variety of ways. I'm all over the place.
0: Take your time, spell it out, do your thing.
1: Well, the first thing I want to tell people is, like, if you're here in Arizona in the Phoenix metro area, go to HernandezFirm.com. 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So that's if you're local. If you're local or if you're not in Arizona, I have a YouTube channel. It's called Command the Courtroom.
0: Yes.
1: Google Command the Courtroom on YouTube. And I have hundreds of videos designed to help people who are going through the family law process. It's free information for you. And, you know, and I try to make it as easy to digest as possible. Just binge watch Command the Courtroom. And there's a lot of resources. You're going to start to feel more confident and comfortable once you start looking at those videos. I am on Instagram at Command the Courtroom. And I think that's pretty much it, Vance.
0: So at the end of the day, I was going to definitely say, go to YouTube, go to Command the Courtroom, Wendy Hernandez. And it is thousands and thousands and thousands of dollars worth of free information. When the customers come to us and we try to help them process, get the form going, and we say, now for your education, you need to plug into Command the Courtroom.
1: Absolutely.
0: Wendy Hernandez. Just watch and just listen. You can almost prepare yourself because you have a topic for everything.
1: Pretty much. I've tried to cover almost everything.
0: You have a topic for everything. And even the YouTube may not talk back, you're giving them enough confidence, enough information, while behind the scenes they are building themselves up to be able to afford an attorney if needed.
1: That's right. And, you know, one thing I want to mention that I think is very important, it's not legal, Vance, but I do think it's important. I think that people need to have some confidence in themselves, realize their value. I don't care who you are. I don't care if you've been in prison. I don't care. You have to believe in your worth and your value and the fact that you deserve to be in your children's lives. And you have to believe in that enough to invest the time to get educated. And so work on your mindset, work on your self-esteem, because it matters more than most people know.
0: Yeah.
1: Right? The mindset and the belief that you're deserving, that you deserve to have that relationship with your children, and that you have value. It's so important, because if you don't go into a court case with that belief, it shows.
0: And it is so crushing. It is hard. You feel alone. I mean, I've been there. You feel like no one understands. And then, you know, sometimes you get information from people that's like, oh, just walk away, or don't just. It is a very lonely process. But you know what? This is 2026. There is so much help out here. There is so, in whatever city you're listening to, whatever state you're listening to, we got followers and listeners all over the country. Thank you, thank you, thank you. But everything you could do here in Phoenix, you can do in your city, you can do in your state.
1: That's right.
0: And just know that the support is out there. Get plugged into a church. Get a consultation from an attorney.
1: That's right.
0: Get some legal books. Go to Command the Courtroom on YouTube. And guess what? You could be in Dallas. You could be in New Jersey. You could be in any state that you're listening to the Father Matters Show, and you can go to Command the Courtroom.
1: That's right. You know, in advance, it's funny because I've gotten emails from people in Europe who said, I was up crying and I saw a video and you gave me hope.
0: Wendy, you got to come back, because we're going to talk about this new book that you're dropping in September.
1: Okay.
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11: 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We are all about exploring how we can listen, learn, and live differently. Together, we want to discover the impact of empathy, the strength of unity, the power of love, and the beauty of humanity. I'm your host, Lisa Jernigan, and today we're continuing our conversation on community and communities. And then in our last episode, we kicked off the series on community. We talked about how do we create welcoming and belonging communities where people feel like they're seen and they're acknowledged, that they belong. And that's such a strong sense and a human need that we each one have. And so most people we know want community. But community is harder than proximity. And, you know, we've talked about you can live surrounded by people and yet still feel very disconnected. And you can share a city while living in completely separate worlds. Healthy communities require more than just shared space. They require trust, care, curiosity, presence, shared responsibility. Well, in this episode, part two, we explore what actually helps communities flourish and what quietly fractures them over time. In our conversation today around community, we are continuing with David Scott, who is a longtime Arizona civic and community leader whose work has been shaped by a deep commitment to people, place, and the common good. David has spent years serving through banking, public leadership, community engagement, and helping to strengthen connections across Arizona communities through both government and nonprofit partnerships. Well, we're going to talk about moving simply beyond talking about community and asking some deeper questions, like what kind of a community are we actually creating? Who gets overlooked? What helps people feel seen, connected, like they truly belong? And how do ordinary people become active participants in the flourishing of their city? Together, we're going to explore what it means to build communities where people feel seen, connected, and able to flourish. It invites us to see community not as an abstract idea, but as something that we are building every day through presence, relationships, listening, and shared responsibility. David, welcome back.
12: Thank you, Lisa. Thanks for having me back.
11: Again, I just said a lot about community, and there's so much there. And let's go back to a question. What kind of a community are we actually creating? I think that's a good question, because every day we're building community. We're either building a flourishing community or we're building a disconnected community that's broken. And we all have a choice to make in how, what our communities can look like and what kind of communities we want to create. And a lot of it is, you know, who's overlooked in a community? Let's talk about that a little bit, because it's easy for us to just live in our own silos and just see people like us and just want to surround ourselves with that. But there are people that are overlooked in our community that feel like they don't belong, that is actually hurting all of us from creating those flourishing communities. And I know you do a lot of work with different parts of our communities, different people groups. How have you seen the negative impact that's stopping us from becoming the flourishing, the thriving communities that we can become because we're overlooking certain people? Can you talk a little bit about that from your own personal experience?
12: I don't think that there is what I would consider to be a mutual agreement of everyone in the community about what our shared identity is. Like, what are the things that we stand for? And I think you can throw a lot of things out there and you can get pretty universal agreement on them. Like, we don't want our veterans to be on the streets after they've served our country, or we don't want our first responders to not be able to have mental health resources after they've seen so much trauma on the job, or for our children to not be able to read. You know, those things you get fairly universal support for, but we haven't had that conversation at a community level to make the decision. This is who we are, either as Arizonans or as Americans or whatever, not a reminder about what all of our shared values are. And instead, we've had more conversations about what makes us different. And as we start to draw those distinctions between ourselves, then we feel more comfortable with those of us that are like us and more apprehensive about being in a conversation or the same room with someone who isn't. And the problem with that is that how far do you take it? Because you can continue to divide until every single person is an island and there's no common ground left anymore. And that is something that we all have to actively resist, because we know in our hearts that that's not the way forward. That's not how we end up with a healthy community is by doing it that way. But we have to also, as leaders in our community, set an example for those that want it, but they don't really know what the next step should be. But it's easier when they see someone who is willing to stand up and model what those values look like. Mm-hmm. So I think it's a combination of quite a few things, you know, of having that shared identity and having leadership that reflects that. And for the community at large to feel like it's safe to start to gravitate towards the things that we may disagree about, but realize like we still share the same values. We just disagree about some of the details, and those details are low priority and not all that important in the grand scheme of things. Once we start to really analyze them for what they are.
13: Mm, so true. And identity plays such a big role in all of this, right? And even our shared identity, superseding identity, when we talk about that a lot within peacemaking and how we see ourselves, how we see others. Mm-hmm. You talked about, you know, just our identity and sometimes when we compare ourselves or this identity with that person and who they are, where do you think fear, what role does fear play in our, you know, kind of contrasting identities, and how does fear shape our public life?
12: It is such a strong undercurrent of so many things that drive behavior nowadays. And you know that to be the case because that is what is being leveraged in order for some people to have power. And that's the easiest way to do it, really, is to exploit fear and the differences between us for whatever your personal gain is. And we know that that's not right, but it becomes very easy to fall into that trap if we're also socially isolated. And we don't have, I guess you could say, the training where we know how to evaluate a statement that we just fundamentally know isn't true. And, you know, all these people are that way. And you go, but I know those people and that's not them. That doesn't represent them. But if we don't know them, then it becomes far easier for someone to use that fear, the fear of the unknown, or the fear of something that is different from us, and use that against us. So I would encourage everyone to build up their endurance and their stamina and their training of being able to reduce or to reject that kind of message because they've actually spent the time with people that were different from them. If you do it, and I've done it, I've realized how wrong I was in a lot of ways previously because of whatever my own bias was. You know, I grew up in a place that was very rural and very different from where I live now because it was, you know, the Delta in Louisiana. It's a very rural South. And I brought things out of there that I had to relearn. I brought a lot of good things with me, but still some other things that I needed to have exposure to people to truly understand them. And that way I wasn't subject to having my fear of anyone that was different from me exploited anymore. And I'd say I probably took that and realized that I had to do much more work, and then became more deliberate, intentional about seeking out those types of encounters. Because when you learn one thing, you realize, shoot, there's probably a lot more that I need to know. And you continue to do that, and you just continue to learn. And so I have just made it a lifestyle, basically, to just continue to put myself in situations that normally I would have been fearful of, and realize that wasn't so bad, actually. And maybe I want to go back and do more.
13: You bring up so many good points. And what we, a lot of times we're told something about somebody and we just accept it as truth without really asking the people themselves, right? Yeah. And getting to know them. We just accept somebody's opinion or what somebody has said or what we've heard on the news. And we just automatically accept that as truth without questioning, without seeking to ask the people themselves. And that's where proximity is really important, because proximity, when you're just with somebody and you're asking and getting to know them, can really just overcome that fear. Because all of a sudden you're like, why did I fear this? Why did I fear this people, these people, or that person, or that situation? I didn't have to fear it, but I was told to fear it. And I think a lot of that, that's a learning, like you said, having to, in some ways, shed some of the opinions we've been taught that we've adopted to go, I don't know if that's really true anymore, or if that ever was true, because that's not my experience now. And when you meet people, and I know you've had a lot of those experiences and seen that in your work. Can you, is there a situation, or can you share a little bit about how that has impacted you when you have gotten to know somebody, and the difficulty of even shedding those opinions that you've held as true?
12: Yeah, I'll give you an example of it. So for about a year, I substitute taught in Mesa at Lincoln Elementary, which is in Southwest Mesa in a predominantly Hispanic neighborhood. And I was teaching first grade, second grade, and doing it as part of a professional development program for teachers that I helped to develop. And but it required me to actually be in the classroom with those kids and be the teacher. And I didn't know, you know, if I would be welcomed in that community or by the kids or the parents or staff. You know, you come into it with just these unknowns. How is this going to go? And then when you're there, like, it's no different from being anywhere else. And especially with the kids are always the same, but you learn that, you know, your first instinct is not always the right thing. So I'll give you like a real example. So I'm trying my best to teach this math lesson. And I got one kid, he's sitting in the back and he's just not paying attention to me. Like, and he's not doing the work. And so my natural reaction is to start to get frustrated, you know, like I told you to do the assignment and then you're just sitting there. And I'm like, what is going on? So I go over to him and I try to start talking to him. And then a little bit into it, I'm like, he doesn't understand what I'm saying. Mm-hmm. And then one of the other kids goes, hey, he doesn't speak English. And I was like, well, can you translate this for me? And she said, sure. And so I explained the math problem and like what he's supposed to do. And she explains it to him in Spanish. And he goes, okay. And then he does it, and he does a really good job on it too. So he wasn't dumb. He wasn't being a little jerk, you know, not paying attention. He just didn't understand what I was saying. And I noticed in me was like, I got that wrong. You know, I didn't see him for who he really was, because I was carrying something with me of like, maybe there's friction in this relationship between communities. And it's just not true. And I'm not, you know, I'm not to be put on a pedestal, because I've learned all this stuff because I expose myself to it. And there's really only one way to do that. You know, you're not going to be able to lift heavier weights unless you go and you progressively lift more weight. You know, you have to train yourself by exposing yourself to uncomfortable situations you might not ordinarily be, you know, inclined to do, if you really want to see what the world is like. Mm-hmm. And I would encourage everyone to start to feel like it's okay to be uncomfortable and awkward, and it's not going to go right, because on the other side of that is a solution to that fear that you're feeling that's driving everything else. And if you want to be free of that fear, which if you look in your own heart and realize like how much that's affecting you, you can also be liberated from that. But the way that you do it is through actually being with people and sharing the time together and just acknowledging that you're just not going to get it right all the time.
13: Mm, that's a beautiful story with that kid. And I love because you took the time. It's so easy just to assume things and build a whole story inside your head of why somebody's doing something and totally have it wrong. To your point with this kid, you make assumptions. He's being disrespectful. He's just trying to, and then you find out he doesn't understand and you correct it. That's a beautiful story of how do we take the time to be curious of people and to understand maybe there's more to their story than what we're actually seeing. Like they don't understand English, right? How many more assumptions do we get wrong? And do we create a story that's not accurate? When if we just took the time to listen to somebody or ask a question, we'll find out that there's much more there, and which can lead to empathy, which is what happened with you. It's like you kicked into empathy. It's like, okay, I get this, and just being empathetic to this, this kid and his story. Gosh, that can change so much in our world. Just taking the time. And it's one person at a time, right? Because you have no idea what you did for that kid when you took the time to listen to him and to understand his need. We're all carrying needs. And just the need for approval, the need for somebody to listen to us. You listen to him by asking him a question. Let's talk about how listening really can be a trust builder. Right? When there's a breakdown in relationships or community and how that can lead to more flourishing community. Let's talk about listening, the power of listening. Sometimes we discard it. We overlook the significance of it. Where have you seen just the power of listening and how it can build trust in our community?
12: It is such a fundamental thing. And to such a degree, you even have verses from the Bible, like in the book of James, saying, be slow to speak, right? Mm-hmm. And quick to listen, slow to anger. And, when you simplify it down like that, you kind of understand. Because when we're talking, like no information is coming in. It's all going out. Mm-hmm. And to understand something, you have to absorb it. And, you ask her how often have assumptions been wrong. And I think in my experience, all the time.
13: Yeah.
12: Every single assumption. I mean, it may not have been 100% wrong, but it was a portion of it was not right. And the only way that I got that was by truly listening, by seeing people, by hearing people. And you can't accomplish that when you're the one who is trying to change how someone else thinks. So if you really want to know the path forward, it's to find those situations and opportunities where you can listen to someone and then do that. Get the conversation started and then step back. And I love doing that. I love bringing people together and sort of as an experiment of what's going to happen. And then kicking it off and then retreating and observing what's going on. And you learn.
13: You're very good at that, by the way. Very good at connecting people.
12: I start to look at all the threads that happen after that. You get it right when it goes for 10 steps on down the road of further connection and people who start to get closer together. Because I know you have to leverage that. People who are good at peacemaking are really ineffective by themselves, but together, you can move mountains. Mm-hmm. And there's been so many great leaders throughout the years that are described as being great listeners.
13: Yeah.
12: You go, well, why is that? Aren't leaders supposed to tell us what to do? And the reason why they were so effective when they used their voices is because they'd taken time to understand. And they were able to reflect back to people simply who they are because they knew them. And you're only going to get that when your ears are open and your heart is open.
13: It's so true. And to listen, you have to ask questions and be curious. And that's a gift you can give other people, is to really sit with them and ask a question and then hold space for the answer and listen. I've shared this so many times. I've been on airplanes or I've been in places where you meet people and you start asking questions and then the conversation goes where they just start pouring out and you can know their whole life history and they've never asked you one single question. People really do want to talk, right?

0: 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You don't need a building. You don't need a choir. You just need to turn your heart to Air One.
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2: Hearing someone. And there's all sorts of quotes around this, you know, like be interested, not interesting, you know, just things that hold in your mind as some of the context that you bring into a situation, and really just hold that thought of, I want to be interested in this person. I want to convey that I'd like for them to share something with me. And then you might find yourself asking a question like, tell me more about why you feel this way, mm-hmm. or share with me what your background is in this regard. And you'll find those are not hard questions to ask at all. And a conversation will go in a completely different way. It'll go a lot deeper. And then you won't be so focused on, well, does this person like me or not? You'll actually be getting to some of the more interesting parts about who they are. And in the process, they will see you and view you as someone who has created that trust in that space where they feel safe to share those things. And those two paths are completely different when you walk away. One, you forget about each other, and the other one, you carry a little bit of them with you mm-hmm. into the next conversation or in the next interaction, where it shapes the perceptions or assumptions that you're bringing in there, maybe counteracts some of the fear that you had before.
3: Well, and stories are a great way to connect with each other. We connect through stories and just listening to somebody's story, right? And then we see ourselves in their story. They can see themselves in our story. And then how do we together create better stories for our communities as we engage and as we work together and we learn about each other? And that's really how we build the trust again, because we're always asking the question in the back of our mind, is my story safe here? Is my story safe with you? Right? So how can we be that person that creates that safe place for someone else's story to be heard? And really listen to it and give that space. Again, David, thank you. Thank you for sharing your story. Thank you for always sharing your story in the community. And it's just a privilege to call you friend. And I know my story is safe with you. And so thank you for creating those safe places. 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

0: The more you listen to your kids, the closer you'll be. 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
5: Hello, this is In Song Kim from Yesterday, Today, and Tomorrow, and happy 250th anniversary of Independence Day on July 4th, 2026. Let's take a moment right now, and wherever we are at, and think about this beautiful land, rivers and plains and mountains and coastlines, the richest agriculture, soil on earth, energy beneath our feet, and fresh water in our lake and rivers. And think about what has been built on this land. And from the beginning, we were the universities that lead the world, hospitals, the most advanced medicine ever created, technology that connects and creates at the scale of no generation before us could imagine. And think about people. 250 years of men and women who came here, many with nothing, and built something. And all of us, when we think of it, we're all immigrant in the beginning, other than native people here. Every culture on earth represented, every talent on earth presented. And this is what we start with today. No anxiety about what we lack, but gratitude for what we have in this land. And the honest recognition that what we have is more than enough to meet this moment. 250 years ago, something happened that had never happened before in the human history. Ordinary people, farmers, lawyers, teachers, merchants, looked at the most powerful empire on earth, said simply, "We will govern ourselves." That was beginning. Not we will find a better king, or not we will negotiate better terms. We will govern ourselves. They had no map for where they were going. No nation had done this before, no example to follow, no guarantee it would work. They had only a vision, the vision what free people in the free land might look like. It's not perfect, but the vision was clear, not what it did look like anywhere on earth, what it could like, what it should like. And they built toward that vision imperfectly, painfully, incompletely at times, but they built and were keep building. That idea was radical then. In many ways, it remains radical now because self-governance is genuinely hard. It requires something more system never demand of ordinary people. It requires each citizen to take a responsibility, not just for themselves, for each other, for the generation that comes after. The founders came out of from under the authority of king and out of bondage of the power that ruled against their consent, and we must never by carelessly and comfort and drift back under any form of control that replaces our hard-won freedom with this new dependency. But let us be honest about the freedom actually requires. Freedom without the financial stability is a desperation. It's not a liberty. Freedom without protection is vulnerability and not safety. Freedom without the border is not openness. It is absence of a shared framework which makes freedom sustainable. It's not something one party's ideology. It's a fact. It's a reality. And these are not limitations on freedom. They are its foundation. Freedom costs money to maintain on this side of heaven. When we go to heaven, we might not need. But it is a fact and reality that freedom costs money to maintain. It costs lives to protect. It costs discipline to sustain. Every generation that enjoy the freedom without paying those costs eventually lost it. Not dramatically, but not all at once, but slowly. Keep it up with the discipline. It's important. Slowly, as the financial foundation eroded, the protection weakened, and borders blurred, that is not a pessimism, that is an honest lesson of every free society in history. That is a promise America made to the world in 1976, and every generation since has had the privilege and the responsibility of keeping it. The word independence itself tells us everything. We're celebrating Independence Day. Let's think a moment. Rather than just celebrating fireworks and just gather together, but let's think about word itself, independence. Opposite of dependence. The founders understood that political freedom alone was not enough. The people who cannot feed themselves are not truly free. A people who cannot heal themselves are not truly free. A people whose survival depends entirely on others are not fully free, however friendly those others may be. They declared independence not just from a king, but from a condition of dependency itself. They said, we'll build our own. With our own hands, our own land, for our own future. That spirit, that willingness to build, is the deepest meaning of what we mark today. Now consider what the founders actually had when they signed the declaration. No standing army, no established government, and no industrial base, no guarantee allies, no modern medicine or technology that we have today, a collection of colonies held together by a shared idea and very little else, and from almost nothing. They built the most consequential experiment in human self-governance the world has ever seen. We are the inheritors of what they build. We are wealthier than any generation before us. We have technology they couldn't have had imagined. We have resources, knowledges they spend their lives building for us. They had almost nothing that built everything. That is not a reason for shame, but about where we are today. That is the most powerful source of hope imaginable, because if they could do what they did with what they had, think about what we can do with what we have today. That is something we can think about and imagine Where do we go from here? But before we talk about our future, let us remember what this nation has already survived. Because real hope is not a wishful thinking. Real hope is honest record. What Americans have already proven they can endure. The winter of Valley of Forge in 1977, Washington's army was starving, barefoot with snow, dying disease, outnumbered, outgunned. Every rational calculation said it was over. They stayed, they fought, they won. We know the Civil War took more than 600,000 American lives and more than every other American war combined. Brothers against brother, nation torn in half. It survived. It emerged with a stronger commitment to equality. It had a promise, but not yet fully delivered. The Great Depression left one in four Americans without work, and bank failed, and farmers were abandoned, families lost everything, and America did not give up. They organized, endured, they rebuilt. In Second War, there are so many Americans died. Family received the telegrams they prayed would never come, and Gold Star mothers every town in every state. And from that grief, America helped rebuild not just itself, but the entire shattered world, because we believed our vision was good for humanity. That is something we have to treasure it. Every single time America has a knockdown, it has gotten back up. Not because America is perfect, not because a nation has always been just or wise or far-sighted, but because something that American character is forged over 250 years of exact this kind of trial, refused to stay down. That is not mythology. That is the documented historical record of this people. And the record is foundation of every hope that we carry today. That is representing the America. 250 years is not just the milestone to celebrate, but it's an invitation to honest reflection. In 1814, just 38 years after independence was declared, foreign army marched into Washington and burned the White House to the ground. The president had to fled, and flames lit the sky over the Capitol, and the young nation looked at the ruins and asked itself an honest question. How did we let this happen? What must we build so it never happen again? That's the question that we have to ask ourselves today. The honest question led to the genuine rebuilding, stronger institutions, stronger resolve, and deeper understanding of what sovereignty actually requires. The burning of the White House was not the end of America, and it was the moment that America decided what it truly was, and today we are invited to a similar moment of honest reflection, not because we faced the burning building, but because we are a nation richer than anything that founders imagined, but that has in some places drifted from the spirit that made us strong in the first place, the spirit that says we build our own. Our governance, self-governance, we provide for our own. We stand on our own feet, not dependence, so we can offer genuinely free hand to others. The good news is everything we need to renew that spirit is already here. Technology, resources, people, knowledge. We are not starting from nothing. We're starting from the most powerful foundation any nation has never had. The question is, what kind of direction do we pursuing? Are we pursuing? When we a foundation, any institution, any country, or any individual, when we lose the vision, we're just taking off for something that we not intended to from the beginning. That's what we have to re-examine ourselves. Who are we? What is a freedom? What is independence? What is self-governance? Revisiting it and mirror ourselves and check how far we came and how can we fix the problems. That is America came to this, all the issue that we had in 1976, building nation or remain colony. 1861, fulfill the promise of equality or let it die. Or in 1933, let the economy collapse or rebuild for everyone. In 1941, just ignore the world and stand up either or stand up for the world. And, well, I think we're in the crossroad. Seriously thinking about during this today, not just have a vacation or the staying home resting, but really re-examining about what is really happening in the world. And our choice today is different in shape, but identical in nature. Will we use what we have in extraordinary wealth and this remarkable technology, this inherited freedom, to build a genuine strength and genuine sovereignty of ourselves and genuine model for the world? Because we are the example of this freedom, independence. And that is not a frightening question. That to build a genuine strength and genuine sovereignty for ourselves and genuine models for the world. This is an exciting one. And because unlike generation of the 1976, 1861, 1933, we came so far to fulfill our vision. And almost like this generation is the fruit of the founders that sown the seed. Yet, we are forgetting these visions of self-governance. As I shared in the beginning, without the financial freedom, there is no freedom, there is no protection, and then there is no freedom, and there is no border. Then there is no freedom. Anybody can come through the border, and not just the outside skirt of the nation, they can come to our back door. That's what we're experiencing, actually. And living kind of unhealthy fear that olden days, children outside playing outside, and we didn't have to worry about where kids are. They come home at night. Now we have to worry about our own backyard. It's not something we visioned. Something is different than what we started in the beginning. Wherever you are listening to our program, our audiences, you may be holding a flag today. But we have to think about this. This is a symbol of our independence and freedom. And founder did not hand us a piece of cloth. It handed us the freedom with the responsibility. When we think of it, we are the flag. You are the flag, whoever is listening. I am that flag, the representing freedom and independence. And not because where we were born or what we believe in politically, but in nature, that we all pursue freedom, whether in the communist country or the capitalist country, does not matter where we are at. In human nature, we want freedom. Nobody wants somebody controlling over us. And that is God-given right too. And but because we're because we're the citizen of a self-governing nation, and self-governance only works when citizens take it seriously. Treasure it. Independence is not declared once and kept forever. It is built every day by ordinary people who choose to build. And that is what we're celebrating today, significantly, in 250 years of anniversary, and reflecting a recent history of 80 years after World War II. How did it unfold? What are we facing today? So today is on this 250th anniversary. Celebrate genuinely. This nation is worth celebrating. Its ideals are worth celebrating. The people, resilient, creative, generous are worth celebrating. And then make one decision, not a resolution you forget by August, but one real decision, one real action, one genuine contribution to the nation that gave us everything the founders bled to build. And not even far long history ago, so many people, whether it's intended to be a good war or not a good war, the people went out, shed their blood. Because that is what the citizenship has always meant in America. Not just receiving the freedom, earning it every single day. 250 years ago, they built something from nothing. We have everything. The next chapter is ours to write. And we have more than enough to make it the greatest one yet when we do not lose that vision. The past is a foundation we stand on, not the chain that holds us back. And we should not focus on blaming our past, but how we are going to work together and be united, especially election is coming. That healthy debate is in the platform, that all American people feel safe, that leaders look after the real people, not just for the slogan itself, and truly care for, not for the debate's sake, to win, but actually have a plan to save this country and the people live within it. That's really at stake. And that's what we have to carefully research and study, and what's happening in outside of this country, and listen and pay attention to protect what we have here. And most of us who are born here don't really know the value of the freedom, value of independence means, and the value of self-governance that we are allowed to have here. When we get up in the morning, we can have a cup of coffee and sit down. We can really think about our country. And this is not a one person's job. This is not a just leader's job. This is everyone's job to self-governing and being responsible and financially independent, not dependent on any other countries, and protecting the border, that our backyard is protected, our freedom. These are very critical matters in our time. we never had this kind of challenge for a long time, and we never imagined that war can happen in our country. The Pearl Harbor was the closest one, and then 9/11 happened. And now we have to, I ask, how long does last this memory of national tragedy? And it was funny that what AI said is not even 9 months. And we all forget what happened. And it is very important for us not lose our vision and stay alert. So thank you for listening yesterday, today, and tomorrow. And happy 250th anniversary. And God bless America.
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0: The key to truly experiencing God is simply getting to know Him. When we invest our time and ourselves in having a personal relationship with the Lord, we know and experience Him just as He knows us. Our hearts are changed. We leave sin behind and instead embrace Him, His will, and His ways. It's because of our Savior, Jesus Christ, and His love and sacrifice for us that we can fully live. Living the total experience. Now, what is the total experience? It's simply when we are intentionally living our life fully immersed in God's love. We're glorifying Christ in every area of our lives. Oh, thank you, Lord Jesus, for your love, your grace, and your mercy on us. We thank you, Lord, just for being with us today. And we are just very, very thrilled to be here. Hi, Faith Talk 1360 family. And welcome once again. I'm Scott Wallace, your local ministry director here at Salem Media Phoenix. The Total Experience can also be heard on our other Christian teach and talk station, Family Values Radio 1010. Well, I'm so grateful to be with you again today for this episode of The Total Experience. 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At a Berean Baptist Church, believers gather each week to worship God together in their services. God is the object of worship, not the audience. 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Instead, they come together as a church family, unified as one congregation, lifting their voices to the Lord. Well, I'm truly excited to have George Bonoka back here on The Total Experience and share with us about all this special congregation's doing. Berean Baptist Church. I'll tell you, I love George's heart for the Lord, and he will join us in just a moment. Well, we may have experienced failure and even think our season of success and opportunity is over. Pastor Greg Laurie says, God can take a heartbreaking ending and turn it into a new beginning. Please join us Monday through Friday at 6:30 a.m. and 8:30 p.m. on Faith Talk 1360 for A New Beginning, which features the teachings of Greg Laurie, senior pastor of Harvest Christian Fellowship in Riverside, California. Join Pastor Greg as he teaches God's Word in a relevant and it's practical and a very understandable way. Don't miss A New Beginning with Pastor Greg Laurie, Monday through Friday at 6:30 a.m. and 8:30 p.m. right here on Faith Talk 1360. And also, please make a note, this is really cool, Faith Talk 1360 will be airing the Harvest Crusade live on Saturday, July 11th from 6:30 p.m. to 9 p.m. Now, Pastor Greg Laurie will share a message of hope and extend the invitation to a relationship with Jesus. This is a big, big event that's held out in Anaheim, California at the Angels Stadium. And from what I just read, this is completely full, and it's just going to be an amazing, amazing broadcast. Enjoy live music from today's top worship artists such as Phil Wickham and Michael W. Smith, and find the answers to today's life's biggest questions at this life-changing event. That's Saturday, July 11th, 6:30 to 9 p.m. Well, let's get right into it. We are so blessed to have back with us the senior pastor of Berean Baptist Church, George Bonoka. Welcome back to the Total Experience, George, and thank you so much for being with us today.
16: Thanks for having me on, Scott. I always love getting to spend time with you and spend time with the audience.
0: Oh, absolutely. I just so enjoy you and your company, and just like I said, your heart for the Lord is just so evident, and always wonderful to be with you here. Well, you were here with us back in April. Would you mind sharing a little bit about yourself and your background?
16: Yeah, I think I have a kind of a cool birth story. So my parents were fleeing Iraq in 1992 when the second Gulf War broke out. All my uncles on my mom's side, all her brothers and my dad were conscripted into the army. They didn't want to go up against the U.S. military. So they fled through Turkey, got on boats, got into Greece, petitioned the U.S. Embassy for green cards, and they got green cards a couple years later in 1994. Well, she got on the plane when she was 9 months pregnant with me.
0: Wow.
16: And they asked her, how far along are you? She said, I'm 6 months along. She lied to get on. Well, to show you how much God likes a liar, right over French airspace, she broke her water and she went into labor. And they did an emergency landing in Nice, France. That's where I was born. So I have a French birth certificate that the U.S. government and the French government kind of put us up in France for 2 months, and then we continued on to the United States. So I spent the first 12 years of my life here in the country in Detroit, Michigan, been out here in Phoenix.
0: Wow, now that is a cool story, definitely. I love the part about, well, we're just going to stop in France and have this baby. Well, that is awesome. That is awesome. And I know you used to be associated with Northwest Valley Baptist Church, and that's where I first met you. And just congratulations. Now, you've been the senior pastor over at Berean Baptist Church for about 6 months now.
16: Yeah, that's correct.
0: Oh, that's awesome. That's awesome. Well, I got on your site and I watched some of your sermons, and I'm going to honestly tell you, I was so touched. I was transfixed on the messages. You're just an incredible teacher.
16: Thank you.
0: Absolutely. Well, hey, George, you and I were talking about the different personalities and types of worship service at various churches. Well, I played in worship bands for a lot of churches for many years, and I shared with you that my home church sounds a lot like Berean Baptist Church in that we don't have a concert-like setting and no contemporary band per se. We have a pianist, an organist, and a very small choir, and we all sing out of hymnals, and the focus is on the words. We're vocalizing and lifting up to the Lord, you know. Mm-hmm. And I really resonated with what you said to me recently, and I mentioned it at the beginning here. God is the object of worship, not the audience. Well, could you expound on that for us?
16: Yeah, and let me just start by saying that You know, we're having a conversation here about preferences. I love a variety of Christian music, and I think in heaven there's going to be a variety of Christian music. Mm-hmm. We might have some organs, and we might have some Christian bands, and some electric guitars. And so I'm not under the impression that, you know, what we do at Berean is how it's going to be in heaven. But from the Bible, this is what we have seen to be true in terms of principles of worship. Mm-hmm. The biggest thing that guides our congregation and how we worship has nothing to do with style. It actually has everything to do with the fact that we're a congregation, we're a church family.
19: Yes.
16: I believe the primary instrument that we share at Berean is the voice of believers singing together in unison, lifting up the name of God. And so there's been a couple principles that have guided us in our worship and how we do it. Reverence in worship. God is, like you said, the object of worship, not the audience. So this is not a performance, and we're not trying to impress him, and we're not trying to entertain anybody. I go see entertainment all the time. I've gone to different shows with my wife. I've gone to the Phoenix, you know, Philharmonic or different things like that. But this is not that. This is a family worshiping together, and that's a big deal. That's another principle we have, is no celebrities allowed on stage in terms of how somebody carries themselves. It's not anybody's show. It's not about one person. It's not even about me. It's about Jesus Christ. He is the primary object of focus. And so that's how we've done it, because of what the Bible teaches. Psalm 150 is a great passage to go to in terms of, if you want to know about a philosophy of worship, I mean, David does a great job in Psalm 150.
19: Well, you know, I for some reason, I guess maybe because I've been a musician my whole life and different things, but I've always really related to David a lot. So Psalm 150, that will be my reading for this evening, George.
16: That's awesome.
19: Thank you, Pastor.
16: Yep.
19: Well, what is the mission and vision of Berean Baptist Church?
16: Yeah, so Berean, has always been a little country church, and that's because out there in Santan, on the very edge of Phoenix civilization, it was always a rural area. Now it's changing, and so now we've seen some growth in the church, and there's just an influx of people to our area. But our mission has really always been the same, and so we exist to do a couple things. We exist to love God, love others, go to the lost, gather to worship, and we really really love having a family environment, and so it's all about how to help people grow in Christ and give them that sense of community. Those things are really key to Berean's mission. Gather to worship, grow in Christ, go to the lost are probably the big three statements you're going to see a lot. If you're on our website or you come to our church, we have big signs on the driveway into the property. And, you kind of see those statements over and over again.
19: Well, you know, and that that just made me think, you know, that is basically, you know, what the Lord instructed, you know, that is the core of it, you know. And I think sometimes, and I like to visit different churches, you know. I have friends that play in bands right now in different churches, and I'll go to a larger church. My church that I go to is on the smaller side as well, Camelback Christian Church down the street here. Mm-hmm. And but to me, there is something I know I shared with you, like, when I was growing up, I grew up in a very small, reverent church, and I've just kind of come full circle. Well, that just feels right to me now, mm-hmm. and that's where I really feel like I know everybody at the church. We are a family. And so that's what folks can expect at Berean Baptist Church, obviously.
16: Yeah. We've had a lot of young families join in the last 6 months, and they all have kind of said something similar, which is, we want to know the people in our church.
19: Yes.
16: And so sometimes, I came, the Northwest Valley is a big church. I was on staff there. And so I always get scared when people tell me I want to come, and because it's a small church, I get to know everybody. Then I think, well, if we grow, what's going to happen? Are they not going to feel welcome? But I do think that even as big as a church can get, you keep having to make it feel smaller.
19: Yes.
16: So small groups, care groups, those things like that.
19: That's it.
16: Those are big things that we do in the church now. I mean, we just, you know, our small groups, we call them care groups. But
19: yeah.
16: those are, you have to have that sense of community. That's what a church was designed to be.
19: And that is it exactly, you know. you just have those, like you say, just those core groups, the life together type groups, you know, where you're meeting at someone's home or, you know, meeting maybe at a coffee shop or different places. But that is what is so important, is being able to connect with those that we worship with, you know.
16: Amen. Amen.
19: Would you do me a favor and just clarify for the audience the term Berean?
16: Yeah, that's a great question. So Berean comes from Acts 17:11, and they were a people, group of Christians from a city, mm-hmm. and they were called the Bereans, and they are famous in the Bible for one thing in particular. They had a tenacity for searching out the Scriptures. Mm-hmm. So somebody would say something, and they would go look in the Scriptures to make sure that's what the Bible says. And obviously, at that time in the early church, they probably had a limited number of inspired documents of the New Testament, but they were people who would verify, what does the Bible actually say about that? Which I love for Berean. If you come to Berean, there's one unmistakable thing. We teach what the Bible says. And if you ask me, George, what's your opinion about X thing? I'll probably respond a little something like, probably doesn't matter what my opinion is, mm-hmm. but what does the Bible say about this? Here, let's open up. Let's go look. And that's the central authority in our church.
19: Well, you know what? That is the ultimate authority, because if you think back when Jesus was tempted, what did he do? You know, when he was faced with these challenges, he would quote Scripture.
16: Right.
19: You know.
16: Right. And what more important thing in today's world where our ears are filled with lies? You know, it doesn't take 1 second to go scroll on social media and hear something that somebody's purporting to be reality, but is actually a lie. And the key to battling all that is truth. We need truth.
19: That is it, exactly. Amen, amen. Well, what are some of the ways that Berean Baptist Church is serving both its church family and the surrounding community right there?
16: So one of the things I just mentioned a moment ago, care groups is a big way we make sure we have that community aspect. So those are in-home care groups, and they're designed to be intimate and smaller settings, and so get to really know people. We're big on, you know, one of our legs of our mission is growing in Christ. So we do a lot of Bible study at the church Tuesday morning, Thursday morning. We have a very robust widows ministry. Widows are a big deal. So we actually put on this really fancy widows banquet at a fancy golf resort for widows once a year. I mean, we spend a lot of money, and the whole reason is we want to love that group.
19: Yes.
16: The Bible tells us orphans, widows, all those things, very, very important ministries. We've gotten some recent opportunities with some schools in our area to help with kids who come from families that don't have as much, if I could put it that way. And so collecting school supplies, clothes, things like that, and actually sometimes going into schools and being able to do Bible studies.
19: That is fantastic. Well, I know folks are already, you know, thinking, well, how can I experience this myself? So I want to make sure and provide information, folks. Please visit BereanAZ.com. Again, that's BereanAZ.com. And George, could you provide the address and general location?
16: Yeah, it's 39801 North Prince Avenue, Santan Valley, Arizona. So that's where we're at, just on the very edge of the Phoenix, ever-growing Phoenix amoeba.
19: Well put, well put. Well, what excites you most about this season of ministry at Berean Baptist?
16: You know, I will say the biggest kick I get as a pastor out of ministry is the people. I love the people. I love people. I love spending time with people. We pour a lot into our people. So I just have loved getting to know our church family. We have a beautiful church family. It's a time of growth. Our church is growing. We're having to knock down a wall in the auditorium to try to accommodate more growth. But we're trying not to lose who we are in the middle of all that growth either.
19: Oh, you know, and you and I were talking about this the other day. I love that, because that is the key. You know, to be able to, because I've been to very large churches where it does feel intimate, you know, during the actual service, and then people break up into smaller groups. But yeah, no, I just love what you're doing out there. I cannot wait to come visit. Now, for someone who has never attended church, or maybe it's been a while, what can they expect when they come and visit Berean Baptist?
16: When you walk right through the lobby doors, I mean, you're going to get a lot of people coming up, smiling, mm-hmm. greeting you, saying hi. We make a big deal out of that, saying hi and smiling. We have this lady in our church. She makes these awesome cookies. We call them world's famous Miss Betty's cookies. And so, you know, we give those away to every visitor who walks through. And then I do, every Sunday, I stand at the back when people go out. I try to greet every single soul that comes into the building. And some Sundays that's harder than others. But on the way back, I make myself available when people are exiting the building. I'd love to set up coffee with people. So what I do is I set up lots of coffees every week, and I just like to sit down and get to know visitors.
19: Boy, I love that. I mean, that right there, that's what it's all about, you know?
16: Yep.
19: Just spending that time and just giving of ourselves, of our time and our attention. Awesome, George. Well, once again, I know our listeners in the East Valley would love to come and experience Berean Baptist Church. So, folks, please visit BereanAZ.com. Once again, that's BereanAZ.com. Well, George, the last time you were here, we were talking about sharing the gospel with others and fulfilling the great commission that Jesus instructed us all to do, which is to evangelize and, you know, bring people to know Christ as their personal Savior, specifically utilizing the tools, you know, that you've been sharing with me that are provided on the Exchange. Now, what is the Exchange Bible study, and why are you so passionate about it?
16: Yeah, I love the Exchange Bible study. I love the Great Commission. The Exchange Bible study is a four-part Bible study that can be done in 4 weeks, maybe a little bit more, maybe a little bit less, depending on your pace. You just sit down over coffee for about an hour at a time, and you work through. It's an inductive Bible study, so you see scripture verse, and then you get a question. And so you can tell your friend, the unbeliever, or somebody you're witnessing to, I'm not going to try to give you the answers or my answers. We're going to look at the Bible itself, and we're going to ask questions, and you're going to see the evidence for yourself. It takes a very theocentric approach in terms of a Bible study. It's very focused on God, not on man.
19: Yes.
16: There's four attributes of God we cover. God is holy, God is just, God is loving, and God is gracious.
19: Amen.
16: What you sometimes get in evangelism is a caricature of God, because people sometimes present two of those and not the rest, or they present, you know, they leave one out. Maybe we don't want to talk about God's justice or the fact that hell is a real place.
19: Exactly.
16: It's like, well, sure, I mean, but if you take that out, you're going to distort God's character a little bit. And at the same time, if all we preach is hell and we don't talk about God's love and sacrifice in his son and what he did for us, then what you get is this really mean-looking person, you know, and so it's not that either.
19: It's
16: all of the above, because it's all in the Bible. And so it's 150 Bible verses, super simple. Anybody could pick it up and do it. It guides itself, and it's a very, very cool thing.
19: Wow. Okay, so I want to give that website address real quick. So that is exchangemessage.com, correct?
16: Mm-hmm.
19: Yes, right. exchangemessage.com. And just kind of just to paraphrase myself from what we talked about, every one of us, George, has the capability and responsibility to share the gospel in whatever way we can. 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And gosh, we're running out of time. I can't even believe it. George, are you going to come back soon again?
16: I'd love to.
19: Awesome, awesome. Okay, well, I think I'm just going to ask you this then. How is the Exchange different from other evangelists?

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2: Message.org. 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Well, gosh, man, George, I just thank you so much for making time to come back to the studios today here. 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
2: 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Well, I would like to just real quick read from Colossians 3:17. And whatever you do or say, do it as a representative of the Lord Jesus, giving thanks through him to God the Father. That is so beautiful, so beautiful. I want to give a quick shout out to our awesome producer, Jeremy. Thank you, Jeremy.
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12: Foundations of Freedom, a look at America's founding principles and the leaders who shaped our nation.
13: March 4th, 1865, the Civil War was nearing its end. The nation was exhausted, divided, and grieving. On that day, President Abraham Lincoln delivered his second inaugural address, just 700 words spoken in about 7 minutes. 41 days later, Lincoln would be assassinated. Yet the words he spoke that day still echo through history. In that brief address, Lincoln referenced God 14 times, spoke of prayer, and quoted scripture repeatedly. He reminded Americans that both sides of the conflict shared a common faith, saying both read the same Bible and pray to the same God, and each invokes his aid against the other. Lincoln understood that political division alone could not explain the nation's crisis. More than 160 years later, America still wrestles with division, truth, and our dependence on God. The question is whether we'll remember the wisdom Lincoln left behind.
14: Maybe it's time to take a fresh look at everything we thought we knew about landing a great job. For instance, what if phenomenal careers start at the middle school science fair instead of at the job fair? If being the captain of the robotics team means just as much on a college application as being captain of the football team? And if knowing the quadratic formula is every bit as important as knowing the right people? Well, the fact is, the jobs of the future will be heavily geared towards science, technology, engineering, and math. In other words, the future is STEM. More opportunities, better pay. And the road to these great jobs starts as early as middle school. So if you're a student, talk to your school counselor about STEM. If you're a parent, talk to your kids. Because the job you'll get in the future may very well depend on what you do today. A public service message from America's Navy.
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24: Welcome in, Kevin McCullough. So glad to have you. It is That Kevin Show, and we are very, very thankful to have you join us, not just here on the radio or on the podcast, however you're listening, but also at thatkevinshow.com, thatkevinshow.com, where we are every day trying to fill your life with resources that helps you think more clearly, helps you make better decisions, helps give you advice and a few areas of lifestyle as well. We have some food and some travel and some other things that we do there. But on the major stories of the day, we also try to provide clarity. And clarity is often something that seems elusive to people that otherwise are supposed to be smart, capable people. The governor of California continues to show how just the opposite of all those things he is. I don't know if you've caught this, but let me just give you the most recent example. So the Supreme Court decided yesterday in an overwhelming majority that boys did not belong in girls' locker rooms. and that states have the right to say no. And almost on cue, Gavin Newsom, the governor of California, could not wait. Actually, he did wait a little bit. I think he was kind of paralyzed. I think he was deer in the headlights, didn't know what to do. So he waited and waited and waited in silence for the longest time. Because California is a problematic place on all things related to the trans movement. They encourage it. They brainwash kids. They use the schools to work against the parents' rights on these issues. And if a child is talked into becoming trans at school, the schools will lie. They've been told to lie to the parents. In the education policies of the state of California, the governor's policies have instructed the teachers to lie to parents to hide the transifying of their kids. So they're not even close to neutral on this issue. They are way, way, way the opposite of what the Supreme Court ruled yesterday. But here's what he finally released as his official statement. The Supreme Court's decision does not affect California. The state remains committed to ensuring every Californian, including the LGBTQ community, is met with dignity and respect. As a governor, I have the strongest record in the country on protecting and expanding transgender rights. He went through a whole list of bragging points, making it easier to update gender markers on official documents, and appointing multiple trans judges. The list concludes by pointing out California is one of 22 states that have laws requiring transgender students to participate in sports consistent with their gender identity. Newsom State was ravaged by a trans athlete national media crisis in May for the second year in a row and third time in total in 1 year, as prominent trans athlete A.B. Hernandez competed in girls' sports. The boy won two track and field state titles for the second straight year ahead of the first round of the state tournament in early May, and the Save the Girls efforts in California went for naught. This is a literal explanation of why the Supreme Court had to rule the way it did yesterday. Because while Gavin Newsom says that they're going to protect the rights of LGBTQ community, he's completely ignoring the GIRLS community. And the GIRLS community is not a figment of people's imagination, and it's not some emotional thing that they feel or that they perceive about themselves. The GIRLS community is actually based on biology and science and cells. The TRANS community is not. In the DNA of the cell, there is a genome chain, and that genome says that forever this cell will be male or female. It literally doesn't do anything else. It determines that from birth. So if that is the science, and it is, which Gavin Newsom will never talk about the science, whatever happened to believe the science? Believe everything was supposed to be believe the science. He doesn't follow science. The GIRLS community deserves to have private spaces, and that's why he's even being dishonest in talking about the LGBTQ community, because LGBTQ is not a united community. Many L's in the LGBTQ are part of the GIRLS community that do not want the BOYS community in their locker rooms. Gavin Newsom's kind of dumb, and I'm not saying that to be disparaging to him. He's just not very bright. And to state that, you know, you've done something great by insisting that gender markers on official documents be changed and appointing trans judges to the bench, none of that ends up mattering if a boy is in a girl's locker room. And that's what this case was about. It was about protecting girls' safe spaces. And what the governor of California is clearly saying is that he doesn't care about the safety of girls. Gavin Newsom doesn't care about the safety of the women in his state. What he cares about is the money that the TRANS community will give him to help him run for president. And if this is the dividing issue, if this is the issue that the candidates are going to be separated on, if he thinks he's going to score some major electoral college majority because he's the one running around saying, I'm going to protect the TRANS community, he has another thing coming. This is a 90-10, 95-5 issue with the electorate. I mean, trans people make up less than 0.1% of the population to begin with. Just the sheer numbers don't make sense on their face. But he's going to say, well, that's because they're a minority. We need to do things to protect them. Well, protecting them from what? A trans person has every right that every other person has. They have the right to use a bathroom of their sex. That's the same right that boys and girls that aren't trans have. They have the right to use the proper bathroom. They have the right to play sports against their biological sex, which is the fair way to do it. It's not fair to have boys competing against girls. And you notice that it's never the other way. Girls aren't invading boys' spaces. Why is it the other way around? Because boys are more dominant, have bigger bones and muscle mass. It's not fair. And you want to be someone who's protecting the real minority here? The one that needs protection? Protect the girls. Boys will be fine. We don't need these men pretending to be girls to further bring trauma about to girls' existences. It's just not necessary. Kevin McCullough coming right back. Stay here.
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0: glad you're with us. And on a sad note, this is our final live show of the week. Tomorrow being the federal holiday, we're going to revisit our big Celebrate America 250 broadcast from Times Square. It was amazing. Thousands and thousands of people in Times Square, and there we are giving thanks to God for the country that He's given us. And we're gonna relive those moments tomorrow. But today I wanna put a bow on what we have been talking about with our guest Sam Gallucci here in the segment where we ask the big question: how do we live? He's the senior pastor of Embrace Church in Oxnard. And last week with our pastor and this week both, we have had 2 weeks of really looking at how the Christian should engage with the public policy, kind of the thorny issue of politics that seems to beset church leaders and churches in America, especially for some reason that seems to be controversial. The more we've studied over the last 2 weeks, the less I think so. But that's my position, and you may not be there as you're listening to this. So that's why we've had these conversations. And Sam, you've done a great job. And today you're going to say something I think that has needed to be said for a long time, but I'm not sure I've heard a Christian leader say it, and that is that God uses governments as part of His plan to fulfill the Great Commission. Please explain to us what you mean by that.
1: Yes, absolutely. I have two incredible examples of this. The first is found in Acts chapter 16 with the Apostle Paul. Now, here he goes to Philippi, And he engages in the culture, and he engages in what's happening, and you know he stumbles across a demonically influenced young lady, casts out a demon, and he finds himself in prison, illegally in prison, and so now he's in prison, and of course while he's in prison the jailers get saved, but the next day. When it was daylight, it says in Acts 16:35 and 36, you know, the governmental leaders, city officials, go to the jail and tell the magistrates have ordered, tell the jailer, he says to Paul, you can leave, you're free to go, go in peace. So now Paul's been put in jail illegally for the work that he's doing of the gospel, but then they realize they made a mistake. And they release him. You're free to go. Go in peace. In other words, go and spread the gospel. Go and do what you were doing. There were no restrictions when they let him go relative to the spread of the gospel or doing what he was doing. They didn't say to him at that point, you just stop preaching this name or anything like that. They said, you're free to go. But this is where it gets really interesting. In verse 37, Paul stands and defends his Roman citizenship. Because they threw him into prison illegally, not because they were stopping him from spreading the gospel. And he says, they beat us publicly without a trial, verse 37, even though we were Roman citizens. They threw us into prison. Now they want to get rid of us quietly. No, let them come and get us themselves. So he stands on his Roman citizenship because he is a citizen of that country. And by doing that, he stands against the corrupt government and what I would propose is fraud, waste, and abuse of government funds for illegal activities. And when they actually come and make it right, they appease him and they personally escort him. All of a sudden, a great revival in Philippi breaks out because he stood on his citizenship. And that was an incredible message, because I hear a lot of pastors say, unless the federal government or the state government says I can't preach the gospel, I'm not going to get involved. Mm-hmm. Well, here Paul gets involved in that way. And, you know, God uses everything to fulfill the Great Commission, including, I believe, I propose, standing on our American citizenship. And then on this topic, Kevin, when you think of the Great Commission, Matthew 28, 18, 19, and 20, it says, go and make disciples of all nations. And, you know, on the founding of our country 250 years ago, I believe it is part of the fulfillment of the Great Commission. Hmm. You just think about the founding of our country. And how significant it was about making disciples of Jesus Christ.
0: Well, and certainly creating the environment by which the church can be blessed and not persecuted was a gift that, you know, had not been experienced previously. I mean, I know that people say, well, there was a remnant of the church that was, you know, always present, that was always real and legitimate. But in Europe in particular, at the time of people wanting to start coming to this continent, there was a real corruption of the gospel. Yeah. And a real corruption of government at the same time. You know, it's when they corrupted the faith, it was about the same time that the monarch really started having problems. And
1: right.
0: That was part of the issue as to why people sought to come to America, was they just wanted to worship God freely and
1: right.
0: directly, and not be told what they could and could not do and how they could and could not pray. And
1: right.
0: even if America doesn't show up in the pages of Scripture, she has been a blessing to the world around the globe because of that freedom to worship God, and really to kind of embody this idea that worshiping God should be the responsibility and the choice of the person, and not a monarch, not somebody that's looking down at them. So we should eagerly take advantage of these freedoms that we have in our one-on-one walk with God.
1: That's right. That's right. And think about this. Our nation was formed out of a great awakening. That movie was so telling of George Whitefield. And it was designed, as our nation was formed, to make disciples of Jesus Christ. Here, the movie is, you know, is set in 1787, and we had a Declaration of Independence. We had Articles of Confederation. But it wasn't until 11 years later, after they sought God in prayer, that they came up with the U.S. Constitution. Prior right. to that, there was no president, no national court, no U.S. Constitution. And once that was formed, this perfect nation was formed in prayer, the Bible was put in the center of all education. And we were making disciples of the nation of America. And we were teaching our children to obey everything that God had commanded us. It was truly, I believe, part of the fulfillment of the Great Commission, the founding of America, and the model that was initially put in place. And that is why the church is called, and I believe it's God's expectation for us to guard and protect it.
0: No, I think that you're exactly right. And I think that there's obviously very motivated corners of society that don't want to admit those things because they want to persist. But here's the thing it's really, you know, very difficult to argue against if you're in the mainstream of the culture on this. There are other faith systems that are not compatible with biblical ideas. So,
1: right.
0: for instance, when we hear about the large Muslim populations that have immigrated here,
1: that's
0: and are
1: right.
0: saying that they will not assimilate, that they won't. It's not just the governmental form that they're not assimilating to. It's the biblical idea of the Imago Dei. It's the
1: that's
0: biblical
1: right.
0: idea of every person being crafted in God's image and being of worth. It's the equality of women that only Christianity brought to organized society. No other faith did that. All other faiths subjected women
1: that's right.
0: in the eyes of their faith. So
1: that's right. No question about it. And here we are. And I think that we have to remember that our founding is a great reminder of the power and the strength of our faith.
0: Yeah.
1: And what is possible when God is in the center of life. And I think that's why the church is getting so persecuted, and a growing persecution, because we are the light of the world. We are the salt and light that God is calling to continue to guard and protect our nation, but also ultimately for the great fulfillment of the Great Commission.
0: Yeah. Well, it's been a great week. Sam Gallucci of Embrace Church in Oxnard, California. Real quickly, you're going to be advancing some of these same thoughts on Sunday morning from your own pulpit.
1: Yes.
0: But what time do people meet at Embrace Church?
1: Oh, well, 10:30 this Sunday. We're going to have a great 250th year celebration. And I am going to advance some of these topics. Our church website is embracejesus.com. embracejesus.org.
0: Embracejesus.org and Embrace Church, 10:30 a.m. if you're on the West Coast and you want to be there. Do you have a way of participating online in any way with the service?
1: We do. We have a YouTube channel, and you can also go there and check
0: us
1: out.
0: Excellent. All right. Sam, it's been a great week. We'll have you back. But thank you for helping gear our thoughts towards this celebration and what the Bible says about government. It's been very helpful.
1: Thank you, Kevin. Thank you. God bless you all.
0: Same. Kevin McCullough coming right back. Don't go anywhere. It's our Big Thursday edition.

0: With SRN News, I'm Bob Agnew in Washington. President Trump speaking at Mount Rushmore last night, calling the 4th of July holiday one of the most extraordinary days in the history of the world. He also spoke about the dangers of communism, an idea that is catching on among the left in this country, including with some leading Democrat candidates for the upcoming midterm elections. A top Republican in Congress says Americans need to be concerned about radical ideology coming now out of the Democrat Party. On the Salem News program this week on Capitol Hill with Tony Perkins, House Speaker Mike Johnson sounded the alarm and called for conservative Americans to get out and vote in the midterms. And he says that's the only way to stop that from kicking in across the country as it has in places like New York City. Public policy expert, former economic advisor to the president, Stephen Moore, says it's a great time to be an American on this 250th anniversary of the nation's birth. This is SRN News.
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0: Welcome back. It's that Kevin Show. Glad you're with us. We are still celebrating 250. I'm going to continue to celebrate 250 until the year flips over, because as far as I'm concerned, it's an all-year-long thing. It's just one big birthday party, and I don't care who has problems with it. Anyway, glad to have you here. We've looked at all sorts of areas of life that have been impacted by this nation being in existence, and I would say that when America began to really develop its mindset towards education, we became a leader in the free world, and we turned out students that did more and accomplished much more and went further and higher than ever before. But as we have minimized pretty much since 1979, the accountability at the local level, since we have federalized education, and in most recent years seen a broad kind of mandate from the executive branch to put DEI into schools, we've seen those successes be rapidly evaporated. Adam Gillette is back with us from Accuracy in Media. And Adam, first of all, happy 250th to you and to all the guys at AIM. But we really do have a legacy of good education to be grateful for in this country on 250, even if it's been in the wrong direction in the last several years.
1: That's exactly it. You know, we had a good legacy. By all standardized testing, all measures today, we are producing a generation that for the first time since this testing began is less educated than the generations before them. You know, we all want our children to have a better life than us. We know unquestionably this generation of children are less educated than those before them, despite the fact that we spend more per pupil than ever before, even adjusted for inflation in American history.
0: What is the actual case on the ground?
1: Well, Trump issued an executive order banning DEI that was immediately hung up in the courts and didn't really accomplish very much at all. So what we did is went to the states where there was state legislation prohibiting DEI in K through 12 or higher education, or a board of governors, board of trustees rulings prohibiting DEI in higher education. And what we found in these deep red states, places like Texas, Ohio, Indiana, Utah, Florida, and North Carolina, again and again, we find that DEI programs were just renamed, DEI staffers just got new business cards, and DEI is openly still being promoted in the curriculum, even in deep red states.
0: What's the practical implication of this?
1: Well, it's kind of two things. You know, we go in, we investigate, we release our investigations showing these highly paid administrators bragging about violating state law. Many of them get fired. And these aren't entry-level folks. The dean of students at UNC Asheville was fired after appearing on our videos. Basically, we show up 72 hours later, somebody's polishing their resume. About a half a dozen administrators were fired in North Carolina. Several were fired in Texas. The attorney general in Texas and in other states got involved. And the much more exciting thing that I'm really proud that we've seen in the last 2 weeks is that North Carolina and Kansas have both enacted new meaningful DEI bans, which specifically address curriculum and prohibit these administrators from promoting identity politics. Now, if it was me, anybody who was ever caught violating these laws would be banned from public service ever again and stripped of their pension. I don't know that that's going to happen, but I do know that it's very clear that if we capture them still pushing DEI, I think funding's going to be pulled.
0: Let's talk about are there deceptive means being used to sow DEI into our kids?
1: Now, in the states that haven't banned it from the curriculum, which up until last week was Florida, but now it's Florida, North Carolina, and Kansas, there was no deception at all in terms of pushing it in the curriculum because the weak, wimpy politicians specifically wrote laws that didn't address curriculum. All they did was say you had to shut down DEI offices, and that's where the deception occurred because we would meet with these people and they would tell us it's business as usual. We're doing the same thing. We just changed the name of the department. We just got new business cards and new job titles. That's what we found in red state after red state in public and private schools. You know, we released an investigation last week from TCU, Texas Christian University, where they bragged to us about how they're continuing to promote DEI and how they're continuing to get race into every facet of education. Now, this wasn't a liberal arts teacher who told us that. It was a nursing and health science professor who told us that.
0: If you're upset about What do those professions have to do with any of this? I mean, it's kind of crazy when you think about it. But so give us an update. It's in the courts. What's the likelihood of where this case goes? Will it see SCOTUS oxygen at some point? What do you think?
1: I don't think the executive order is going to go anywhere. I think it was kind of one of those things where a politician says, look what I did, and moves on to the next thing. I think it's something that's have to be solved by state legislatures and governors across the country.
0: Well, and we don't want the federal government offering the Department of Education any new life. We certainly don't want them being on the other side, you know, regulating things.
1: Yeah, that's right. So for the red states that pass these weak DEI bans, I think they're written more to get votes in a Republican primary and less to actually solve the problem. So in Ohio and other states, they told us, well, we can't touch the curriculum because the accreditors require DEI. That is a bold-faced lie that they're telling to the voters, that they're telling to the taxpayers, because every accreditation organization says that we will allow you to comply with the law and still receive accreditation. So when the politicians claim it has to be in the curriculum for accreditation purposes, they are lying to you. Kudos to Florida for being the first to stand up and say, we don't care what your accreditation says, we're going to ban this divisive, racist nonsense from education. Kudos to North Carolina and Kansas following suit. I want to see Ohio, Kentucky, Indiana, Utah do the same.
0: All right. Adam Gillette, Accuracy in Media, thank you for your update.
1: Thank you for having me.
0: Kevin McCullough coming back from Times Square. Don't go anywhere.
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7: March 4th, 1865. The Civil War was nearing its end. The nation was exhausted, divided, and grieving. On that day, President Abraham Lincoln delivered his second inaugural address, just 700 words spoken in about 7 minutes. 41 days later, Lincoln would be assassinated. Yet the words he spoke that day still echo through history. In that brief address, Lincoln referenced God 14 times, spoke of prayer, and quoted scripture repeatedly. He reminded Americans that both sides of the conflict shared a common faith, saying both read the same Bible and pray to the same God, and each invokes his aid against the other. Lincoln understood that political division alone could not explain the nation's crisis. More than 160 years later, America still wrestles with division, truth, and our dependence on God. The question is whether we'll remember the wisdom Lincoln left behind.
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0: Kevin McCullough. Glad to have you with us. It is That Kevin Show, thatkevinshow.com. As we approach 250, celebrate 250, have fun with 250, it's awesome to be thinking about all the great things that we're going to do with our friends and everything else. But it really should be a 4th of July that is very different, and we should be using it to reflect and to think about what this country has actually stood for and the opportunities it's actually given us and some of the great sins that it's actually corrected, and to have a government that had the possibility of even doing any of that from its founding is really a gift, I believe, of divine providence, as George Washington would say. But would the average seventh grader be able to say it? Would the average high school kid be able to say it? Do these kids even know anything about civics in modern life? Well, it's of great concern to Adam Mangana, education innovator and also CEO of Optima, and he joins us on location somewhere secret. We won't say where, but Adam, it's good to see you. Thank you for being here.
1: And I'm thrilled to be here. And it's not just the average seventh grader. It's, you know, 70% of the folks who vote in this country could not pass an eighth grade civics exam. So it is a of serious, serious importance that we empower all of the future generations to learn the beautiful history, as you
0: mentioned. Well, let's start at the beginning. How do we define civics, and what should we think of when we hear that word?
1: Yeah, great question. You know, civics is, for me, the ends are civic virtue. You actually want people to understand, right, the ways in which our government has a responsibility in relation to us. And so, for example, most students in the eighth grade right now don't even understand that our government is broken into three branches of government, and each of them have different roles. So civic education allows and empowers students to understand how our government functions, both historically and today. And it allows our citizens to develop civic virtue, right? And to become part of the citizenry.
0: When did we start losing the ability to educate the next generation on this? Where did that start to trickle downhill?
1: I think that we, unfortunately, in the early 80s, began to over-index on STEM education.
0: Oh, and right, so, after the Department of Education was created.
1: You know, that's probably obvious to many of your guests. But it's ironic that we start building things that were not in the Constitution and different government agencies, and all of a sudden things deteriorate. But we spent a lot of money on losing the ability to teach civics in the United States. And again, when we built the Department of Education, we over-indexed on STEM education. Everything was binary. We were either teaching math or we were teaching the humanities. The humanities lost. I believe in this new era of AI, where whether it's, you know, we're not asking the question of, you know, can we build something? We're asking the question ethically of should we build something? Civics will become much more important. And there have been so many things that have been, you know, course corrected because of the institution that is America. It's, you know, so many sins have been ameliorated, to your point, that existed all over the world, but it was our country and its commitment to freedom that defines so many of these movements in the last 200 years that have really allowed us to enjoy the freedoms we have today.
0: No doubt about that. Why did Optima want to do this metaverse VR thing with the experience? I mean, the immersive stuff is the hot thing. Everything is immersive now, but what motivated you guys to say we should be part of this?
1: You know, at its core, I live in rural Mississippi on a farm, and I was looking even at, you know, the average 11th grade birthday party, and students would be together physically in the same location, but they would be on their phones on Fortnite or Roblox. And I thought, man, those tools are incredibly dangerous. Parents don't even understand these open, you know, these tools that don't have the proper guardrails that their children are using. But what was powerful about it was perspective taking, the ability to be present with each other and solve the loneliness problem that we saw during COVID. So I thought if we could marry 21st century technology with first century wisdom, if we could take all of our core content, if we could take Epictetus and Plato and Socrates, and we could use the methods of Socrates to extend thinking through questioning, that this would be a very compelling way to improve greatly online education. And I saw the power of educational savings accounts now that parents can parent direct funding. And I thought to myself, this would be a great way to disrupt government schools.
0: I'm all in favor of that. I'm fascinated by this feature of having direct one-on-one conversations with George Washington and Harriet Tubman. Like I've often said, well, you've probably been asked the same thing, but if you could invite five people to dinner, who would it be from all of history? And, you know, it's the range is pretty cool. I mean, mine would probably be Jesus Christ, probably would be Winston Churchill, probably would be, I don't know, Martin Luther King Jr., probably would be, let me just ballpark
1: this.
0: Let's say Magic Johnson.
1: Okay,
0: and, Nolan Ryan. Sorry, Nolan Ryan has to be my sports guy. And then someone else of history. But the point is, I would love to have a conversation where those people were forced to sit down and have a conversation with each other. You've kind of created, not quite that extent, but you've created that ability here.
1: Yeah. I mean, you know, there are many stories out in the media today about the dangers of AI, but one powerful positive use case has been this ability to perspective take, right? I do think it's very powerful to take these small language models, power these avatars, have students come back and now interface with a AI powered Benjamin Franklin, for example, to understand what he was thinking, to understand his perspective. When we don't have these tools in place, we're much more susceptible to believing that all of our founders were evil people who wanted to keep certain types of people down. And if you actually understand the full and true history of the United States, we have brilliant, complex founders who were dynamic. And if you have an opportunity to have students interface with them, they understand the nuance and so much of what they wrote and thought.
0: Yeah, no, that's great. Well, Adam Mangana, we appreciate all that you're doing. If people want to know more about the Optima virtual reality experience, where do they go?
1: Please have them come visit us at www.optimaacademy.online. 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We're now offering this course in 14 states. And so check us out in Optima Academy Online to learn more.
0: Well, we go to more than 14, so I hope that people will. Optima Academy Online. Adam Mangana, thank you for all that you're doing.
1: Thank you so much, Kevin. It's a great show.
0: You got it. Kevin McCullough coming back from Times Square. Happy 250, America.
2: Stick around for more of That Kevin next. In the War of 1812, our nation fought and won America's religious freedom. Today, that constitutional right is being assaulted once more from within.
3: Religious liberty and rights in general were under attack. We all of a sudden became the enemy.
2: In the important new documentary, By Dawn's Early Light, anti-Christian bias is exposed at the highest levels of government.
4: I got 6 months house arrest, 5 years probation.
5: I'm sorry, our rights have been suspended? 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
2: 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The governmental hostility and prejudice is uncovered.

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1: 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Songs that heal. 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
11: All right, Kevin McCullough, glad to have you with us on the Thursday edition here. It's a funny thing happening in Hollywood right now, which I don't find usually very funny, but I think it does speak to the success that one Dwayne Johnson, you know him as The Rock, has probably, as one of the reasons why he's probably had the success that he has. Earlier this week, Hollywood stars began lashing out at him because he basically said that he is going to keep his politics to himself. That he's not going to come out and endorse people and take positions on things and put himself in the firing squad on the political front. And he told Esquire that he hates the slinging of modern politics. So, in other words, using that to just like get a flash of attention and so forth. So, George Takei, who was a part of Star Trek, and the guy's still alive. I don't know how he is. He's like 185 years old or something like that. He's really old. But also actor Will Wheaton, both took to social media to slam Johnson, arguing that his silence makes him complicit. Dwayne The Rock Johnson's recent comments to Esquire about wanting to keep politics to myself has divided... saying that they've divided fans, I'm not sure. Some calling out his silence, Takei wrote on Threads. I don't know. I think George Takei is wrong on that. I think that the less a major media star who is not a politician and nobody should be looking to for political advice, I think the more they decide to just keep themselves to themselves, I think that's wisdom for his career and what he does and the audience base he's trying to reach. It's his job to not divide people. And then Takei wrote again on Monday, silence is complicity. Will Wheaton also called out Johnson on a Threads post later, and he deleted it, that was reported by Entertainment Weekly as saying, so disappointing to find out he is such a coward. I would love Will Wheaton to say that to Dwayne Johnson's face. that's funny. That's really funny. However, some came to Johnson's defense online. Comedian Matt Rife took to X, and he said, I love how he's a coward, but could quite literally tear Will's throat out of him. This internet comment world is so bold.

0: Annie's true. That's true. Like, the Rock could squish Will Wheaton between his fingers. The controversy stems from Johnson's Esquire interview for the magazine's summer cover story, and he explained why he'll be keeping himself to himself. He says, "What I've learned through experience is that I need not want, the main thing, keep the main thing the main thing. And the main thing for me, the thing that in the morning I swing my legs out of bed and I run towards is creating my art, creating storytelling. And I've learned I'm going to keep politics to myself." And you know what? I admire him for this, because I think he's also admitting in this that, you know what? I'm focused on my job, and politics may not be my expertise, and I shouldn't be swaying people to think something just because The Rock thinks it. The people that vote should know for themselves what the facts are, and the people that are making those decisions when they cast those votes should make them based on informed decisions. And he's saying, I'm not someone you should look to for political advice. I want to go make stories. I want to make Moana 3 or whatever, and not be the subject. And look at the, and because Will Wheaton and George Takei are both hardcore left, look at them throw the temper tantrum, stamp their feet, steam come out of their ears, because he won't do what they want. So silly. Kevin McCullough coming right back. It's That Kevin Show, thatkevinshow.com.
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0: From the Connors and Sullivan Broadcast Studios, the man who is not what he wants to be, but is way grateful that he's not who he used to be, here's the Devil!
7: Welcome back. It's the Kevin Show. Glad to have you with us. And always glad to see the smiling face of Carrie Lucas, the president of Independent Women. We just had the opportunity to broadcast from their summit in Gala, kind of backstage, giving you an inside peek as to what these incredible ladies are all about. And Carrie, thanks for having me that day. It was quite fun to be there and to have all of my favorite independent women like in one spot. Like I get to talk to all of them in one day. It was really fun.
13: Oh, we were so glad you were there. Thank you so much for coming and for covering us. Yeah. I felt like it was a really special day, and having you there made it all the better.
7: To be continued. For sure.
13: Yeah.
7: I want to talk 250. Everything has been pointing to this moment in time. For me, on this show, I've been talking about it for 18 months because I'm so excited that we've gotten to this point. I feel like it is really an accomplishment. And one of the things that I haven't really seen a ton of coverage on is women's contributions to the founding of the country and where we would be without some of those incredible women that weren't just wives and moms, not like just being a wife and mom's a bad thing. Here we believe that's a very good thing, but they really did make contributions in remarkable ways. What are your thoughts as now you're leading one of the most important women's organizations in America about our 250th?
13: Yeah, you know, Kevin, you're right. And, you know, I do think that there's wonderful stories out there. I should know more of them off the top of my head to really be able to lean in and tell you. I was listening to Justice Gorsuch, I guess, has a children's book out, and he was highlighting that the publisher of the Declaration of Independence was a woman who put her name out there just with the other guys, knowing it was committing treason. So it is amazing. There were a lot of women who were there at the beginning, standing with our founding fathers and, you know, and risking their necks just like yeah. those men did. But I also think it's important to remember that, you know, obviously that was a different time. You know, women didn't have the same rights and opportunities that we now take for granted. There wasn't true equality where women could participate fully. But that's okay. That doesn't mean that women have nothing to celebrate when it comes to our 250th. We are the heiresses of the amazing declaration and those principles that have been laid the groundwork for what we've achieved over the last 250 years, which includes women's full equality and you know, full participation along with other groups. So I think women have a lot to celebrate.
7: That dividing line is one of those things that is always tricky because people will ask me, well, Kevin, are you a feminist? And I say, well, and they're like, what? Like, why can't you say yes? I said, well, it depends on what kind of feminism you're talking about.
13: Yeah.
7: You're talking about the 1960s version. No, I don't like anything yeah. about the 1960s and 70s feminism. But the 1920s was record-breaking. It was amazing. And it was a reminder that when Madison was putting the Constitution and then later when they were putting the Bill of Rights together, that we were a nation far from perfect as we were founded. Slavery was still going on. Women had limited rights, etc. But what they devised was a form of governance that allowed us to correct those wrongs. And I point to any major empire or civilization that ever worked in that direction. Usually empires started about as good as they were going to be and got worse. We started humbly out of nothing and gave ourselves a way of improving and progressing over time. And I'm with you. I think that what has been accomplished and what is being done. But I think you also agree with me on this. We're on the verge of having some people want to take some of it away. And I just want to point out that it took Gavin Newsom a long time to finally acknowledge that the Supreme Court this week said in an overwhelming majority that boys should not be in girls' locker rooms and that it's okay for states to make that the law. And he comes out and basically says, you know, to heck with all of you. We're going to do what we want to do in California. We still have wood to chop on the front of protecting not necessarily any other, you know, like the LGBTQ community. It's always referred to as this like monolithic thing. What about the GIRLS community? Like, I want to see them protected because that's actual biology and science.
13: Yeah. And Kevin, I think it's important for people to remember that this isn't a one-way street of, yay, we've achieved full equality for women and that can never be lost. Or as if like this is the normal state, like as if women have always enjoyed the situation that my generation has, where we have been given every opportunity, because we are history's outliers and we are the world's outliers. You look around the world and we still do need true feminism that's out there fighting for women to be treated equally, you know, throughout the Middle East, throughout Asia and parts of Africa, where women are still denied the right to decide whether and whom to marry, how to work, you know, all those things that we take for granted here. But we should, and it's important, as you said, you know, these rights can be rolled back. And you see that, you know, obviously with the whole men and women's sports thing, which has been just an absolute, you know, ridiculous segue or compromise of women's rights, and that we still have to fight.
7: Let's talk about something that happened recently, shifting gears a little bit. The FCC reviewed The View. I didn't know about this. What did they find, and why were they reviewing The View?
13: Yeah, you know, Kevin, it's interesting because part of the FCC's jurisdiction is broadcast television.
7: Right.
13: It has its own set of laws, its own set of rules, with the idea that the federal government is like granting. It's a privilege to have one of the opportunity to access this technology, and it's supposed to be kind of in the public service and reach a large community. And there's, you know, regulations that come with how it's used, in the way that candidates have to follow certain rules when they're advertising. Shows are supposed to do that. And you know, in some ways, you know, as kind of a libertarian in my core, I think, gosh, you know, all of this seems awfully antiquated, and like we need to, you know, step back and get government out of the role of policing political speech, especially now that we have all this noise outside of television. It seems strange for television to be under this one set of rules. But
7: well, radio's still under the same rules, so
13: exactly. Yeah, you're right.
7: And they're still the two most consumed mediums in our country, so you know. One way or another, they do have a public interest in doing that.
13: Absolutely. Absolutely. And if, you know, and as long as laws are in the books, we need to follow the laws and the letter of the law. And one of this is that unless you're a bona fide news show, if you're a journalist, you're supposed to provide equal time and consider both sides of the issue. And so The View was trying to get an exemption from those requirements based on the idea that they are actual news. And I don't know about you, Kevin, but I've watched enough of The View. I don't watch The New View, but I've seen enough of The View to say, like,
7: this is hilarious.
13: Yeah. So it's just a little bit crazy. So, so that's a point we've been making.
7: What did they find? Did they find them guilty of not being?
13: Not yet. I believe that the comment period has just ended, and so I believe it's still an open question.
7: Okay. When the only Republican on the panel is a Democrat in sheep's clothing, equal time? I don't even know that they know the meaning of that word at the U, so that's hilarious.
13: Exactly.
7: Hey, Carrie, happy anniversary to happy 250th for the country, to independent women, and to you, and for all of my friends there, and all the good work that you're doing. Please keep doing it, and we'll be talking to you again soon.
13: Oh, I'd love that. Thanks so much, Kevin. Have a great 4th.
7: By the way, go to IWF.org and get everything that they're doing, because they are involved in nearly every area of policy that impacts your life. And whether you're a man or a woman, they're doing good for all of America. And I strongly, strongly endorse them. Kevin McCullough coming right back from time.
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0: 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As you know, all week long I've been talking, well, can I just be honest? For a year I've been talking about 250. Because I think that the miracle that is America itself is something that should be celebrated long and hard. That's why we broadcast from Times Square last week. That's why we're doing a whole emphasis on it all week long this week. And I want to say thank you to everybody that's participated in that, including my next guest, because he has very, very slyly connected the release of his newest book to the greatest celebration we've had in this country. And this is it, man. You put this on a food scale, it's going to break it. Don't do that. It's called Revolution, the birth of the greatest nation in the history of the world. And you may recognize that name, Eric Metaxas. A lot of you that listen right now used to hear his show in this very time slot. And we're very thankful to have him back. Eric, thank you for not being, for being a good enough sport to come back and talk to your old stations. I know a lot of people miss you, and it's fun to have you back.
1: Well, you're very sweet to say that. I'm thrilled to be back and always happy to talk to you, Kevin. You know, I love you. I wouldn't say that publicly. Publicly, I'd say I like you.
0: I don't want to give you the wrong idea, but, like views, same back to you there, friend. Hey, I got to tell you, in the last 6 months, I have watched probably close to 250 documentaries on the founding of the country. I got into the mood of wanting to understand our history deeper and deeper. You have written what is literally fairly described as a tome on the whole unfolding of it. Why do you think there is this all of a sudden magical interest, not just in me, but in a lot of Americans this year, in revisiting the founding of our country?
1: I mean, I can put it one way. You'd have to be nuts not to care about the history of America, especially at our 250th. I mean, I don't care who you are, but if you love America or you care about America, now is the time for everybody to remember who we are. And if you don't know who we are, most of us, let's be honest, don't know. We forgot. Maybe we had it in fifth grade or eighth grade. When I was writing this book, honestly, I was astonished over and over and over. I said, this is one of the greatest stories in the history of the world. The birth of the freest nation in the history of the world. You have to go back to the Sinai covenant of the Israelites in the wilderness, looking directly to God after they get out from under Pharaoh and escape Egypt and bondage. All of the founders saw it that way. They said, we're doing a new thing in history. And this is not some revolution. It is the revolution. It's right. The only revolution that succeeded. So it's just an amazing story. And what better time than right now? And by the way, it's not just that it's the 250th. We're in a nation where many people are not on this page. We need to get on this page. We need to understand who we are and what our job is right now, or we lose the nation. That's a fact.
0: One of the things that, because I'm picking up on that last thought you just said, one of the things that kind of struck that home for me over the last couple of weeks is the FIFA World Cup. We have all these people coming from all over the world. Yes. That are walking around in our big cities, going to the games and cheering for their country and so forth. And then they're driving across the country.
1: Yeah.
0: And they're discovering that America is developed and wonderful and by their standards, luxurious. And they think of us as wealthy. We don't think of ourselves as particularly wealthy, but they do. And they see what America is in its fullness. And Eric, I don't think it could have coincided at a better time, because as you mentioned, we have members of Congress that supposedly represent portions of our country that don't see that wonder and beauty and amazement that the visitors that are visiting us right now
1: see. Right. Well, look, that's where we are. Where I always say we're in the third existential crisis of our history. The first is the revolution. The second is the Civil War. We are right now in an existential crisis. We're in a great conflict. And basically, I believe it's God's will that we prevail, but we are in a conflict. And when you're in a war like this, you take casualties, you suffer. But God has called us to this battle. This is a battle for liberty, and it's beautiful, and people's lives depend on this. And and I think we need to rejoice that we get to be involved in this right now. And I think there's so much going on. You mentioned the World Cup. The fact that people from all over the world are coming to this country and seeing what maybe they was told, they were told, no, America this, America that. They're seeing with their own eyes, they're experiencing America. And it's kind of like when John Winthrop is quoting Jesus on the Arbella in 1630, he says, we want to be like a shining city on a hill. So that people look at it and they go, how do you get that? What is that? And the answer is, we follow God. These are God's ideas. We didn't come up with this. This doesn't come out of the French Enlightenment. This comes out of the Bible. All of the founders understood this. And again, when I was writing my book, I didn't really know this, but doing the research, it becomes so clear. They were doing something that had never been done in world history. They were creating a nation based on the ideas of the Bible. They knew this. They spoke about it. Most Americans are not aware of that. I was not nearly as aware of it as I am now, having done the research. And it becomes so overwhelming. I thought we've all been pushed, had this lie pushed on us that it all just happened. It comes out of the French Enlightenment. And this nonsense. These were not deists. George Washington was not a deist. These were Christians who were trying to honor God in this battle for liberty. And so, you know, we need to know that. And most of us don't know that. That's why I wrote the book.
0: And the book is called Revolution. And friends, I can't highly recommend it enough. You've got to get a copy of this. But the subtitle, The Birth of the Greatest Nation in the History of the World.
1: These men, when they signed that, and I write an account in my book, there was a trembling. There was a silence in the room. This was not, hey, this is fun, man. We're signing the Declaration of Independence. They didn't know that they would prevail. They thought we may be hanged. We may lose everything. We'll be humiliated. We'll lose everything. These were wealthy men, many of them. They were risking everything they had. Would you risk everything you had for liberty, folks? I'm asking you the question. Would I? We should. They did. And they trembled. And some of them, there's a couple of accounts in my book where, you know, one of them said that there was like a gallows humor because they thought we may, if we lose, we will be hanged, not metaphorically. We will be hanged from the neck until we're dead. We owe them a great debt. The least we can do is know their story so we can celebrate it and so we can be part of the story, because we're supposed to continue the battle today, right? We're in a revolution. It continues. Our liberties don't stick around just because they're written in the Constitution.
0: I'm going to come back to that at the end of our conversation, because you're exactly right, and we need to note that. I also want to talk about you mentioned that many of these men were true believers in God, in Jesus. But I think one of the things that everyone will be encouraged by is if you go back and you are able to understand the heart of significant figures, George Washington being foremost among them, they still had very strong differences of opinion about like how the government should be formed, what it should consist of. And Madison, who probably was one of the least, well, he was not really very effective in the war itself and participated in almost no way in it, but he also didn't have a lot of other credentials. And he's the guy that writes the Constitution and in this amazing brilliance builds in this check and balance system that says we're not going to trust mankind. If we trust mankind to their own devices, they will probably lead us down the wrong path. Talk about kind of the genius of the system that they came up with and how it's never been replicated.
1: Well, look, that's the whole point. The reason my book is called Revolution and not the American Revolution is that there was only one revolution in world history that succeeded. And why did it succeed? It's not complicated, folks. The main point is they looked to God. That's not like sort of. They looked to God. The French Revolution didn't look to God. Not only didn't they look to God, they sneered at God. After they killed the king and the queen, they started killing the priests and the nuns. They didn't want anything to do with God. They thought, we can do it on our own. Man, we can do it.
0: Right.
1: Our people said, no, we can't do it. In fact, when we create the Constitution, and I don't go into this in my book, but they had a biblical view that men don't act like angels. So we
0: men
1: have a balanced system. And so we need a virtuous republic. We need virtuous people. But at the end of the day, we need a system that accounts for the sinful nature of man. I can't stress enough. They understood this is a biblical view of things.
0: Yeah.
1: The way they set up the government when they could, the way they fought the revolution, it comes out of the Bible. These men were men of God. Even the ones that were not specifically or explicitly, you look at the least religious, maybe Franklin and Jefferson, they still got the narrative. And that's what most people act like. Oh, no, they were deists. They got the narrative. They understood that we are going back to Sinai. We're escaping Pharaoh. We're escaping escaping Egypt. We're in the wilderness looking to God. Before I did my research, I didn't understand how true this was, Kevin. And it is just everywhere you look, that's the narrative. Now, my book is just a gallop through the whole history of how it happened and Lexington and Concord. And, you know, it's stories. But behind it all are these ideas. And I never saw it so clearly that they were involved in a sacred cause. That wasn't just a nice phrase. They actually understood. We're involved in a sacred cause. If God is not with us, we're going to lose.
0: Let's take a quick break. The book is called Revolution, The Birth of the Greatest Nation in the History of the World. Eric Metaxas, its esteemed author. And we're coming right back. Don't go away.
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3: With SRN News, I'm Bob Agnew in Washington. President Trump and the USA, for that matter, got an enthusiastic reception last night from a crowd at Mount Rushmore, where the president spoke about the importance of the 4th of July holiday and also contrasted its founding values with some of the ideology that's making its way to prominence inside the Democrat Party. Meanwhile, public policy expert and former Trump economic advisor Stephen Moore told the Salem Radio Network this week that it's a great time to be an American thanks to the Trump economy. All sorts of patriotic events scheduled for the 4th of July today on the National Mall. A rare surviving copy of the Declaration of Independence has turned up in London, a rare find this year. It's the only copy of its kind outside of the United States. German Chancellor Friedrich Merz and his government coalition partners are presenting a comprehensive reform package with the goal of getting the country's sluggish economy back on track.
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0: Times Square. It's Kevin McCullough. Glad to have you with us. That Kevin Show, thatkevinshow.com. So much we have covered in the last year in terms of the founding of our country and the different people that we've talked about and highlighted. Eric Metaxas is back with us. The book is called Revolution, The Birth of the Greatest Nation in the History of the World. Get your own copy. Have a big coffee table to set it on, because it's really big. It might crush whatever you've got sitting underneath it. But, Eric, thank you for doing this. I know it was a labor of love for you, because you do love the country. We kind of zoomed in a little bit on Independence Hall and the signing of the Declaration. You take us through the good and the bad and everything else in terms of the war itself. And there were moments when it did not look very, very promising. And it was in those moments that George Washington especially continued to rely on what he termed providence. We understand that to mean his personal relationship with God. But talk to us about kind of the scariest moments of when it did not look good, and yet the perseverance of Washington and others carried us through to eventual victory.
1: Well, you know, I think a lot of times people think that that's happy talk. It's not happy talk. This is the reality, is that most of these men had their eyes on God. Now, you're not going to do that unless you're serious about your Christian faith. They were. Washington was. Samuel Adams, there's a moment where Samuel Adams, this is in 1777, the British have taken Philadelphia. It's a crushing moment. And Congress has to flee Philadelphia. They're fleeing for their lives. And they go to Lancaster. They go to York, Pennsylvania. And they're sort of cowering. Things are looking bad. John Adams writes, things have taken on a gloomy aspect. And Samuel Adams gives a speech, and he says, good tidings will soon arrive. Why does he say this? Is he nuts? What does he know? He knows, and he says to them, I think I can read it. He says, numerous have been the manifestations of God's providence in sustaining us. He's saying this to Congress, not to a Bible study group. He says, in the gloomy period of adversity, we've had our cloud by day and pillar of fire by night. He's not talking to a room full of deists. He's talking to Christians, and he's exhorting them and saying that we're in a sacred cause. God's hand is with us. And he basically says, we have at times been reduced to distress, and the arm of omnipotence, capital O, has raised us up. Let us still rely in humble confidence on him who is mighty to save. Good tidings will soon arrive. We shall never be abandoned by heaven while we act worthy of its aid and protection. What happens a couple of weeks later? Good tidings arrive. They hear about Saratoga. Everything changes hugely. But he's saying that if we act worthy of God, God is with us. Now, unless you're a serious Christian, you don't believe that. Right. Washington believed that. Most of them believed that this is who they were. And so he's exhorting them and saying, while we act worthy of God, God will be with us. Washington, the first orders he gives his troops when he finally comes to Boston in, like July 2nd, 1775, he tells his officers, make sure that your men act worthy of God's blessing. No swearing, no gambling. Make sure they go to services on Sunday. Who says that if all you care about is military stuff? Amazing stories. And I keep saying every American is responsible for this. This is going to be on the test, folks. It's not for history buffs. It's for Americans. If you're an American, you need to know your history. Yeah. So it's important, actually.
0: And the book is called, again, Revolution, The Birth of the Greatest Nation in the History of the World. Eric Metaxas, its esteemed author, is with us. Eric, when America said we are free and declared its independence, they were facing what was in essence the only superpower on the planet. You talk about Washington and his humility.
1: Yeah.
0: It was on display start to finish. He didn't know if he was up to the task of taking the job. And certainly many times while he was doing the job, he questions whether he's the one that's up to it or not. And yet something drove him through all of that doubt to eventually not just succeed, but then to again humbly give up the position and say, I have served you, I am done, I will go back to Virginia and be retired. And there was just a nature to his character and the quality of his humanness that even King George didn't understand.
1: Well, I think, look, part of the thing is, I think a lot of people are cynical and they think, nobody's really that great. Nobody's really that honorable. You know, everybody's in it for themselves. That's a lie from the pit of hell. There are figures in history, and Washington is the top of the list. A man of such character and dignity who did the right thing when he could have done all kinds of other things. And I want to say this clearly. He did it for you, folks. Like, we get the benefit of his suffering, of his sacrifice, which should make us think, okay, am I doing my part? Am I sacrificing for what's right and good and true, for liberty, for my country? Or am I saying, I got to live my life. I can't be bothered. Every one of us is supposed to be bothered a little bit. You know, we sacrifice, I hope, for our families. This is important that we understand there are characters in history that stand as examples to us. Washington and John Adams are at the top of the list of anybody.
0: Yeah.
1: Amazing figures that when you know a little bit more about them, you say, you know what? This is real. This guy was honorable. He was virtuous. It's beautiful. And it basically makes me want to be more like that when I encounter it. So I hope these stories will inspire my fellow American.
0: Good place to take a break. Come right back. Final few minutes with Eric Metaxas. The book is Revolution, The Birth of the Greatest Nation in the History of the World. Don't go anywhere.
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0: so glad that you're with us as we continue to celebrate the 250th incredible birthday of the most incredible nation that God's ever allowed to be on the face of the planet. Now, I've gone through in dozens of town hall columns and hundreds of hours of broadcasts over the last year talking about why this week is so meaningful and so great. Eric Metaxas is my guest. The book is Revolution, the Birth of the Greatest Nation in the History of the World. Eric, one of the things that I think that's really been driven home to me personally is this idea that you mentioned two segments ago, and that is that freedom is always only one generation away from being extinct.
1: Yeah.
0: And the founders knew that, and that's why they built checks and balances into our governmental system. But I think inherently, our founders knew that sinfulness is a problem, that humans are depraved by nature, and that there needs to be restraining forces. We arrive at the 250th with a really, I would say, tenuous outlook on how much further freedom continues to grow. And
1: right.
0: All I have to do to point to that is look at recent elections in New York State, recent elections in the far Northwest, recent elections in California. You have a rise of Marxism. You have a rise of communism, really, in many aspects that that we never thought we would see. And after you go through the Revolution and the Civil War and World War II and some places where we really had to make a valiant stand to defend liberty, the enemy is within now. The camel has his nose under the tent's outer perimeter. Just your feeling, just your own observation, are we prepared to defend liberty into the future? And what are your thoughts on that?
1: Many of us are prepared, and many of us are still in the process of getting prepared. And, you know, I'm not just saying this as the author. It is why I wrote the book. I have a sense that we are in this mess because many Americans, including many good Americans, don't really know this history. When you know this history, it changes you.
0: Yeah.
1: You want to be more involved, and you really have a different view. You understand it better. I keep saying that if you put a microphone in anybody's face, Main Street America, 1960, everybody knew everything that's in my book. I'm not making that up. We all knew this stuff, but in our lifetimes, we've drifted away from this. A lot of people have not just drifted, have pushed away from this and sold us this lie, that our country is, you know, based on slavery and all these vile, vile lies, that have just hurt the country and have made things worse. And we have to know the truth. And so I wrote the book really to inspire people to say, listen, when you know your history, you're going to have a different view. First of all, you're going to want to be involved. You're going to rejoice that you get to be involved, and you're going to rejoice that we still have a chance. I believe it is God's will that we prevail, just as it was in the Revolution. But we still have to fight. We still have to participate, because I think that in the natural, we should lose, right? I mean, Kamala Harris should be president and the whole country should be going to hell at the speed of light. We were almost there. That's what we deserve. God says, no, I have a better plan for you. I'm going to make Donald Trump move his head, and he's not going to be killed, and you're going to have a new birth of freedom. But now you have to fight. You have to get involved. And if you don't know this stuff, if you don't know this history, you're why we have been able to drift toward communism and toward all these bad ideas. We've got to know this and teach it to our kids. It's kind of like an assignment we have.
0: You've done more research on the Revolution than probably any person in America over the last few years. Who was the historical figure that surprised you the most in terms of what you weren't expecting and then you learned about him and maybe could let us in on?
1: Well, honestly, that's easy. It's John Adams. John Adams should be 10 times more famous than Thomas Jefferson. I mean, there's no doubt about it. And I didn't know
0: he was a better man. But
1: well, I mean, there's no doubt about it. But his influence on things, he's behind the scenes. He makes independence happen, basically. He's the, you know, the guy behind the scenes doing it. And he's not doing it for himself. He's kind of behind the scenes. There's a number of these figures. And that's what you tell the character of a man. They don't mind if their name isn't out there in lights. They want the cause to succeed. Samuel Adams, huge I mean, unbelievable. There should be a statue to him in every city in America. This guy made the revolution happen. He's the father of the revolution. But John Adams, he really starts in my book and ends. He's there through the whole thing, and his character is so beautiful. I mean, this is a truly Christian man who does the right thing, who exhorts others to do the right thing, to look to God in the midst of it all, to make sure we don't stoop to the barbarity of the British, that we honor God in the way that we fight. I mean, it's really, I learned so much in doing the research on this. And I got to tell you, Kevin, since you and I usually joke around a lot, there are some hilarious stories in here that I never knew. And as you know, if I find something funny, it's going in the book. There's a story of John Adams and Benjamin Franklin spending the same night in the same bed. It's the craziest story. These two giants of our founding spending the night in a bed in a small room in New Jersey, arguing about should they keep the window open or closed. They're going to catch cold or whatever. It's like the Odd Couple. It's something you'd make up, but it happened. It's true. There's a lot of fun things like that, that they, it kind of it humanizes these figures. You realize that, you know, they really were just like you and me, and they were great men. And again, we need to know their stories. And there's so many other names.
2: Is it true that Adams and Jefferson died on the same day?
1: They died on exactly the same day, on the 50th anniversary of Independence, July 4th, 1826. It's, you know, John Quincy Adams sees this as more proof of God's hand. There's so many things like this that if you're open-minded, you say, it seems like God's hand is on this nation. It seems like he actually cares about America. And he does. And he calls us to blessing. It's not about us.
2: I think it's impossible to argue that we would be the nation we were without God's providence, which is exactly how George Washington saw it from the beginning. Friends, the book is called Revolution, The Birth of the Greatest Nation in the History of the World. I wholeheartedly agree with that premise and continue to say that we need to ask God's blessing on us every day. We need to be more concerned as to whether or not we are on his side than he is on our side. Right. And if we do that, we will receive his blessing. Eric Metaxas, thank you for doing this. I know that you get paid and you write, you know, you get lots of, you know, big advance checks and everything. But I know that for you personally, that you were telling me about this 2 years ago when you were starting on it. You were like, this is one of the most important things I've ever written. And I think you've done humanity and the history of the world a huge service in doing so. So thank you for doing it.
1: It's my honor, and it's my privilege to be with you today. Thank you, my friend.
2: You got it. Kevin McCullough coming back from Times Square as we continue to celebrate the greatest country on the planet.
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6: All right, welcome back. Kevin McCullough, glad to have you. And as I mentioned earlier in the day, in the broadcast, tomorrow we are going to revisit our big broadcast from Times Square celebrating America 250. Tomorrow's the federal holiday. And so I'm going to spend some time with my family, and we're going to think about the founders, and we may watch a documentary or two and learn a little bit about the history of the country. I don't have a problem doing that. I'm fine with that. But I'm also excited to be able to re-bring this broadcast to you, because it was a very special day. Learn lots about our founding, and anyway, enjoy that tomorrow. A couple of things. Go USA. Last night, my 16-year-old was invited to a friend's house, went and watched the World Cup game. We're not big soccer fans in our house. In fact, I can count on maybe three fingers the total number of soccer games we've ever watched of any significance. But this team continues to do well, and it looks like they're going to go into the next round, maybe down one of their superstars. So if they are able to pull out a win in the next round, it's going to be an even bigger story if they get from the round of 16 to the round of 8, because that's going to be incredible. But we'll have to see what happens there. Another big story that's going down in New York City is there's a lot of hubbub about the activity that's been surrounding Madison Square Garden lately, and there have been people unloading massive, what look like design sets, like outlines of castles and stuff like that, for the Madison Square Garden. And there's a rumor that Taylor Swift and Travis Kelce are going to get married there on Saturday, and that July 4th is going to be their wedding, which would be kind of interesting if that's in fact the case. But there's people like that are poo-pooing it now, and there's people that are like having debate over holiday demands for guests that are being invited to the wedding. And I can't quite comprehend people that are complaining about getting to be invited to what is in essence going to be the wedding of the century. I mean, this wedding will probably make Princess Diana's wedding look tiny by comparison. And you don't have to like Taylor Swift or Travis Kelce. I'm not saying this because I necessarily do or don't. That's beside the point. But I don't like the fact that I'm hearing news stories about supposed guests that might be invited that are complaining about being invited. Do you understand the uniqueness of getting an invitation to an event like this and what that would mean? Like, you were one of the special few. They got it. What are you complaining about? Just go and enjoy. And if you don't want to, don't go. Like, see, to me, it's like if you're going to be ungrateful for having a tremendous opportunity, you should just keep your mouth shut. If you have everything in life and you get invited to something special, say thank you, or don't say anything. But don't mealy mouth it and complain, because that is not, friends, that is not right. That's not the way to do it. So, long story short, some of her guests supposedly. And who knows? This could be like a reporter making something up or something. I'm not even sure about any of that or how true, you know, that can be relied upon.

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4: Hello, I'm Keith Stevens. Welcome to a place where encouragement is contagious. This is Keep the Faith.
5: And I'm Donna Cruz. Well, it's a good thing people have time off around Independence Day, because that's given Shannon Bream a chance to be with us today. Maybe you watch her give the news on TV or have read her book, The Women of the Bible Speak. Shannon, welcome.
6: Thanks so much for having me. One of the great privileges of my job is that I get to meet and talk with so many different people from so many walks of life. And it doesn't always make the headlines, but there is still so much good happening today. So as we celebrate our freedom today, I hope you're encouraged. On Keep the Faith, that encouragement comes in songs and stories like these.
7: He said, I can totally embarrass you, but I don't do it. He said, I'm trying to be on your team, and I need you to be on my team. We have to work together. And we made the decision as brothers that we were going to start supporting and serving and helping each other.
8: What she didn't see and what she wouldn't be able to see is that, you know, 2 generations later, the making of the sandwiches turned into a homeless shelter for somebody.
9: 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Round in the corner. 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
5: As a country music star, Rodney Atkins has had the chance to inspire a lot of people. But next on Keep the Faith, he shares about the inspiration he found from visiting a military base. In the

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1: Hi, I'm Keith Stevens. It takes a special kind of person to put on the uniform and defend our freedom. It takes selfless dedication and honor. So on Keep the Faith, we're showing honor in return. Rodney Atkins is a country music star who was reminded just how amazing that sacrifice is when he was visiting a military base.
2: The first time I went to Afghanistan, and it was raining constantly. I didn't thought it was a desert. Well, it does rain, and it rains a lot when it does, and it was freezing cold. And so I woke up in the middle of the night, raining sideways, and I see over to the side of the path that I'm going, a Marine's out there, and he's working out. And what he's doing is had these humongous sandbags, and he would pick it up, and he'd carry it 20, 30 yards, and he'd drop it, and he'd pick it up again. Then he'd walk it back 30 yards, he'd drop it, he'd pick it up again. And he just kept doing it. And I said, what are you doing there? He said, I just get a little PT in, it's a little workout. I said, but why now? Why in the middle of the night? It's raining sideways, and why would you do that now? And he said, well, because I never know when I'm going to have to carry one of my brothers or sisters back through the gates of hell. This is crazy what he signed up for. And it's just amazing that he's ultimately there for me. That sacrifice that he's putting out there, man, don't take it lightly.

0: When people say stop overthinking, that's terrible advice. I have an amazing overthinking machine. I've spent 45 years honing it. A better approach would be, what if I overthought the right things? If I can overthink something negative, guess what? I can overthink something positive.
1: This is Keep the Faith.
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8: So Justin, I was playing that video game Force Brigade, and it was pretty cool. I was running down this like digital path, and I met this digital frog, and he was all like, and I went playing in this virtual stream where this water, it looked almost real. It was this whole electronic forest world. So what did you do?
9: Well, my parents took me to the forest, the real forest, where I was running down this, well, it was an actual path. Then I saw this real-life frog. It was all like, ribbit, and I saw an owl too. Then I played in this amazing stream with water around my ankles, like wet water. Then me and my sister and my parents sat around a campfire and told cool stories all night long.
8: Oh, that's pretty cool, too.
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1: Hey, I'm Keith Stevens. With the people you love, you want to get below the surface and find out what they're really thinking and feeling. But how? Well, Nazareth knows the secret. It's laughter. And as a comedian, he's good at that.
2: Let's say you had a bad day at work, and you come home, and what do? You lay it on the wife and the kids. And I give an example. Let's say your son's at school or your daughter's at school. She had a bad day. She's been bullied or, you know, she had just a problem. And she comes home, and she's at dinner time, and you're coming, I hate my boss, I hate this job, I hate this. Do you think she's going to open up? She's not going to add to your problems. Kids do that. It's like mom and dad are already upset. Why should I add to their misery? But when you come in and you're trying to tell a joke or something, just being funny, doesn't have to be funny. Just trying to, they said, you know what? Mom and dad are in control. They're in control. You know, I know there's problems. Everybody's suffering out, but they're in control. They're trying to be funny with us. Then give them a chance when you put them to bed at night and you know, they open up. Because they know, hey, you know, dad can handle it or mom can handle it. Also, it leaves a legacy. I mean, I had a lady that called. She said, I used to hate it when my dad in the morning comes to wake me up. He starts singing and sometimes he jumps on my bed to wake me up. I hated it. She goes, now my daughter's 16. Guess how I wake her up? I go in her room singing and I jump on her bed. It's amazing the power of laughter.

you can't do it all by yourself. I am fond of saying, because it's true, nothing worth doing can ever be accomplished by someone acting alone. Nothing. We all need help.

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11: I'll never forget, I was actually cleaning the toilet upstairs in the kids' bathroom, and I had this spiritual moment where I really do feel like my desires started to shift of like, I need rest, I need home.

sometimes a miracle is in words of solid encouragement that gives us hope. Suddenly, we're not alone, knowing somebody else has been where we are and made it through. Welcome

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1: Hi, I'm Donna Cruz. You may find your schedule getting more and more crazy, and you need freedom. Christy Knuckles has been a worship leader for years, first with the band Watermark, and then with Passion. She's written a new book called The Life You Long For, and shares about the moment she knew something had to give.
2: At the time, I had littles, and we, at that point, you know, had kind of been toting them around just on tour. We would, you know, get on buses. That was sort of our lifestyle. And I truly hit a wall. Like, I was drained. And I'll never forget, I was actually cleaning the toilet upstairs in the kids' bathroom. And I had this spiritual moment where I really do feel like my desires started to shift of like, I need rest. I need home. Like, it was sort of this call to even physically come home, but I think it was more of even just a spiritual call to come home and start living from God rather than for Him. Like, I'm a, you know, Jesus girl. I was raised in church. I'm a preacher's kid. I was, you know, doing all these things that were all good things. And most of us are doing good things. But for me, I had forgotten how to really live just from God. I ended up in Psalm 37 that morning. I call it my farm table epiphany, where the Lord just came and met me there. And He showed me this sort of a picture of a bullseye and a concentric circles. And I felt Him just speak to me that morning as I was reading His word. And He just said, what would it look like to just hit the bullseye? What if you hit the bullseye and then I took care of all these outer rings of your life? And I realize that not everyone can do that, and God's not calling everyone to specifically do that, but for us, and I think for me in general, I needed to stop the pace and slow down and sort of just reorder, literally, like reprioritize my life, where I started learning to live from God.

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5: March 4th, 1865. The Civil War was nearing its end. The nation was exhausted, divided, and grieving. On that day, President Abraham Lincoln delivered his second inaugural address, just 700 words spoken in about 7 minutes. 41 days later, Lincoln would be assassinated. Yet the words he spoke that day still echo through history. In that brief address, Lincoln referenced God 14 times, spoke of prayer, and quoted scripture repeatedly. He reminded Americans that both sides of the conflict shared a common faith, saying both read the same Bible and pray to the same God, and each invokes his aid against the other. Lincoln understood that political division alone could not explain the nation's crisis. More than 160 years later, America still wrestles with division, truth, and our dependence on God. The question is whether we'll remember the wisdom Lincoln left behind.
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4: About 6 weeks ago, my daughter fell 15 feet onto concrete off of our family deck. She was life-flighted to a local children's hospital. A friend of ours at church got wind of what was happening and started a hymn or prayer. And I could feel the moment that people started to pray, because the strength that God gave us was immeasurable. Ultimately, our daughter is fine after 5 days in intensive care unit. Many people don't fall 15 feet on the concrete and live to tell about it. But our daughter did, and that's only because of God's amazing grace.

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1: You found a place where encouragement becomes contagious. Welcome to Keep the Faith. I'm Donna Cruz. So glad you're here.
2: As we celebrate today, we're thrilled to be joined by Shannon Bream, a newscaster and author of The Women of the Bible Speak.
3: It's great to be here celebrating independence with you because I never want to take freedom for granted. It's such a gift to be able to worship freely, pursue our dreams, build a family, and have a say in creating the kind of country and world we want to see. And when you share a spark of that hope and encouragement, it becomes contagious. And that's how real change happens. On Keep the Faith, encouragement is what it's all about. And it sounds like this.

0: so the quality of people that you're attracting to yourself has less to do with them and more to do with you. And I know that's a hard pill to swallow for a lot of people, but it actually should be really exciting because that means that you can disconnect from this pattern.
1: Leadership, the essence of leadership is influence. And the essence of influence is agreement. We'll lead our children in a certain direction. If we lead generations in a certain direction, it starts with agreement.
2: Together with our differences, together we are bolder, braver, stronger.
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1: Hey, I'm Keith Stevens. When you see the flag wave or the fireworks explode in the sky, what kind of feeling wells up inside of you? Shannon Bream delivers the news each day and has written a book called The Women of the Bible Speak. Now, she has a front row seat to the best our country has to offer.
2: It's been such a privilege over the years to meet many, many men and women who are currently serving in uniform or who have served, and they're veterans and have made enormous sacrifices. I think about Johnny Joey Jones, who our Fox viewers will recognize and see a lot. I mean, he was a young man who went off in service voluntarily for his country, as millions do and have through our history here in the United States. And he was a bomb tech, and he lost both of his legs. He went through a terrible trauma. But listen, he would never back down, and he's somebody who would go back today if he could. This is a guy who loves his country, doesn't ever regret serving his country, although a lot of people would look at him and say it's cost him enormously. And I've met so many veterans like that, who are people that gave willingly up front, have suffered greatly, and have done that with a smile on their face, not without struggles, not without despondence, not without times of recovery and trouble, but saying that they believe it was all worth it for the greater good and the greater cost. And so folks like Johnny Joey Jones and many other veterans in my life who have given and still bear the scars are people who inspire me to think, what things in my life can I overcome? What things do I need to be more grateful for? They show me that every time I speak with them.
1: 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I was blind.

And so you got to get to the point of saying, God knows what literally is best for not only us, but also for eternity. So our disappointments and our greatest things that we maybe are crush of a dream or a disappointment, if we can step back and go, okay, it's about living my life and surrendering everything to Him, then we'll look at things differently and look back and say, Lord, thank you for what you did.

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12: I'm Donna Cruz on Keep the Faith, along with Keith Stevens and our friend Shannon Bream. So good to have you.
13: Thanks, guys. There is nothing like a good old-fashioned 4th of July cookout. Firing up the grill, cutting some fresh watermelon, and biting into one of those red, white, and blue popsicles. And I love the stories we sit around and tell. So I'm enjoying hearing some of those today on Keep the Faith. What's next?
14: Developing the right relationships in your life has to do with correct beliefs. And not some kind of belief that it'll happen, but beliefs about yourself.

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1: Hi, I'm Donna Cruz. 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
2: So often we find ourselves attracting the same type of relationship, the same type of person. But what we don't realize is that what we believe, we're becoming, and what we're becoming, we're attracting. So whatever you are, you're attracting. And so the quality of people that you're attracting to yourself has less to do with them and more to do with you. And I know that's a hard pill to swallow for a lot of people, but it actually should be really exciting because that means that you can disconnect from this pattern. You don't have to continue in this pattern, lather, rinse, repeat over and over again. Because if you take a really close look at what you're believing about yourself, then you'll see why you are attracting the people that you're attracting. And I have a lot of good stories. I can't tell you how many people, they've had these really long lists of what they want in a partner. All of these different attributes, and he has to have this, and she has to have that. But what they don't realize is that those lists are really walls. Those lists are walls of protection to keep all the bad eggs out, right? To keep all the bad ones away from us. The problem is that those lists cannot protect us from what's already inside of us. And so we're going to continue to let that one person get through the crack in the wall that's exactly like the other person that you met 2 years ago, just different clothes, different name, same old relationship scenario. But when we get rid of our own blind spots, our own filters, we begin to think of ourselves differently, then we will begin to attract people that value us the same way that we value ourselves. I can't.

I remember a Gallup poll, and the CEO of Gallup said that the single most important discovery that Gallup has ever made is what the world wants most is a good job. And I just believe as human beings, we're created in the image of God. And I imagine God at the very beginning as he's creating, he's an entrepreneur, he's an architect, he's a gardener, he's a parent, and we're created in his image to do those good works. As

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With everything going on in the world, I get to bring a little bit of light into your world each day. And that's what Keep the Faith is all about too. So congratulations on 10 years of making encouragement contagious. 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
1: Hello there, I'm Keith Stevens. We can appreciate all the freedoms that make this country special, but there's always more work to do. So how do you help build an even better community? Andy Andrews is one of the top motivators in America and a New York Times bestselling author. Now, he's thought a lot about the path forward and shares his thoughts in his book, The Bottom of the Pool.
2: I was alone in my office one day and my cell phone rang and it said blocked caller. It happened to be the spouse of a Supreme Court justice. She had seen me on television the day before. And she said, I was calling, I got your cell phone number, and I was calling to tell you, I was very disappointed. It's like, scared me to death. You know, why? What did I do? And she said, well, you had them right there, and you had taken them right down the pathway with all of your facts, and you didn't tell them what they better understand if our country's to change, and we got it. And I said, you know what, you're absolutely right. I did not tell them. Because I've seen people on opposite sides of some issue argue with each other just over and over my entire life, and I've never seen anybody right in the middle of an argument go, you know what, you're absolutely right, okay, I'm on your side. So I understand that what is needed here, what is needed in our country and our world, is leadership. But I'm talking about the right kind of leadership. Leadership, the essence of leadership is influence. And the essence of influence is agreement, not disagreement. If we want to lead our children in a certain direction, if we want to lead generations in a certain direction, it starts with agreement. And of course, she said, well, there's nothing we agree on anymore. And I said, I don't know about that. Do you want the best for your children? I think the answer is yes. Do you want God's best for your life? Yes, I do. Do you want the best for your life? Yes, I do. And so can we start to move towards something we call the best and agree that maybe neither of us know exactly what is best, but we want that destination. So let's move forward. See, with those little agreements, we can begin to move together.

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1: One of the things that that comes to mind is just the power of a song. It's kind of discouraging as a pastor sometimes that people can't remember what you preached last week or the week before, and rarely remember a sermon title, but they will remember a song. Songs are powerful. They capture a theme, a message, and drive it home. There's something about a song that will lift people up, and they'll remember the moment they heard this song and they pulled over on the side of the road and wept, or God touched their heart about their children and they decided to make some changes in their life. There's nothing like a song. Sermons can do that, but songs live. Songs continue to live after they're written.

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3: I've been married 30 years, and I have the most amazing brother-in-law. He died in his early 50s of cancer. And what was amazing about him is the entire time I knew him, I never ever heard him say one bad thing about any human being. If there was a situation where the conversation started going that way, he would guide it somewhere positive. He was a track coach, the most winning track coach in Michigan. He was 33 years, and they have a 5K race in his honor. And when he died, there were over 500 people there. He's just the encourager, like we all should be.

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2: 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And the guy said, well, that's interesting, because I was too.
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1: I'm Brandy Lene. The difference between a friend and an enemy is sometimes just a choice to forgive. Bruce Peterson's dad served proudly in World War II and has shared many stories with his son over the years since.
2: My parents moved into a seniors community, and one of the things that they encourage the families to do that move in there is to sit with different people in the dining room at dinner time. And they didn't have anybody to sit with, so the people that worked there put them with another couple that didn't have anybody to sit with, and so they sat down and started to get to know each other. And my dad noticed that the gentleman had kind of an accent, and my dad said to him, "Where are you originally from?" And the gentleman said, "I'm from Eastern Europe." My dad said, "Oh, that's kind of interesting, because I was in Eastern Europe during World War II." And the guy said, "Well, so was I." And my dad said, "Well, to be more specific, I was over in Belgium." And the guy said, "Well, that's interesting, because I was too." So my dad said again, "Well, to give you a little more detail, I was in Battle of the Bulge." And the guy said, "So was I." My dad said, "Well, this is interesting, because I was at the Battle of the Bridge of Remagen." He said, "What were you doing?" And the gentleman said, "I was a gunner on a German tank." My dad kind of stopped for a second, and he said, "That's really interesting." And the gentleman said, "Why?" And he said, "Because there was only one tank there when I got shot." And the gentleman said, as his mouth began to drop, "That means I shot you." It was kind of a, my mom said, kind of a quiet moment, as these two guys look at each other and realize that they were enemies during the war. And here they are sitting across from the table from each other. And this individual had shot my dad. And my dad finally spoke up first, and he said, "Look, you did what you had to do during the war, and I did what I had to do." So, and they were enemies during World War II, and now they're good friends in the community they live in. It's kind of interesting how God works that all out. And you never know when you might be sitting across from somebody who was your enemy at one time, who could become your friend.

It'll clear the bitterness away. It can even set a prisoner free. There is no end to what its power can do. So let it go and be amazed by what you see through eyes of grace. The prisoner that it really frees is you.

One thing we know, and that is fear begets fear. The only way to really curb fear is to make a different choice, a choice that moves you in the opposite direction of your fear. But if you let fear consume you and you poke holes in every explanation and you exercise by jumping to conclusions, you're not going to be who you want to be.

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2: We were at the dog park, and it was empty, but my puppy Finnegan was thrilled to be there anyways. 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We were all created for freedom, an abundant type of living. So are you going to stand in the corner, or are you going to run and let yourself enjoy that which God has created and prepared you for?

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1: There was a little boy who did a favor for a farmer. And as a reward, the farmer told a little boy that he could have a handful of cherries. 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It's not true. Just wait. You'll see. Our Father's hands can give you more than your little hands can receive. I'm Steve Brown. You think about that. Hey, share what you just heard with a friend. 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
6: Hello, I'm David Jeremiah, here to remind us that America's 250th anniversary is more than a milestone to celebrate, it's a moment to remember. 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
9: When I was going through the process to get selected for my third Chick-fil-A, at the same time, we discovered my wife had breast cancer. Well, that struggle, we kept saying the joy is in the journey. The joy is in today.

0: the home of contagious encouragement. Keep the faith.
1: I'm Donna Cruz. Difficult doesn't have to mean joyless. Kevin Williams is with Chick-fil-A and has written a book called Irrational Kindness. He's gone through some difficult journeys of his own, but remembers that there is a purpose for the process.
2: We have three Chick-fil-A's outside of Atlanta. It's a unique thing to have three Chick-fil-A's. When I was going through the process to get selected for my third Chick-fil-A, this exciting opportunity that was taking a lot of hard work and a lot of excitement as it was getting close to, hey, we may actually be able to do this. At the same time, we discovered my wife had breast cancer. It actually happened almost parallel to each other. Well, that struggle really, throughout the process of us working towards this third store, this opportunity, we kept saying the joy is in the journey. The joy is in today. Whether we get it or not, or get that thing we've been hoping to get, is not where the joy is going to be found. It's really in discovering the moment of every day to say us being together. The beauty of today is really wonderful. And the beauty of getting to work together and love each other and develop a family and support of each other. That's the thing to embrace, whether we get that thing or not. Well, it all came into play when this struck. It's like, okay, Kevin, now you've been talking about this beauty. What is that like for you and your family? And when you're scared and you're fearful, it's okay to be sitting that. I would never deny anybody the opportunity. I think it's beautiful to sit and embrace the pain and the challenge. But there is a way to carve out that additional thing to say, I'm going to be bold, not knowing where I'm going to go. I'm going to look up. Sometimes I'll actually pick my chin and force it up just to get myself to look towards the sky, because I see people that can come in my life. I see time can look different. I see time differently. I see directions that I need to go into. Maybe some things I need to stop doing so I can focus on that. And that's my way of looking up and realizing I've just got to take it day by day. But the joy is in today, even through the pain and the hardship. Mm-hmm.

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6: March 4th, 1865. The Civil War was nearing its end. The nation was exhausted, divided, and grieving. On that day, President Abraham Lincoln delivered his second inaugural address, just 700 words spoken in about 7 minutes. 41 days later, Lincoln would be assassinated. Yet the words he spoke that day still echo through history. In that brief address, Lincoln referenced God 14 times, spoke of prayer, and quoted scripture repeatedly. He reminded Americans that both sides of the conflict shared a common faith, saying both read the same Bible and pray to the same God, and each invokes his aid against the other. Lincoln understood that political division alone could not explain the nation's crisis. More than 160 years later, America still wrestles with division, truth, and our dependence on God. The question is whether we'll remember the wisdom Lincoln left behind.
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0: After a long and intense journey through the book of Genesis, the Bible bus is headed to the New Testament. Welcome to Through the Bible. I'm Steve Schwetz. And in our study, we're going to hear Dr. J. Vernon McGee introduce us to the Gospel of Matthew, a book that he felt makes a profound impact on a person's life. Here are a few of his thoughts on that.
1: This is a good place for you to begin going through the Bible with us. It'll be an experience that'll be life-transforming. It will

0: revolutionize your own lifestyle and also your home and maybe your church. That's what's happening in the study of the Word of God. We invite you, first of all, of course, to listen to the program. And the second thing, which actually ought to be number one, is to read the scripture that we are going to study. Read it beforehand, and it'll make it very meaningful to you. Also, we urge you to get notes and outlines, which we provide.
1: Yes, this is a wonderful time to start going through the Bible with us. 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We're so glad that you've hopped aboard the Bible bus alongside our listening family that speaks more than 250 languages and lives in nearly every country in the world. 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Now, before we turn to our study, one more thing. Reading letters from listeners is a tradition Dr. McGee began on Through the Bible back a long time ago at the beginning of the ministry, and it's one that we love to continue today. And it's such a joy to see how God uses His Word as we commit to studying it together. And to give you just a taste of what I'm talking about, here are a few notes from our fellow Bible bus passengers. The first, this is an email from a listener in the U.S. who didn't leave their name but shared this. I boarded the Bible bus back in 1996 when I first got saved. I climbed back aboard for this latest trip during the Gospel of John, and I'm excited about this new cycle as well. My 8-year-old son rides along with me, although I'm not always sure how much he understands, but the other day he reminded me about a letter from a listener in Afghanistan who asked to be accepted in the Through the Bible bus family and wants to become a Christian. Apparently my son is paying attention. He and I have been praying for this listener ever since. Thank you for your ministry and all that you do to get God's Word to as many people as possible. Well, we certainly love hearing when Through the Bible becomes a family journey, don't we? Now, here's a note. This is from Sandra. I have been blessed by catching a daily ride on the Bible bus. I have strengthened my faith through Dr. McGee's lessons. He keeps his listeners wanting more insights into God's Word every day. My prayer is that the Word of God is sown in the hearts of all who listen and share how much they are uplifted by his ministry. Peace and love to you all in the Lord. Well, let's join Sandra in that prayer. Heavenly Father, thank you for the way that your Word is changing lives across generations, across nations, and across languages. Thank you for families who study together and for faith that's grown stronger each day. As we open the Scriptures now, Lord, plant your Word deep into our hearts and draw us closer to you. In Jesus' name, amen. Now we're off to the book of Matthew on Through the Bible with Dr. J. Vernon McGee.
0: Now, as we come today to the Gospel of Matthew, I'd like to bridge the gap first between the Old Testament and the New Testament, because in order to appreciate and have a right understanding of the New Testament, it's almost essential to know something about this period of approximately 400 years. You see, after Malachi had spoken, heaven went silent. Station G-O-D went off the air, and there was no broadcasting for 400 years until one day the angel of the Lord broke in upon the time of prayer when there was a priest by the name of Zacharias standing at the altar in Jerusalem. He gave the announcement of the birth of John the Baptist, who's to be the forerunner of the Lord Jesus, and we'll see how important John the Baptist is in this gospel that's before us, which is Matthew, of course. We find that a great deal, though, took place in this interval of 400 years. Though it's silent as far as the Scripture is concerned, yet it was during this period that, in one sense, it's the most thrilling an exciting period in the history of these people who have undergone a great deal. But during this period, it was indeed terrific and tragic in many ways. Now, world history had made tremendous strides in the interval between the Old and New Testament. And the internal condition of Judah and the tribes experienced a radical transformation, a new culture. Different institutions and unfamiliar organizations arose in this period, which appear in the New Testament. The Old Testament closed with the Medo-Persian Empire being the dominant power. Egypt was still a power to be reckoned with in world politics. And during the interval between the Testaments, both faded from the scene as outstanding nations. World power shifted from the East to the West, from the Orient to the Occident, from Asia to Europe, and from Medo-Persia to Greece. When the New Testament opens, a new power, Rome, is the world ruler. And a consideration, I think, of some of these important dates ought to give us a bird's eye view of this great transition period. Now, I do not want to bore you, but these are things that we need to know and need to have before us. For instance, if you go back to 480 B.C., Xerxes the Persian was victorious against the Greeks at Thermopylae, but he was defeated at the Battle of Salamis. At least a storm defeated him. And this was the last bid of the East for world dominion. And in 333 B.C., out of the West, there came that goat that Daniel records in the 8th chapter, Alexander the Great, the goat with the great horn. And he led the united Greek forces to victory over the Persians at Issus. Then in 332, Alexander the Great visited Jerusalem. He was shown the prophecy of Daniel, which spoke of him. And he spared Jerusalem, which was probably one of the few cities that he ever spared. And then in 323 B.C., Alexander died way over in Persia. Apparently, he intended to move the seat of his empire there. And the world empire, both east and west, was divided among his four generals. Now, Judea was the next to Egypt by Ptolemy Soter in 320 B.C. Seleucus, who founded the kingdom of the Seleucidae, which is Syria, He attempted to take Judea over, and that became the battleground between Syria and Egypt, and this little country became a buffer state. It was very much like the old-fashioned rub board that many of you remember your mother used in a number two tub, and up and down and up and down she'd rub the clothes. Well, that's the way that these two nations went up and down the little land of Judea. Antiochus the Great, he took Jerusalem in 203 B.C., and Judea passed under the influence of Syria. And then it was in 170 B.C. that Antiochus, or Antiochus, however you pronounce this, Epimenes, he took Jerusalem and defiled the temple. And he'd been mentioned by Daniel as the little horn in Daniel 8:9. He's been called the Nero of Jewish history. And then in 166 B.C., Mattathias, the priest of Judea, he raised a revolt against Syria. And this is the beginning of the Maccabean period. I do not think that the nation Israel have ever suffered more than during this era. And never were they more heroic than during this interval. And Judas Maccabeus, and that means the hammer, he was the leader who organized the revolt. And then in 63 B.C., Pompey, the Roman, took Jerusalem, and this people passed under the rulership of this new world power where they were at the time of the birth of the Lord Jesus and all the way through the New Testament period. 40 B.C., the Roman Senate appointed Herod to be king of Judea, and never has there been a family and a man that's been more wicked than this. You can talk about the mafia all you want to, or the Cosa Nova, or whatever it is, but this family would exceed them all. 37 B.C., Herod took Jerusalem, and he slew Antigonus, the last of the Maccabean king priests. And then in 31 B.C., Caesar Augustus became emperor of Rome, and 19 B.C. was the rebuilding of the Herodian Temple. Never was completed. It was going on quite a while when our Lord was born. And then in 4 B.C., the Lord Jesus was born in Bethlehem. Now, that more or less dates that period for us. But during that time, there arose among these people certain parties that you find mentioned in the New Testament, never even heard of them in the Old Testament. Let me mention several of them. The Pharisees, they were the dominant party. They arose to defend the Jewish way of life against all foreign influences. They were strict legalists. They believed in the Old Testament. And they were nationalists in politics. They wanted to restore the kingdom to the line of David. So that what you have is a religio-political party. They were what we'd call fundamental in the faith, theologically. They were way to the right as far as politics is concerned. And then you have the Sadducees. They were made up of the wealthy and the socially minded who wanted to get rid of tradition. The crumbs still fall from the rich man's table, by the way. And they are willing to give the crumbs, but they don't give their wealth, that is for sure. The Sadducees, they were liberal in their theology. They rejected the supernatural. They were opposed to the Pharisees. And the Sadducees were closely akin to the Greek Epicureans. That is, the Epicureans believed to eat, drink, and be merry, for tomorrow you die. They were the opposite of Stoics, and we have, I think, maybe a wrong idea of them. They were attempting to attain really the good life, and the way to overcome this body of ours was to give it unbridled rein. And a great many people think that's the answer today. They tried it then, didn't work. The third group I'd mention are the scribes. They were a group of professional expounders of the law, which stemmed from the days of Ezra. They became hair splitters. They were more concerned with the letter of the law than with the spirit of the law. When old Herod called in the scribes, asked them where Jesus was born, they knew the letter of the law. They knew it was in Bethlehem, but you would have thought they had hitchhiked a ride on the back of the camels and gone down to Bethlehem to see him, but they weren't interested. It was the letter of the law. May I say, I don't think anyone who listens to this program would say that I am opposed to studying the Word of God. But friend, there is a danger of just wanting the information and the knowledge and not translating it into shoe leather and letting it become part of our life. Now, Bible knowledge, and it's limited, as we saw in our guidelines to the study of Scripture, you can only learn certain basic facts. The Spirit of God has to be the teacher. But you can learn these facts and know all about the Antichrist and the beasts, and you can know about a great many things about predestination and free will and election. You can know those things theologically without actually these things getting possession of your heart. Now, the scribes come in that category, and personally, I feel like sometime today that the most hard-hearted people I meet are cold-blooded fundamentalists that apparently would be willing to rip you apart just in order to maintain some little point. The important thing is to know the Word of God. That's a laudable attainment. The thing is not to have it for our own benefit, but to pass on to others and to translate it into shoe leather. Now, the fourth group are the Herodians, and they were strictly a party in the days of the Lord Jesus as political opportunists. In other words, they sought to maintain the Herods on the throne. They wanted their party in power, and that's the reason they went after Herod, since he was in power. Now, there was, during this period, a time of great literary activity. The Old Testament was translated into Greek in Alexandria and Egypt during this period, 285 to 247 B.C., and it was made by 6 members from each of the 12 tribes, and that's where it got the name of Septuagint. And this was used. Paul used it, and our Lord apparently quoted from it. The Apocrypha of the Old Testament was written in this era. There are 14 books. They bear no marks of inspiration. I've listed them in my briefing the Bible. And there are two books they feel like should belong to the Old Testament. When I say they, I mean there are many good men feel like they should. That's the book of Enoch and the Psalter of Solomon. But again, these are two books that there'd be some real question about. Now there is a period, therefore, that's marked by the silence of God, and God was preparing the world for the coming of Christ. And the four Gospels are directed to the four major groups in the world of that day. The Gospel of Matthew, it was written to the nation Israel. It was written in Hebrew first, and it was written primarily then for the religious man. The Gospel of Mark, we're going to see, was directed to the Roman. He was the man of action. He believed that government, law and order, was the way you could control the world. And a great many feel that that's the way it should be done today. Well, there must be law and order. But the Romans soon learned you couldn't rule the world like that. And the world needed to hear about one who also believed in law and order, but he also believed in the forgiveness of sins and the grace and the mercy of God. And that was none other than the Gospel of Mark, written about our Lord, presenting him to the Romans. The Gospel of Luke was written to the Greek, to the thinking man. And we'll see that when we get to it. And the Gospel of John, written actually for believers directly, but indirectly for the Orient, where there was the mysterious millions of the Orient, all crying out in that day for a deliverance, and are still crying out, for the world today needs a deliverer. The religious man needs Christ and not religion. The man of power, as the Roman was, he needs a Savior who has power to save him. And the thinking man needs one who can meet all of his mental and spiritual needs, and certainly that great Orient with the wretched man. He needs to know about a Savior, not only save him, but build him up and bring him to a place where he can live for God. That gives you a bird's eye view of the Gospels, and I felt like it is worthwhile to take all this time for that. Now, I would like to get our foot in the door of the Gospel of Matthew. As we said, the Gospel of Matthew, written by actually a publican, and he was one that the Lord Jesus had put his hand upon in a very definite way. He was his follower, his apostle. This man wrote, apparently in Hebrew. Papias says that. Eusebius confirms it. And other of the apostolic fathers, they all agree that it was written originally by Matthew in Hebrew for the nation Israel, a religious people, and I don't have time to give the background of that, but God had prepared them, this whole nation, for the coming of Christ into the world, and he came of that. Salvation is of the Jews, the Lord Jesus said. And it was a great German historian said that God prepared the Savior to come out of Israel, salvation to come from them, and he prepared the heathen for salvation, because they certainly needed it. The world needs it. Now you will find that this is a book that is remarkable, and the reason I consider it such a key book, it swings back in the Old Testament, gathers up more Old Testament prophecies, which you would expect it to do, than any other book, and it moves farther into the New Testament than any other gospel moves. For instance, no other gospel writer, that is Mark, Luke, or John, mention the church by name, but Matthew does. He's the one who gives the word of our Lord, on this rock I will build my church. And we find that even Renan, the French skeptic, he said of this gospel that it's the most important book in Christendom, the most important that's ever been written. That's a remarkable statement coming from him. Now, this converted publican was the choice of the Spirit of God to give this gospel primarily to these people. Now, this gospel presents the program of God. The kingdom of heaven is an expression which is actually peculiar to this gospel. It occurs 32 times, and the word kingdom occurs 50 times. And friends, a proper understanding of the phrase kingdom of heaven is essential to any interpretation of this gospel and of the Bible. And may I make this statement right now, and I do make it categorically and dogmatically, the kingdom and the church are not the same. They're not synonymous. And the church is in the kingdom. But after all, there's all the difference in the world. Los Angeles is in California, but Los Angeles is not California. And if you disagree with that, ask people from San Francisco. And California is not the United States, but it's in the United States. Now, I know the Chamber of Commerce thinks it's the United States, but it's not. It's only 1/50th, by the way. So that the church is in the kingdom, but the kingdom of heaven, simply stated, and we'll see it when we get to it, is the reign of the heavens over the earth. And now, I know the theologians have really clouded the atmosphere, and they certainly have made this a very complicated thing. But poor preachers like I am have to come up with a simple explanation, and that's it. It's the reign of the heavens over the earth. Now, that's the great theme of this gospel here. For the one who is going to establish that kingdom on the earth is the Lord Jesus. That kingdom is all important. And the three major discourses that you have in the Gospel of Matthew all concern the kingdom. You have the Sermon on the Mount, so-called. That's the law of the kingdom. And I think only a partial list of what will be enforced in that day. Then the mystery parables in Matthew 13 concern the kingdom. In fact, that's what our Lord said. The kingdom of heaven is like a sower and like a mustard seed and so on and so forth. And then you have the great Olivet discourse, and it looks forward to the establishment of the kingdom here upon this earth. This is very important to see. Now, we're not going to talk today about the kingdom of heaven. We don't have time to tell the truth. But you're going to find that in this gospel, I have a different division than this, but you have the person of the king, the preparation of the king, the propaganda of the king, the program of the king, the passion of the king, and the power of the king. It's all in this gospel. I'll follow, however, a little different division, and we'll talk to you about that next time as we get underway in this very marvelous gospel of Matthew. Until then, may God richly bless you, my beloved.
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14: Israel is going to be saved, but before the day of their salvation comes, there's going to come this terrible day when they line up with the wrong ruler, the wrong one. And you know what's so sad about it is they're going to have such great hope and such great anticipation and such great expectation and such great confidence as this is the guy and this is it. See, it isn't. And who they think is a shepherd is none other than one who's going to devour them down to the very hoof.
0: Welcome to Grace to You with John MacArthur on Faith Talk 1360. Who is the most evil man of all time? Maybe one of the Roman emperors like Nero? Or someone more recent like Joseph Stalin, Pol Pot, Adolf Hitler, Well, as evil as all of those men were, their wickedness is nothing compared to that of a man who will come to power in the future, the Antichrist. But what does the Antichrist do? Should you fear this man? And if he comes to power, does that mean God is not in complete control of the world at all times? John MacArthur has answers today on Grace to You as he continues his study called The Return and Reign of Jesus Christ. Now, with a look at some frightening aspects of events yet to come, here's John MacArthur.
14: Those of you who have been with us for our study of this wonderful book are well aware of the tremendous prophetic importance that it carries. And we have really covered so much of the prophetic picture, all the way from the history of the time of Zechariah, clear to the coming of the Lord Jesus Christ, and many, many events in between. And one of the most significant events that is on the horizon prophetically is the rise of an individual that is commonly known as the Antichrist. And as we come to Zechariah chapter 11, we come face to face with this human being. He's not a demon, and he's not a fallen angel in that sense. He's not Satan. He is a human being, the most anti-God, rebellious human being yet to arrive on the scene. In the context of Zechariah chapter 11, he appears as the false shepherd. Zechariah tells us in these three little verses that Israel is going to accept this false shepherd. Now, let me give you a quick review. Now, it's not going to last long, so listen. This is a chapter about shepherds, remember? The first three verses discuss the ravage of the wailing shepherds. The prophet in this chapter is acting. Remember, we told you he's like putting on a play in front of the people in the city. And he's acting out a part. And the chapter begins with the ravage of the wailing shepherds. The first thing you see is some shepherds are crying and wailing. Why? Because he is predicting the destruction of Jerusalem and the ravages and the wailing and the spoil that's going to take place. Desolation is coming. That's the first three verses. In 70 AD, it came. And then we saw the rejection of the true shepherd. Not only the ravage of the wailing shepherd, but the rejection of the true shepherd. And from verse 4 to 14, Zechariah acted out the rejection of Jesus Christ. So Zechariah here is like a play actor. He stands on the stage, which is Jerusalem, in the time in which he lived, to the people who had come back from the captivity, and he says, look what's in your future, people. First of all, there is the wailing of shepherds who have been ravaged and destroyed. And the reason they have been is because when the true shepherd comes, you won't receive him. And then he goes and acts that very thing out in verses 4 to 14. And then when he hits verse 15, he talks about the reception of the false shepherd. He says, what is so strange is that while you have rejected the true shepherd, in the end you will receive a false one. What a mix-up. What an exchange. Now notice this. There's a gap from verse 14 to verse 15 that jumps all the way from 70 AD to the Great Tribulation. When Jesus came into the world, they refused Jesus. They crucified him about 30 AD. About 40 years later, 70 AD, the prophecy of this chapter was fulfilled. The land was wiped out. And that came because they rejected the true shepherd. Now in verse 15, he says, I want you to act out one more part, Zechariah. I want you to take the instruments of a foolish shepherd. Put on your foolish shepherd costume. You say, what's that? I haven't got any idea, but they must have known what it was. I'll give you a hint in a minute. And he says, you act out the foolish shepherd because that's the one they're going to receive. And that's exactly what they do. Daniel 9:27, they make a covenant with the prince for the time of the tribulation. They line up with him. Israel does. And so the message of the chapter flows very clearly. It says that before the destruction of Jerusalem, God will appear in the person of Christ to shepherd Israel. Only the poor of the flock will receive the word of the true shepherd, and the rest will reject him. And the good shepherd king would be valued no more than a slave, and they'd sell him cheap. And as a result of that, God would come against them in judgment. Death, famine, war, civil strife, and their nation would be destroyed. And then, shock of all shocks, they've done that to the true shepherd, and when the false shepherd comes along, they're going to accept him. Now, as we look at verse 15, it deals with his character. As we look at verse 16, it deals with his work. As we look at verse 17, it deals with his punishment. Let's look at verse 15. And the Lord said to me, take unto thee yet the instruments of a foolish shepherd. Now, he is going to play the part of Antichrist. He has just played the part of Christ. He will now play the part of Antichrist. As I told you last time, this is not something uncommon to the prophets. Frequently, they acted out a part to illustrate a truth. That's what he's doing. Now you say, what are the instruments of a foolish shepherd? Well, I don't really know that. Maybe a broken staff. It'd be pretty stupid to go out and try to shepherd a flock of sheep if your staff was broken. Maybe a big club with metal on it that you'd use to beat the sheep into submission. That would be an instrument of a foolish shepherd rather than tenderly care for the sheep. I don't know what it is. Some have said it was a great club instead of a gentle staff, but whatever it was, he dressed up like a guy who was really be a stupid shepherd to be in those clothes with those instruments. And he says there's coming a foolish shepherd. Now I want you to know something about the word foolish. The word foolish in the Old Testament is a synonym for wicked. A synonym for wicked. The foolish shepherd is the evil one. It's the fool who says in his heart, what? There's no God. In other words, he lives wickedly in rebellion against God. It doesn't mean that he's retarded mentally or anything. It doesn't mean that his mind is less than adequate. It simply means he is wicked. He is vile. He is evil. He is unrighteous. He is sinful. And that's the character of this particular shepherd. He is a wicked shepherd. And so he says, you play the part of a wicked shepherd. A wicked shepherd might have a club instead of a staff. I don't know. That's his character, a wicked shepherd. He comes along, the Antichrist does, like he's going to shepherd the whole world. And they buy it, see. And they turn around one day, and it isn't a staff in his hand at all. It's a club, and he starts slaughtering them. He lets the false church exist in Revelation 17. He lets it's called the whore, the prostitute, the false church, the true church is gone. He lets the false church go along, and finally he devours it and slaughters them. He lets Israel go along for 3.5 years. Then he moves in and starts to slaughter the Jews, and he kills 2 out of every 3. He is a wicked, godless shepherd. Let's look at his work in verse 16. And I want you to notice a very interesting note here. For lo, I will raise up a shepherd in the land. Did you note that? Who is it that permits this shepherd to even arrive? It's God, isn't it? Nothing ever happens outside the plan and the sovereignty of God. God is no victim. God is not biting his nails, hoping that nothing goes awry. God is not second-guessing Satan. God is even allowing those things to occur. You go right back to the book of Job for this, don't you? And everything that Satan ever did to Job, he did because God allowed him to do it and drew the boundaries on it. And God allows Satan his final fling, and he allows this guy to come. And when he comes, look at the character. Look at the kind of shepherd he is. He will not visit those that are cut off. Now, what this basically means in the Hebrew, without going into a lot of detail, is sheep who are in the process of dying because they're cold, because they're separated from the flock, because they've been attacked by an animal and they're wounded and they're way off somewhere else. They're in the process of dying. He doesn't bother to go out and take care of them. If they're not right there, he has no concern. Secondly, he doesn't seek the young one. He has no concern for the little lambs who are the ones that get lost. No concern for the little lamb who can't quite make it over the little hedge that every other sheep was able to go over. No concern. The true shepherd leaves the 99 to find the little lamb that's lost, not this shepherd. He doesn't care about the wounded and the cold, and he doesn't care about the young. Further, he doesn't heal that which is broken. One of the concerns that a shepherd had was broken limbs. Frequently, a sheep would break a leg. A good shepherd would make a splint to provide for the broken leg, not this shepherd. The shepherd isn't interested in binding the broken legs. He isn't interested in salving the wounds, not at all. Further, nor feed that which stands still. Now, most commentators feel that that which stands still refers to the firm, strong sheep. They're just standing still. They require a minimum of help. They don't have to be chased. They don't have to be found. They don't have to be mended. Nothing needs to be done except to just feed them. And he doesn't even do that. To the strong who need the least help, he is no help at all. To the weak and the wounded and the cold and the dying, he is absolutely indifferent. Totally unconcerned. Well, by this time, if you were in Zechariah's day and you were sitting there and you were watching Zechariah doing this little act, you'd say, this is some crummy shepherd. This would be, you wouldn't buy this shepherd. This is all the opposite of every shepherd you ever knew. You gotta be kidding. Who ever heard of such a shepherd who doesn't go out and find those that are cold and wounded? What kind of shepherd doesn't help little lambs? What kind of shepherd doesn't fix broken bones? What kind of shepherd doesn't even feed the strong sheep that are no trouble at all? Well, what kind of a shepherd is this? Well, he does do some things. Well, you say, what does he do? Look at the end of verse 16. He eats the flesh of the fat sheep. What? What kind of a shepherd is this? He eats his own flock? Yeah, the fat ones. He is greedy. He is selfish. He feeds on the fat of the sheep rather than feeding the sheep. He eats them. Listen to this. When the Antichrist comes, it's all hearts and flowers for 3.5 years. And then the abomination of desolations, and he begins to eat Israel. He begins to feed on Israel. He begins to slaughter Israel. And Jesus said in Matthew 24, run for the mountains when it happens. There is a slaughter like no slaughter ever before. It shall come to pass, Zechariah 13:8, two parts in the land shall be cut off and die. The third shall be left. And even the third will go through fire and refine as silver and gold. He's going to kill two out of every three. He's going to slaughter Gentile believers, everyone that doesn't take his mark. He'll slaughter them from one end of the world to the other. Only God in his mercy spares one-third of Israel, hiding them away in Edom, securing them. But he begins to eat the sheep. Well, you say, were the people in Zechariah's day shocked? Of course. This was absolutely opposite everything they ever knew about a shepherd. It's inconceivable that a shepherd would ever behave this way. But this is the shepherd that they will receive. They turned their back on the real one, and this is the one they wanted. And this is the one they're going to get. You know, when I think about that, it's really a sad thing. You know, I have great love for Israel. I tell Jewish people all the time that my best friends in the whole wide world are all Jewish. That's right. All of them are Jewish. My best friends. Moses, Abraham, David, Jesus, Paul, Peter, James, John. They're all Jewish. And I wish I was Jewish for one good reason. I would like to live and go, if I was Jewish and I could make it through the tribulation and be one of the one third. But that's not going to work because I'm already saved and I got to go in the rapture. But if it was possible. See, if it was possible, I'd like to be Jewish and not get saved till the tribulation. And then I could live in the kingdom in my physical body. And then I could really see what it would be like to be a physical person in the kingdom. As it is, I'm going to be a glorified person in the kingdom. I'm not complaining, God. I'm going to be there. But you know, when I think about Israel and the love I have for Israel, and I love to go there. In fact, I'm trusting the Lord that I'll be able to go soon again. And I think about the fact that Israel is going to be saved, but before the day of their salvation comes, there's going to come this terrible day when they line up with the wrong ruler, the wrong one. And you know what's so sad about it is they're going to have such great hope and such great anticipation and such great expectation and such great confidence as this is the guy and this is it, see? And it isn't. And who they think is a shepherd is none other than one who's going to devour them down to the very hoof. So we see his character and his work and then his punishment. Verse 17. This is what the Hebrew says. Woe, worthless shepherd, forsaker of the flock. Woe, worthless shepherd, forsaker of the flock. Woe. Now there's that term. That has to do with a curse again. Curse you. Woe to you, worthless shepherd, forsaker of the flock. God will judge you, and look how it happens. The sword shall be upon his arm. And on his right eye, his arm shall be completely dried up and his right eye utterly darkened. Now, this is interesting. The arm refers to strength. The right arm is always the symbol of strength. God is going to come with a sword of judgment and is going to cut off his right arm. And it's going to wither and shrivel. It's going to be severed and it's going to shrivel into nothing, which means his power will be torn away. And his eye, what did I say the eye refers to? Intelligence. His intelligence will be turned into idiocy. As it were, utterly darkened. He won't know right from wrong, up from down, in from out. The sword of God's vengeance will fall. Now, this indication is also prophesied, this judgment, in many other passages. Back in Daniel again, look with me at chapter 7. And in Daniel 7, we find again a reference to the coming judgment on this individual. This is most interesting. The Antichrist is going to get this great power. He's going to start to tear and shred the people of God, and then the Lord is going to come in judgment on him. We find this judgment indicated in many places, really. But I think Daniel 7:9 will give you a little bit of a picture to start with. And I beheld till the thrones were placed, and the Ancient of Days did sit, whose garment was white as snow, and the hair of his head like pure wool. His throne was like the fiery flame, and his wheels as burning fire. Fiery stream issued and came forth from before him. Now here's the idea of God, and he's just seeing all of his majesty and his wonder and his glory, and he sees it like pure wool and flames and wheels burning and fire coming out, and all this majesty of God's holiness. 1,000 thousands ministered to him, and 10,000 times 10,000 stood before him. This is the angelic host. The judgment was set and the books were open. And I beheld then, because of the voice of the great words which the horn spoke, the horn being the Antichrist, I beheld even till the beast was slain and its body destroyed and given to the burning flame. And as for the rest of the beasts, they had their dominion taken away, yet their lives were prolonged for a season and time. There were four beasts in Daniel's image. Remember that? There was the Babylonian Empire, the Medo-Persian Empire, the Greek Empire, and the Roman Empire. There was a time when all four of those were really conquered, but they had a little life left. They went on. Some of their power was still retained. But in the case of this fourth, the beast who rules the revived Roman Empire, the Antichrist, he will be destroyed and there will be no thing remaining. There will be nothing left, no little bit of dominion remaining after his case. It says the beast will be slain, its body destroyed, and given to the burning flame. Not like the others, whose dominion was taken away, yet their lives were prolonged. He will lose his power and his life at the same time. Now, as you go over in the same chapter to verse 24, it's the same thing again, the 10 horns. I'm not going to go into all of this. Out of this kingdom are 10 kings. These are the revived Roman Empire nations. And out of this is going to arise the Antichrist. Verse 25, he will speak great words against the Most High. He'll wear out the saints by slaughtering them as the shepherd that eats the fat of the flock. And he'll do this for a while, a time, times, and dividing of a time. A time would be one, times would be two, dividing would be a half, 3.5 years, he'll do this. But something's going to change. The judgment shall sit. They shall take away his dominion to consume and destroy him unto the end. Destruction is going to come. And then, of course, Christ is going to reign. God is going to reign. Chapter 8 of Daniel, verse 23. In the latter times of their kingdom, when the transgressors are come to the full, a king of fierce countenance. Now, incidentally, that's another name for Antichrist. In Daniel, he is called many things, the little horn, the willful king, the king of fierce countenance, and the prince that shall come. All four of those refer to the same individual. And the king of fierce countenance shall stand up. His power shall be mighty, not by his own power. Who's behind him? Satan. He shall destroy wonderfully. In other words, he shall create wonder and awe at his destruction. He shall prosper, continue, destroy the mighty and the holy people. Through his policy, he shall cause deceit to prosper and so forth and so forth. But at the end of the verse, he shall, when he stands up against the prince of princes, who's that? Well, it's the same as the king of kings. The prince of princes, king of kings, and lord of lords is all Jesus Christ. He shall be broken without hand. In other words, there won't even be a struggle. He'll just be shattered, broken. In Revelation chapter 19, listen to this. And the beast was taken, it's the same individual, Antichrist, and his cohort, the false prophet, and they were cast alive into a lake of fire burning with brimstone. Chapter 20, verse 10, and the devil that deceived them was cast into the same lake of fire and brimstone where the beast and the false prophet are and shall be tormented day and night forever and ever. Now, he's going to be destroyed in the sense of his dominion and sent to hell forever with Satan and all those who occupy Satan's kingdom. It's going to happen. Now, that's what Zechariah 11:17 is saying. God is going to judge this false shepherd severely.
0: You're listening to Grace to You, the Bible teaching ministry of John MacArthur. Today, John showed you how Christ will one day defeat Satan and set up his earthly kingdom. That glorious hope is the subject of John's current study, The Return and Reign of Jesus Christ. Now, friend, whether you're studying Zechariah or some other book of the Bible, John was convinced that anyone, whether a longtime pastor or a new believer, anyone can know God's Word. In fact, John built his ministry on the principle that Scripture can be studied and understood and applied to all of life. John MacArthur had some comments in studio about that. Here's what he said.
15: Well, that is the point, isn't it? God revealed himself. Scripture is not supposed to be oblique. It's not supposed to be confounding. It's not supposed to be mysterious. It is to be understood. A wayfaring man, though he be a fool, need not err, the Old Testament says. The New Testament talks about a child can understand, and this is revelation. I think what makes some people think it's confusing is because they've never really diligently attempted to understand it, and because their minds are filled with all kinds of ideas, notions, philosophies, and religious thoughts that somehow have to be navigated in order to get to a true understanding. You've got to sort of undo, you know, what you've thought about in the past. So, but with a pure mind and with the Holy Spirit, the Bible can be understood. And I think every Christian must understand it. You know, one of the reasons there was a Reformation was because the Catholic Church said we can't put the Bible in the hands of people.
16: Yeah.
15: You know, only the church is the true interpreter of Scripture. We got to keep the Bible away from the people. And, you know, if in the English world, Tyndale comes along and says, I want to get the Bible in the hands of every plowboy in England. Of course, they killed him for it. But every person can understand the Bible. And that's what launched me, well, way back in 1997 to bring out the MacArthur Study Bible. It is a Bible with a text of Scripture, and at the bottom of every page, I try to explain every verse. And they're simple, straightforward explanations. One of the things that makes it easy to understand the Bible is to take it in its context. If you just pick a verse out of the air and a verse here and a verse there, you don't really have a context. But if you're reading the Bible, the flow of the Bible itself helps you interpret it, and then with some aids at the bottom of the page, you can really get a deep understanding of Scripture. The MacArthur Study Bible will be a library in your hands to understand the Word of God from Genesis to Revelation. So contact our ministry today. They're available.
0: 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And now for the entire Grace to You staff, I'm Phil Johnson. Remember to watch Grace to You television on Sunday on DirecTV Channel 378. And then be back next week when John MacArthur looks at how God will save Israel from its enemies and what Israel's salvation will mean for the rest of the world. We'll continue John's study, The Return and Reign of Jesus Christ, with another half hour of Unleashing God's Truth, one verse at a time, on Monday's Grace to You.
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14: And the belief was that you were to be submissive to authority over you unless that authority usurped the higher law. And they believe that's what occurred, and you see that in the language of the Declaration of Independence. And that really was the motivation throughout the Revolutionary War.
13: Happy Independence Day from Focus on the Family. We're joined today by historian Rod Gregg, who will share about the incredible faith of George Washington and other leaders in the Revolutionary War. They were vital in securing our freedom. I'm John Fuller, and your host is Focus President Jim Daly.
15: John, I love reflecting on how God's hand of providence has been on this nation from the very beginning. Of course, we know that George Washington and the members of the Continental Congress we're fallible people. We are all fallible. We're all sinners saved by grace, and we get that. But God certainly used their faith and courage in extraordinary ways, and we can learn a lot from them. Our guest today is historian Rod Gregg, as you've mentioned, and he's dedicated a lot of his time studying the Revolutionary War and the faith of the founders, and I'm looking forward to this discussion.
13: I am too. Rod is an award-winning author of more than 20 books. He has spoken at many, many different venues. He's been on national TV

0: shows, sharing from his wealth of expertise. He and his wife have 7 children and 14 grandchildren.
1: Rod, welcome back.
2: Thank you. Good to be here.
1: So good to have you. Tell me, in your words, why is it important for us to talk about George Washington's faith and the influence that he had on the American Revolution? So often in today's, you know, lexicon, when we raise a founding father, good point, people jump on all the bad points. But what was so unique about Washington and his commitment?
2: Well, to me, I think what's distinctive about him the most in terms of faith is that he was really representative, in the sense that he was motivated and directed by his personal faith, and that was really typical of what it was like in colonial America. The Judeo-Christian worldview was really the bedrock foundation, and it really affected everything, American law, culture, government, and Washington really was more typical of his day, and then you would think that you'd see in any other era.
1: He seemed to express in his writings and his diary, etc., just how much faith meant to the country, and that the events of the Revolution were evidence of why all Americans should have faith. And in fact, he said this in one of those writings: "I am sure there never was a people who had more reason to acknowledge a divine interposition in their affairs than those of the United States. And I should be pained to believe that they have forgotten that agency which was so often manifested during our Revolution." I mean, that's pretty straightforward, mm-hmm. right?
2: Right, and he uses the phrase throughout his writings, which were voluminous, the hand of Providence, by the hand of Providence, through the hand of Providence, the interpositioning of Providence. He uses that a lot, and that's where the title in the book comes from. But Washington was a very reserved man. He was a low church Anglican, and he really was one, his family said, who wanted to express his faith more by action than by words, although he wrote a lot and expressed a lot of his faith in his writings. And it was really important in his leadership during the Revolutionary War as general and as commanding general of the Continental Army and all the armies, his particular army that he led himself. He encouraged his troops to follow the what he called the character of a Christian in their duties. He was very serious about appointing chaplains, and chaplains who were serious about their faith. He took a position that after defeats, he would call for a time of reflection and worship and repentance. And what you saw there was in Washington's influence and how he made sure that his troops treated loyalist that were near his army. He treated them respectfully and did not mistreat them, and that really attracted them to the patriot cause, particularly in contrast to the British, who so often would fall into this harsh, brutal form of warfare that kind of moved people away from them. And when you look at the population, Americans at the time of the Revolution, it was pretty much thirds, a third patriot, a third loyalist, and a third not sure which way to go. And that third really made a difference. And because of the, in many ways, I think the conduct of the British, conduct of Washington's army in contrast, that third moved over to the patriot side, and that made a big difference.
1: Yeah, I'm sure. You know, Washington often referred to Providence as playing a key role. And, you know, sometimes historians debate, you know, were they people of true faith, a Christian faith, or people of just a greater God, you know, not really narrowing it to to Jesus, basically. Speak to Washington's understanding that way and the language of the day when they talk about providence and divinity and a great God. They're still pointing to the God that we believe in today.
2: Right, the God of the Bible. And Washington's family were insistent that his faith was genuine and deep and serious. He not only provided leadership in his church, but in the community. He would privately fast at times. And his faith, all the evidence shows to it being genuine. And he spoke often of providence, of God working in this time of revolution. When he resigned his commission at the end of the war, then before Congress. It was a very moving, dramatic scene, a lot of tears. Washington, who was very stoic about things like that, really struggled to keep his feelings in, but he made the point of saying again that the American victory and independence came from what he called the interposition of Providence, and also that he trusted the future of this new nation in the hands of God.
1: When you look at Yorktown as mm-hmm. an example of that providence, as he saw it, what happened in Yorktown in the battle, and how did Washington translate that as a divine intervention?
2: Well, you really have a situation of the proverbial David and Goliath with the Americans and facing the strongest military force on the face of the earth at the time. 1777, the British captured Philadelphia, the capital, and occupied it, and European leaders thought, well, that's all over. Washington wanted to attack British forces in New York. The French general, Rochambeau, suggested they move south because they'd learned that Cornwallis's British army had faced a lot of problems and lost a lot of troops and had been weakened in a Carolina campaign, and so he moved up to Yorktown in Virginia and was there trying to recoup. And Washington and the French army made this rapid, remarkable march from New York to Virginia, aided by the French Navy, and bottled up the army. The British had already, a few years earlier, at the Battle of Saratoga, lost an army of 6,000 troops to the Americans, and here they were now losing an army of 7,000. They were surrounded, they were under siege, and they had to surrender. At the base of all that was really the American worldview. And the American worldview was Judeo-Christian, the biblical worldview. It affected and shaped everything in the way that Americans thought and acted and responded to all of this. And so it's a remarkable revolution when you think about it in contrast, say, to the French Revolution that occurred at the same time, where it was really a bloody revolution against all authority, even Christianity. But the American Revolution was a revolution of law, in the fact that Americans believe that Parliament, and later they believe the king as well, were usurping God-given or inalienable rights. And so it's no accident the Declaration of Independence said that all men are created equal and endowed by their creator with certain inalienable God-given rights, including life, liberty, and the pursuit of happiness. That's what they were motivated to fight for, not taxes, but that.
1: Let me ask you in that regard, when you look at freedom of religion, which seems to be under assault today, it's like we've forgotten our way and what our founding was about. Where did the freedom of religion originate, and why do we often refer to that as the most core freedom?
2: Well, the founding of the 13 English colonies occurred in a remarkable time and place in the wake of what was called the English Reformation, where there was an explosion of faith in England that spread across the nation in a great revival. And in that time and place, at that moment in time, a very narrow moment, that's when the English people spilled into the American colonies. And you had a real diversity of faith. You had the Puritans in New England, the Baptists in Rhode Island, the Dutch Reformed in New York. You had the Quakers in Pennsylvania, the Presbyterians in New Jersey and Delaware, and the Catholics in Maryland. You had Jewish communities in New York, Philadelphia, and Charleston, and then you had the Anglicans in Virginia, the Carolinas, and Georgia. So a lot of diversity, but all people of the book. Hmm. And so that was the foundation of American culture and law and government. And so when this revolution occurred, it really was a revolution of law, where the American people believed that through a series of actions, the British Parliament and later the King were attempting to usurp what was known then as the higher law. And the belief was that you were to be submissive to authority over you unless that authority usurped the higher law. And they believe that's what occurred, and you see that in the language of the Declaration of Independence. And that really was the motivation throughout the Revolutionary War.
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0: 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Let's resume now with the balance of today's programming.
1: You know, Rod, you mentioned in the book Washington's perspective on America's sacred calling as a nation, and I want you to elaborate on that. But also, when you look at that idea of exceptionalism, I think this kind of fits in that area where there seems to be the founding of this country, the Revolutionary War. There is a spiritual overtone to it all. And again, while I've traveled, people have said America has stood as that beacon of freedom. If we lose America, we lose everything, because we try imperfectly to stand in that position of freedom through all different kinds of administrations and philosophies and beliefs. But I think at the core, America has always stood for that idea of freedom, democracy, etc., imperfectly as it does. But speak to that understanding that Washington seemed to have already, that this was an exceptional nation because of its connection to God, and then its future was pretty bright if we stood on the right values.
2: Well, and that is how, there's a good summary of what he believed, but again, he was really representative of the general worldview of the American people. And when you look at the Continental Congress, like you look at the American people at that time, you saw, in terms of faith, you saw those who had little or none. You had the nominal, and you had the people who were of strong faith. But aside from where they were personally, there was this underlying foundation, this Judeo-Christian worldview, and those values and those principles. John Adams said, again, about those signers and those who drafted the Declaration of Independence, and he said that beautiful group of young men were united only by one thing, and that was, quote, the general principles of Christianity. So if you look at how, for instance, Congress provided leadership for that drive for independence and that drive for freedom, Congress throughout the war, twice a year, called for days of prayer, fasting, and humiliation. That was what they called it. They actually had the audacity, after some defeats, to call on American people to repent of their sins. And after victories, they would call for times of worship. When they wanted to put out a message to the American people, they would send it to two places, and this included the Declaration of Independence. And that's why it's a document that's really laced with the language of faith throughout that. And if you think about it, you know, the U.S. Constitution is a rule book. Rule books don't have philosophy in them. The mission statement for America was the Declaration of Independence. So the Declaration of Independence gave you the mission statement, the why, the motivation, the explanation.
1: Yeah, that is really good to think of it that way. Rod, we have to talk about, the national sin, slavery, and what was going on at the time. And so often today, we place our current cultural perspective, our modern glasses, on the view of those then. Although I do like Shelby Steele, who I interviewed, and Shelby said he's an African-American. I think he operates out of Stanford University. But one of the things that he said is people need to understand that the founding fathers, although they didn't do away with slavery at the time, they wrote the document that would quickly, compared to how long slavery had been in play. I think he said it was a 3,000-year-old industry that started in Africa, certainly was used around the world for an economic engine. We get all that. But he said, if you think about it, the founding fathers created a document that you quoted a moment ago about all men being created equal, that within 80, 90 years, it would result in the Emancipation Proclamation, what Abraham Lincoln would do. So they took a 3,000-year-old industry, created a document that could illuminate people at the right time with the right leadership to end it. And that's kind of part of our history too. But speak to that idea that everything the founding fathers believed is nullified because they didn't attack slavery at the time, even though George Washington wrote about the growing concern he had about it.
2: Well, first of all, you have to acknowledge and understand, come from a point of view that's reality, that slavery was the great American tragedy. That often the way the government treated Native American peoples, great American tragedy. And yet, at the same time, there was this great debate about slavery with the founders at the time of the Declaration of Independence, and Jefferson's original draft was stronger about it, language that was taken out. And the big concern was, politically, that they felt like that it was so narrow of a vote to be able to pass this Declaration of Independence, and it really was narrow, because it had to be unanimous. Because you couldn't have some colonies that were in, some colonies were out. And so the big debate was that finally they decided, after dealing with slavery, that they couldn't fix it. So they kicked the can down the road, because they felt like that they had to have the Declaration of Independence, they had to have a nation, and then it could be addressed. So then it came up again during the Constitution, and it still was not properly addressed, and the can was kicked down the road again. But even with all that imperfection, even with how that all turned out, still the forward motion was put in place, that it would be such hypocrisy to say in your mission statement that all men are created equal by their Creator, and yet have such inequality with slavery. And so once that document became the mission statement of this new nation, and was expressed through law, through the Constitution, it was like the clock was ticking on the death of slavery.
1: Yeah. I mean, and that, you know, it is a scourge. It's horrific what took place. You don't want to minimize that. But like any nation, you hopefully continue to grow in a positive direction, in a good biblical direction, which I think when you look at the arc of history in the U.S., that's certainly, I think, the experience. And many people are coming to that same conclusion, including Shelby Steele, who just says, we are so much closer than we were 40 years ago, 60 years ago. So that continual progress is the key, even though it's imperfect. Rod, let me ask you, we have the privilege of celebrating our freedom in America today, largely because of what these people did back then. How did George Washington and the Founding Fathers celebrate their freedom right after their victory over the British?
2: Well, for all purposes, the Revolutionary War ended in 1781 with the victory at Yorktown. But it took another almost 2 years to work out all the details and come to a treaty at the Treaty of Paris. Washington's reaction was to call for a worship service. Congress did the same thing. Congress called for, on these days of prayer and fasting, the Continental Congress observed those on typically by assembling together and then marching as a unit to a church in Philadelphia. And in some cases, twice at least, they went to two different churches for two different worship services. And that's how they reacted to the victory. There was this widespread celebration. On July 4th, they released the Declaration of Independence. But Jefferson, Adams, the founders, they thought the great party day would be on the 2nd. And Adams said, in fact, he wrote a letter to his wife and said that, you know, from now on, July the 2nd will be a day of celebration, of fireworks, of worship services, of great and glad celebration on the 2nd.
1: Yeah. You know, on this day, we're celebrating this. This is why we had you here, to talk about the founding of America, all of its goodness and all of its imperfection. And I think this will be a little bit of an unfair question, but you're the historian. So if we could slap the Jurassic Park idea on to the founding fathers, and somehow we could revive them to come back today. And they look at America and they look at where we're at. What do you think their reaction would be?
2: Well, I would say that, and I've thought about that, I would say that, and I'm, you know, getting in the ground of speculation here, but I would say, first of all, that they would be impressed at the scope and measure of America. They would be impressed to a point with technology. I think they would have a lot to grieve about. I think they would grieve a lot about America and where it is today in terms of its shift in the worldview. Because, and this is really central to everything that you're addressing, I believe, but the great influential and underreported story of our generation, to me, as a historian, is the shift in the worldview in the Western culture and in America in particular. You know, everybody has a worldview. It's how you look at life. It's how you view the world. It's your core values. And the traditional historic Western civilization worldview and the American worldview was a Judeo-Christian worldview, the biblical worldview. And in the late 20th century, there became a shift from this worldview, the Judeo-Christian worldview, holding a view that God is the authority over everything and that God should be the central focus of everything. And the shift over to a view that humanity is the authority over everything and humanity should be the focus of everything. Now, that is a phenomenal shift that has a remarkable impact and cannot do anything but that.
1: I think in that context, then, right at the end here, you know, what do churches do? Churches played a vital role, as you've pointed out, in the Revolutionary War. Clergy led people in their theological understanding of what was right and wrong. What about today? How do we apply those principles to our situation today? How do we assess our situation and then act accordingly?
2: Yeah. How should we then live? I would say that we have to remember that it is a difficult time for people of faith, and particularly for Christians who are called on to remain steadfast in the faith and in the truth of Scripture, and that at the same time becoming the unpopular minority, and also having to show the love of Christ and wanting to show the love of Christ. But I would just say that from a point of view of history, that you see throughout history that the church has flourished under duress. Mm. So I would say that if we feel pressure as Christians today, and I'm speaking personally now as a Christian, not as a historian, but I think we feel that pressure, we have to realize that this is not new for Christianity. This is what we've enjoyed as Christians here in this culture over the life of our nation has been really unique. And it's not typical of what Christians have faced, and yet we see that the church of Christ has flourished throughout the ages.
1: It's a great reminder, and I think of those scriptures, fear not, be anxious for nothing. I mean, if we as believers believe, I think we should have a sense that God knows what he's doing, and he's going to unroll this according to his plan. And you know, I think we need to be projecting the very things the founding fathers talked about in terms of a sense of faith, religious freedom, the core beliefs of the Judeo-Christian perspective, the fruit of the Spirit. If we can do those things and remain calm, I think people will wake up when we go into this folly of trying to live life without God, because I think it ends up in a dead end. And I think our culture is experiencing that now.
2: Well, always throughout history, if you study church history, the challenge has been, and it is today, that in whatever circumstances we face, that we show the love of Christ.
1: Do that consistently, and God will take care of it. Think of the people in Rome and what they faced, like you mentioned China, where it doesn't look like the church is going to flourish or even get out of that decade or that century, and then the Lord turns it around. And the thing standing in the floor of the Colosseum today is what? Oh, a cross, the cross of Christ. Isn't that interesting? Rod, this has been great. Thank you for the conversation. Thanks for re-educating us on what the founding fathers, particularly George Washington, was about, what this nation was founded upon, the principles that it was founded upon, and the reminder of how do we get back there and concentrate on the core things. Fear not, be anxious for nothing, and love your neighbor and love God. And I think you've got the ingredients there for a truly continued great nation. Thanks for being with us.
2: My pleasure.
1: And if you want a copy of this great book, By the Hand of Providence, get in touch with us and we will send it to you for a gift of any amount. If you can make a monthly commitment like Gene and I do and Dina and John do.
0: Monthly contributors.
1: Yeah, that's a great way to do it. We'll send you a copy as our way of saying thank you. If it's a one-time gift, we'll do the same. We'll send a copy of the book for you. And it's just a great way to do ministry together.
0: Yeah, donate today and make a generous contribution as you can, and we'll send that book to you, By the Hand of Providence. 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
0: In his second letter to the Corinthians, the Apostle Paul wrote, "Where the Spirit of the Lord is, there is freedom." Well, freedom, liberty, was the pressing need felt by the leaders of 13 American colonies more than 200 years ago. They had a deep faith in God and decided to take a stand against the mightiest empire in the world when they signed the Declaration of Independence. I'm John Fuller. This is Focus on the Family with Focus President and author Jim Daly. And Jim, I suspect that there are many, many people who really don't understand and fully comprehend the circumstances surrounding that document and this special day.
1: Well, it's true, John. We weren't present at the moment. All the subtlety of what was going on in the culture of early America is lost. We don't know it, but we can try to feel it through creative efforts. And, you know, think about the wonder that we have today when we celebrate July 4th. It's friends and family and barbecue and maybe going for a hike here in the beautiful Rocky Mountains or going to the beach if that's what you live by. We celebrate it with fun and recreation and family. But we've got to remember, this is a serious issue back in 1776. These founding fathers, as they were putting their lives on the line, the Declaration of Independence was seen as a document of treason by the British. In fact, I didn't know this, but they had to keep the name secret of the signers of the Declaration just to protect their lives.
0: Wow.
1: And that's the environment. That's the subtlety that we're talking about that's lost on us today. But our good colleagues that produce Adventures in Odyssey produced a fabulous, creative recollection of 1776. And we want to play that today for you.
0: As we do that, let me give some background. Adventures in Odyssey is a radio program that we've produced since 1987. It's intended for children, families across the land. Listen to it, though. It's so well done. And it weaves together entertainment and biblical truth. And the setting is the small fictional town of Odyssey. And the grandfather-type character named Mr. Whitaker, or Whit, runs an old-fashioned ice cream shop. In addition to being a radio program, Adventures in Odyssey is also available on CD or in download form. And we have details at focusonthefamily.com/weekend. Today's episode is called The Day Independence Came and features a young history buff named Irwin Springer, who's currently playing a game of historical trivia with Whit and his friend Tom. But in a few minutes, who knows where he'll be?
5: Okay, here's one for you. Who commanded the British forces during the Revolution?
6: That's easy. General Charles Cornwallis.
7: Oh, boy, he sure got that. How do you know all that stuff, Irwin?
6: Oh, I love the Revolutionary War. There were so many great heroes like Washington and Adams and Nathan Hale. It's my favorite period in history.
5: Oh, speaking of Franklin, that reminds me. I have a book about him for you, Irwin. It's a big, thick one, too. I found it in a sale downtown.
6: Really? Where is it?
5: It's on one of the shelves in the Bible room. I didn't want any of the kids to handle it before you got to it.
6: Great!
7: Look at him go. You'd think he was looking for buried treasure or something.
5: Well, what makes you think he isn't?
6: Great, there's nobody here. I'll be able to read it right now. Let's see. There it is on the top shelf. Now, where's the stepladder? Well, here's a chair. Mr. Whitaker doesn't like us to climb on chairs. I'll just do it real quick and nobody will ever know. There we go. Still pretty high. I think I can stretch up and get it, though. Got it!
8: Whoa!

0: Oh, my head. Ouch. Oh, my head. The book must have hit it when I fell down. Hey, where is my book? Come to think of it, where's Wits End? This looks like the old dirt road up to Trickle Lake, except it isn't.
1: Boy! You, boy!
0: Who, me?
1: Yes. Follow me if you value your hide.
0: Excuse me, but I was taught never to go with strangers. Oh, right behind you!
2: Here now! Hold up, rebel! Hold on!
0: Did he say rebels?
1: Yes. We have to get out of this clearing. Over there! Get behind those bushes!
3: Where are they? I don't know. They run like rabbits. Now they've got to be about here somewhere.
4: Well, let's take a breather for a moment, shall we, Alfie?
3: Right.
0: They look like redcoats.
1: Yes, they are redcoats, and deadly ones, too. We have to think of some way out of this. We could fight, but unfortunately I have no more shot left. Still, there must be some way.
0: Hey, look up there, above the soldiers.
1: What?
0: You see it? That big white-looking thing.
1: Yes, so?
0: It's a wasp's nest.
1: So it is. How's your aim?
0: Not too good.
1: All right. Looks like it's up to me, then. Hand me that rock over there.
0: Okay.
1: Now, we'll only have one shot, so it has to count. Are you ready?
0: Yep, ready.
5: Hey, lobsterbacks, how about some company?
6: Look out!
0: Yeah, look at him go.
5: Oh, we fixed them for fair, eh?
0: Ouch! The wasps are turning!
5: We best beat a hasty retreat or we'll end up as food for the wasps ourselves!
0: You said it! Let's get out of here! Ouch! They're still coming!
5: There's a lake ahead. Can you swim?
0: No.
5: Well, there's no time like the present to learn.
0: Whoa!
5: Well, now, don't struggle. Don't struggle. I've got you. I have you. Now, that's it. Just move your arms and legs. Yeah, that's good. Oh, this way. That's it. Now, up under the shore. Well, we've had quite an adventure. And I don't even know your name or where you're from.
0: I'm Erwin Springer from Odyssey.
5: Well, Erwin Springer from Odyssey, I thank you for saving my life.
0: Likewise, I'm sure. And you are?
5: My name is Hale. Nathan Hale.
0: Nathan Hale? The Nathan Hale?
5: Huh? You've heard of me?
0: Who hasn't heard of you?
5: Well, I don't know. Everyone, I would imagine.
0: Wait a minute. If you're Nathan Hale, then this must be... What year is this?
5: 1776. July, to be precise. We're just outside of the township of New York.
0: New York? Oh, wow! Oh, wow!
5: Mr. Springer, are you all right?
0: Yeah, I just can't... You're really Nathan Hale?
5: Yes. I think I better get you back to camp. You seem a bit delirious. Can you walk?
0: What? Oh, yeah, sure.
5: Are you sure? It's a good stretch of the legs.
0: No, I'm okay, really. Let's go.
5: Good fellow. All right, this way then.
0: Wait a minute. What camp?
5: The camp of the Continental Army, of course.
0: Oh, wow!
7: Halt, who goes there?
5: Nathan Hale and Master Erwin Springer from the township of Odyssey.
7: Nathan? Thank God you're all right. You're long overdue.
5: If it hadn't been for this young man, I might not have made it at all.
7: Well, you're to report to headquarters right away.
5: Yes, I do have information that won't wait. Master Springer, follow me.
0: Oh, wow. I can't believe this. I'm in the middle of the Colonial Army.
5: Well, we don't have much, but we call it home.
0: This is everything I've ever dreamed about come to life.
5: I'm glad it meets with your approval. Here we are, the headquarters tent. Wait here, there's someone I want you to meet.
0: This is incredible! Incredible! The kids at Wits End are never gonna believe this. I'm not even sure I believe it. Maybe I should pinch myself to see if I'm awake. No, if I am dreaming, I don't want to wake up. This is great!
8: Master Springer, come in.
0: What next?
9: So this is the young man who saved my captain's life.
5: Yes, sir.
1: This is Master Erwin Springer of Odyssey.
6: I'm pleased to make your acquaintance, Master Springer. I'm George Washington.
0: Oh, wow! Oh, wow!
6: Oh, wow? Is that some sort of Indian greeting?
1: I don't know, sir. He does seem to say it often, though.
6: Well, in the interest of maintaining good relations with the people of Odyssey, I say, oh, wow to you, Master Springer.
0: Thank you, sir.
6: In saving Captain Hale, you have done me a great service. I am in your debt.
0: You in my debt? Oh, no, sir. I just pointed out where the wasps were. It was Captain Hale who did all the work.
6: And modest, too. Master Erwin, we were just about to retire for prayers. Will you join us?
0: Prayers?
6: Unless, of course, you don't pray.
0: Oh, no, I do pray. Every day. I'm a Christian.
6: A patriot and a Christian, too. There's no better combination. Let's to it, then. My tent's this way. Oh, most glorious God, I acknowledge and confess my faults in the weak and imperfect performance of the duties of this day. Direct my thoughts, words, and work. Daily frame me more and more into the likeness of thy Son, Jesus Christ. In his name, amen.
1: Amen.
6: Master Erwin, you seem perplexed.
0: I just can't believe that I'm praying with General Washington. I never knew you were so... I mean, I've always read that you were religious, but I didn't realize how much Jesus really meant to you.
6: And what of you, Erwin Springer? Do you hold those truths in your heart?
0: Well, I guess I never thought about it before. I mean, I've read about it and everything, but until now I never realized how God really does rule countries, and he is in control of what happens to them. So, I guess the answer to your question is, yes, sir, I do hold these truths in my heart.
6: Then Captain Hale was correct. You are the right man for the job.
0: Job? What job?
6: Listen carefully. Even as we speak, the Second Continental Congress is preparing a statement of independence from England. But I fear that some in that assembly do not feel, as you and I do, that God must be first in our country. And so I have written a message to them, urging them to remember the ruler of nations as they ready the document. I wish you, Erwin Springer, to deliver this message.
0: Me?
6: I know the journey will be tiring, and there is little time. But will you do this for me?
0: Oh, yes, sir!
6: Excellent. Your horse is waiting outside.
0: Horse?
1: Yes. You do ride, don't you?
0: Well, there's no time like the present to learn. Are you coming with me, Captain Hale?
1: No, I'm afraid I must travel a different path. Back to New York.
0: But you'll be caught. I mean, if you're caught, won't you be...
1: Hanged? Yes, in all probability. But if that is the Lord's will, then who am I to stand in the way? I only regret that I have but one life to lose for my country. Now, up you go.
6: Godspeed, Erwin Springer. You carry our best hope. Onward to liberty.
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3: Whoa, whoa, whoa, whoa, whoa, whoa, whoa. Oh, why did I ever think riding a horse was fun? But this is it, the Pennsylvania State House. Oh, wow!
4: Shh!
3: I'm sorry, Mr. Whitaker?
4: Who?
3: Oh, nothing. You just look like someone from my hometown.
4: Really? Poor fellow.
3: Yeah. Is this where the Second Continental Congress is meeting?
4: Well, indeed it is. That's them in there. Come, have a seat, Master.
3: Erwin Springer.
4: Oh.
3: Thanks, but I've been sitting too long already. Besides, I have a message for the Congress from General Washington.
4: Oh, well, we can't keep that waiting, can we? Here, help me up then, and we'll deliver your message.
3: But they're talking.
4: Oh, that's merely Adams and Dickinson. They're always talking. Come on now.
5: Destroying our house in winter and exposing a growing family before we've got another shelter.
6: It is Britain who has already destroyed the shelter. Yeah.
4: President Hancock.
7: Mr. Franklin, we're in debate.
3: Benjamin Franklin?
4: I realize that, sir, and I apologize for the outburst, but this young gentleman has just arrived with a message from General Washington.
7: Oh, well, then, by all means, do read it.
4: All right, go ahead, Master Springer.
3: Oh, wow! Gentlemen of the Congress, I write you at a most delicate time. Our cause faces its most trying days. General Howe has gathered 30,000 troops, ready to strike our position. As usual, we are short on ammunition, rations, and men, but we stand ready to fight, awaiting the outcome of your decision for or against independence.
6: There! What do you think of your precious king now, Mr. Dickinson? A king who has massed 30,000 troops to attack one of his own colonies.
8: A colony that rebelled against him, sir. Discipline where discipline is due.
6: Discipline? Have you forgotten the causes for which we fight? Taxation without representation, the oppression of our citizens.
8: Unlike you, Mr. Adams, I cannot so easily remove myself from the most powerful empire on the earth. We have no hope of winning. Better live Englishmen than dead patriots.
4: There are many, Mr. Dickinson, who would say that to live under English rule is to be dead.
6: Hear, hear.
8: Really, Mr. Franklin? And does this cause merit sending our small army to certain defeat against such overwhelming numbers?
3: But it's not certain defeat. We'll win, honest.
7: Master Springer, you are a guest of this assembly. Please remember that.
3: Yes, sir.
4: The cause of freedom merits any price, Mr. Dickinson. And as for myself, this great force only spurs my belief that we must strengthen our unity, not weaken it. We must indeed all hang together. Or most assuredly, we will all hang separately.
8: I think General Washington will not find his opponents so amusing.
6: Of what concern is the size of the enemy? I feel no anxiety at the large army against us. Have we forgotten the remarkable interventions of heaven in our favor? God will not forsake a people engaged in so righteous a cause if we remember His loving kindness.
8: And are we so sure that God is with us?
3: General Washington thinks so.
7: Master Springer.
3: I'm sorry, President Hancock. I know I shouldn't talk, but I haven't finished the message. I firmly believe that God is on our side, as long as we are on His. And so, my only request is that you seek the counsel of Almighty God and humbly implore His providence in this most solemn task. G. Washington.
8: Well, the general's faith does him credit, to be sure. But most military men believe that God is with them. It hardly makes it so. More likely, God doesn't care at all about this conflict.
4: He cares, Mr. Dickinson. I have lived, sir, a long time. And the longer I live, the more convincing proofs I see of this truth, that God governs in the affairs of men. And if a sparrow cannot fall to the ground without his notice, is it probable that an empire can rise without his aid?
8: You speak of empires, Dr. Franklin. But I see no empire here. Only 13 colonies trying to bind together into a commonwealth. And what will happen to that commonwealth in 20 or 30 years, gentlemen? Might not this great union itself become unwieldy and split into separate commonwealths?
3: No, it won't. It'll stay together and grow. What you're doing here today is the beginning of a great nation, the greatest in the whole world. You can't give it up now. You can't.
8: The idle dreams of youth. But what does reality say, gentlemen? Does it not tell us that this union you hold so dear will dissolve, and the many who have been sacrificed on the altar of freedom will have died in vain? I implore you, gentlemen, don't let that happen. Vote against independence!
7: Mr. Adams, have you anything to say?
9: What can I say that hasn't already been hackneyed back and forth 100 times in this room? The issue is plain. Before God, I believe the hour has come. Live or die, survive or perish, I am for the Declaration. It is my living sentiment, and by the blessing of God, it shall be my dying sentiment. Independence now, independence forever.
7: It must still be put to the vote.
8: Mr. President, may I say something?
7: Mr. Dickinson?
8: I'm sure that my behavior today will finish off my popularity in this land. But I would rather be unpopular forever than vote away the blood and happiness of my countrymen. It's clear I can't stop you, but I also can't, in good conscience, vote with you. Therefore, I respectfully take my leave.
9: A noble fellow.
4: Indeed.
7: To the vote, gentlemen. Resolved that these United States are and of right ought to be free and independent states, that they are absolved from all allegiance to the British Crown, and that all political connection between them and the state of Great Britain is and ought to be totally dissolved. New Hampshire?
10: Aye.
9: In the course Massachusetts. Of events, aye. It becomes necessary for one people aye. To dissolve the political band.
7: Rhode Island?
4: These truths to be self-evident.
7: New Jersey?
4: That all men are created equal.
3: Appealing to the Supreme Judge of the world. Do declare that
7: Virginia.
3: These United Colonies are and of right ought to be free and independent states.
7: South Carolina.
3: And for the support of this declaration, with firm
7: Delaware.
3: Reliance on the protection of the divine providence,
7: Maryland.
3: We mutually pledge to each other our lives,
7: Georgia.
3: Our fortunes, and our sacred honor.
7: New York.
10: New York respectfully abstains.
7: That's 12-0 with one abstention. The motion passes.
11: Yeah!
4: Ride, Erwin Springer. Proclaim the news that these United States

0: colonies have independence! The Declaration has passed! The United States of America are free! Hooray! Hey! Whoa! Oh boy! Whoa! Ah!
1: Oh, the United States are free. The United States are free.
2: Irwin? Oh. Irwin? Oh, come on now, wake up. Attaboy.
1: Oh, ow, my head. Oh, Mr. Franklin?
2: Franklin? No, it's Mr. Whittaker.
3: Easy now, easy. You took quite a fall.
1: I was in Philadelphia with Benjamin Franklin and John Adams.
3: Oh, it sounds like he's going to be okay.
2: Yeah.
3: Well, I'll go check on the ambulance.
1: What happened?
2: Oh, your chair slipped out from under you. Looks like the book hit you and you hit the floor. You were only out for a couple of seconds, but we'll take you to the hospital just in case. Now, what were you talking about when you woke up?
1: Oh, I had this incredible dream. I was in the Revolution with Nathan Hale, and I prayed with George Washington, and he sent me back to the Continental Congress with a message, and I saw them sign the Declaration of Independence.
2: Oh, wait a minute. Easy now. Sounds like you've had quite an adventure.
1: I know it was only a dream, but it seemed so real.
2: Dreams are that way sometimes.
1: Yeah, but you know what was really weird, Mr. Whittaker?
2: What?
1: Benjamin Franklin looked and sounded just like you.
2: Really? Poor fellow.
1: Oh, wow!
4: And that concludes our Independence Day presentation on Focus on the Family, a radio drama called The Day Independence Came. And it was produced by our tremendously talented Adventures in Odyssey team. And Jim, I love the creativity and the fun throughout that whole episode.
5: It was a lot of fun. You know, my boys loved listening to Adventures in Odyssey as children right about bedtime. Uh-huh. That was when we would sit and listen.
4: Routine.
5: They'd lay in bed, and it was great. And they did really love it. And so many great lessons for them, biblically based lessons. There's so much humor and creativity in the way the team describes that moment in history. And I trust it gave you another perspective about the 4th of July and what it means to live in these wonderful United States. Isn't it amazing to be able to celebrate this holiday, even though our founding fathers were flawed? Of course, they're human. There are no perfect people. The Lord brought together some incredibly intelligent and insightful men to form this country, and we're still benefiting from the wisdom that they put in place many, many years ago.
4: That's right, and so many of them, as you know, Jim, had a deep religious faith, and that was evident when you read their writings. When you go back and look at history, it seems to be forgotten by so many today. And there are even active forces that want to remove God from all public conversation and public view, which does seem wrong, doesn't it?
5: It sure does. We're losing kind of the foundation of what this country is built upon. We talk about what's happening with religious liberty and the other freedoms that we've enjoyed for over 200 years. These freedoms were brilliant measures that the founding fathers put into place. And no other nation was created with these kinds of liberties in mind, and we are all so blessed to experience that here. And hopefully God's mercy will continue to flow through this nation so these deep foundational beliefs can be protected. And it's true, if we lose these freedoms, I really believe we're on the road to tyranny. You only need to look back at history to see that pattern repeated over and over again. And I hope we've been able to give you an educating and entertaining perspective on the founding. Our founding fathers deserve respect, and our nation deserves our steadfast diligence to continue being a nation of freedoms and a nation under God.
4: Well, those are some good thoughts, Jim, and I trust that you and your family will consider those in light of the celebrations that accompany Independence Day, and learn more about Adventures in Odyssey and this specific drama from our For God and Country collection when you stop by focusonthefamily.com/weekend. 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I'm John Fuller, inviting you back as we once more help you and your family thrive in Christ.
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10: 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The nation was exhausted, divided, and grieving. On that day, President Abraham Lincoln delivered his second inaugural address, just 700 words spoken in about 7 minutes. 41 days later, Lincoln would be assassinated. Yet the words he spoke

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11: Yesterday, connecting past. 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Tomorrow, to understand future. Yesterday, Today, and Tomorrow is the program that covers the current contemporary social issues in the light of our history, to understand our yesterday, to live fully today and tomorrow. 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
12: Hello, this is In-Song Kim from Yesterday, Today, and Tomorrow. And happy 250th anniversary of Independence Day on July 4th, 2026. Let's take a moment right now, and wherever we are at, and think about this beautiful land. Rivers and plains and mountains and coastlines. The richest agriculture, soil on earth, energy beneath our feet, and fresh water in our lake and rivers. And think about what has been built on this land. And from the beginning, we were the universities that lead the world, hospitals, the most advanced medicine ever created, technology that connects and creates at the scale of no generation before us could imagine. And think about people, 250 years of men and women who came here, many with nothing, and built something. And all of us, when we think of it, we're all immigrant in the beginning. Other than native people here, every culture on earth represented, every talent on earth present. And this is what we start with today. No anxiety about what we lack, but gratitude for what we have in this

0: Iceland. And the honest recognition that what we have is more than enough to meet this moment. 250 years ago, something happened that had never happened before in the human history. Ordinary people, farmers, lawyers, teachers, merchants, looked at the most powerful empire on earth, said simply, "We will govern ourselves." That was beginning. Not we will find a better king, or not we will negotiate better terms. We will govern ourselves. They had no map for where they were going. No nation had done this before. No example to follow, no guarantee it would work. They had only a vision. The vision what free people in the free land might look like. It's not perfect, but the vision was clear. Not what it did look like anywhere on earth. What it could like, what it should like. And they built toward that vision imperfectly, painfully, incompletely at times, but they built and will keep building. That idea was radical then. In many ways, it remains radical now because self-governance is genuinely hard. It requires something more system never demand of ordinary people. It requires each citizen to take a responsibility, not just for themselves, for each other, for the generation that comes after. The founders came out of from under the authority of king and out of bondage of the power that ruled against their consent, and we must never, by carelessly and comfort and drift back under any form of control that replaces our hard-won freedom with this new dependency. But let us be honest about the freedom actually requires. Freedom without the financial stability is a desperation. It's not a liberty. Freedom without protection is vulnerability and not safety. Freedom without the border is not openness. It is absence of a shared framework that makes freedom sustainable. It's not something one party's ideology. It's a fact. It's a reality. And these are not limitations on freedom. They are its foundation. Freedom costs money to maintain on this side of heaven. When we go to heaven, we might not need. But it is a fact and reality that freedom costs money to maintain. It costs lives to protect. It costs discipline to sustain. Every generation that enjoy the freedom without paying, those costs eventually lost it. Not dramatically, but not all at once, but slowly. Keep it up with the discipline. It's important. Slowly, as the financial foundation eroded, the protection weakened, and borders blurred, that is not a pessimism, that is an honest lesson of every free society in history. That is a promise America made to the world in 1976, and every generation since has had the privilege and the responsibility of keeping it. The world, the word independence, the word itself, independence, itself tells us everything. We're celebrating Independence Day. Let's think a moment. Rather than just celebrating fireworks and just gather together, but let's think about word itself, independence, opposite of dependence. The founders understood that political freedom alone was not enough. The people who cannot feed themselves are not truly free. A people who cannot heal themselves are not truly free. A people whose survival depends entirely on others are not fully free. However friendly those others, maybe. They declared independence not just from a king, but from a condition of dependency itself. They said, we'll build our own, with our own hands, our own land, for our own future. That spirit, that willingness to build, is the deepest meaning of what we mark today. Now consider what the founders actually had when they signed the declaration. No standing army, no established a government, and no industrial base, no guaranteed allies, no modern medicine or technology that we have today. A collection of colonies held together by a shared idea and very little else, and from almost nothing, they built the most consequential experiment in human self-governance the world has ever seen. We are the inheritors of what they built. We are wealthier than any generation before us. We have technology they couldn't have had imagined. We have resources, knowledges they spend their lives building for us. They had almost nothing to build everything. That is not a reason for shame, but about where we are today. That is the most powerful source of hope imaginable, because if they could do what they did with what they had, think about what we can do with what we have today. That is something we can think about and imagine. Where do we go from here? But before we talk about our future, let us remember what this nation has already survived. Because real hope is not a wishful thinking. Real hope is honest record, what Americans have already proven they can endure. The winter of Valley of Forge in 1977, Washington's army was starving, barefoot, with snow, dying disease, outnumbered, outgunned. Every rational calculation said it was over. They stayed, they fought, they won. We know the Civil War took more than 600,000 American lives and more than every other American war combined, brothers against brother, nation torn in half. It survived. It emerged with a stronger commitment to equality. It had a promise, but not yet fully delivered. The Great Depression left one in four Americans without work, and bank failed, and farmers were abandoned, families lost everything, and America did not give up. They organized, endured, they rebuilt. In Second War, there are so many Americans died. Family received the telegrams they prayed would never come, and Gold Star mothers every town in every state. And from that grief, America helped rebuild not just itself, but the entire shattered world, because we believed our vision was good for humanity. That is something we have to treasure it. Every single time America has a knockdown, it has gotten back up. Not because America is perfect, not because a nation has always been just or wise or far-sighted, but because something that American character is forged over 250 years of exact this kind of trial, refused to stay down. That is not mythology. That is the documented historical record of this people. And the record is foundation of every hope that we carry today. That is representing America. 250 years is not just the milestone to celebrate, but it's an invitation to honest reflection. In 1814, just 38 years after independence was declared, foreign army marched into Washington and burned the White House to the ground. The president had to fled, and flames lit the sky over the Capitol, and the young nation looked at the ruins and asked itself an honest question. How did we let this happen? What must we build so it never happen again? That's the question that we have to ask ourselves today. The honest question led to the genuine rebuilding, stronger institutions, stronger resolve, and deeper understanding of what sovereignty actually requires. The burning of the White House was not the end of America, and it was the moment that America decided what it truly was, and today we are invited to a similar moment of honest reflection. Not because we faced the burning building, but because we are a nation richer than anything that founders imagined, but that has in some places drifted from the spirit that made us strong in the first place. The spirit that says we build our own, our governance, self-governance, we provide for our own, we stand on our own feet, not dependence, so we can offer genuinely free hand to others. The good news is everything we need to renew that spirit is already here. Technology, resources, people, knowledge. We are not starting from nothing. We're starting from the most powerful foundation any nation has never had. The question is, what kind of direction do we are we pursuing? When we a foundation, any institution, any country, or any individual, when we lose the vision, we're just taking off for something that we not intended to from the beginning. That's what we have to re-examine ourselves. Who are we? What is a freedom? What is independence? What is self-governance? Revisiting it and mirror ourselves and check how far we came and how can we fix the problems. That is America came to this all the issue that we had in 1976, building nation or remain colony. 1861, fulfill the promise of equality or let it die. Or in 1933, let the economy collapse or rebuild for everyone. In 1941, just ignore the world and stand up either or stand up for the world. And, well, I think we're in the crossroad. Seriously thinking about during this today, not just have a vacation or the staying home resting, but really re-examining about what is really happening in the world. And our choice today is different in shape, but identical in nature. Will we use what we have in extraordinary wealth and this remarkable technology, this inherited freedom, to build a genuine strength and genuine sovereignty of ourselves and genuine model for the world, because we are the example of this freedom, independence. And that is not a frightening question. That to build a genuine strength and genuine sovereignty for ourselves and genuine models for the world. This is an exciting one. And because unlike generation of the 1976, 1861, 1933, we came so far to fulfill our vision. And almost like this generation is the fruit of the founders that sown the seed. Yet, we are forgetting these visions of self-governance. As I shared in the beginning, without the financial freedom, there is no freedom, there is no protection, and then there is no freedom, and there is no border. Then there is no freedom. Anybody can come through the border and not just the outside skirt of the nation, they can come to our back door. That's what we're experiencing, actually. And living kind of unhealthy fear that olden days, children outside, playing outside, and we didn't have to worry about where kids are. They come home at night. Now we have to worry about our own backyard. It's not something we visioned. Something is different than what we started in the beginning. Wherever you are listening to our program, our audiences, you may be holding a flag today. But we have to think about this. This is a symbol of our independence and freedom. And founder did not hand us a piece of cloth. It handed us the freedom with the responsibility. When we think of it, we are the flag. You are the flag, whoever is listening. I am that flag, the representing freedom and independence. And not because where we were born or what we believe in politically, but in nature, that we all pursue freedom, whether in the communist country or the capitalist country, does not matter where we are at. In human nature, we want freedom. Nobody wants somebody controlling over us. And that is God-given right too. But because we are the citizen of a self-governing nation, and self-governance only works when citizens take it seriously, treasure it. Independence is not declared once and kept forever. It is built every day by ordinary people who choose to build. And that is what we're celebrating today, significantly in 250 years of anniversary, and reflecting a recent history of 80 years after World War II. How did it unfold? What are we facing today? So today is on this 250th anniversary. Celebrate genuinely. This nation is worth celebrating. Its ideals are worth celebrating. The people, resilience, creative, generous are worth celebrating. And then make one decision, not a resolution you forget by August, but one real decision, one real action, one genuine contribution to the nation that gave us everything the founders bled to build. And not even far, long history ago, so many people, whether it's intended to be a good war or not a good war, the people went out, shed their blood. Because that is what the citizenship has always meant in America, not just receiving the freedom, earning it every single day. 250 years ago, they built something from nothing. We have everything. The next chapter is ours to write. And we have more than enough to make it the greatest one yet when we do not lose that vision. The past is a foundation we stand on, not the chain that holds us back. And we should not focus on blaming our past, but how we are going to work together and be united, especially election is coming, that healthy debate is in the platform, that all American people feel safe, that leaders look after the real people, not just for the slogan itself, and truly care for not for the debate's sake to win, but actually have a plan to save this country and the people live within it. That's a really a stake, and that's what we have to carefully research and study, and what's happening outside of this country, and listen and pay attention to protect what we have here. And most of us who are born here don't really know the value of the freedom, value of independence means, and the value of self-governance that we are allowed to have here. When we get up in the morning, we can have a cup of coffee and sit down. We can really think about our country. And this is not a one person's job. This is not a just leader's job. This is everyone's job to self-governing and being responsible and financially independent, not dependent on any other countries, and protecting the border, that our backyard is protected, our freedom. These are very critical matters in our time. We never had this kind of challenge for a long time, and we never imagined that war can happen in our country. The Pearl Harbor was the closest one, and then 9/11 happened. And now we have to, I ask how long does last this memory of national tragedy? And it was funny that what AI said is not even 9 months. And we all forget what happened. And it is very important for us not lose our vision and stay alert. So thank you for listening yesterday, today, and tomorrow. And happy 250th anniversary. And God bless America.
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5: My wife's a first-year teacher. 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
6: She can talk about religious faith. Depends on the nature of the topic. Teachers cannot be put in a situation where they are what's called proselytizing, which is evangelizing, basically. Talking about what different religious groups believe is perfectly allowed, it's perfectly constitutional in the context of the curriculum. The teachers on their own initiative also have a broad array of rights that they cannot exercise together as teachers. They could have Bible studies before the beginning of the school day, teacher to teacher here, not with the students, and situations like that. That's basically the limits and the extent of the rights, but we do have great resources available on our website at ACLJ.org dealing with that issue.
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7: Foundations of Freedom, a look at America's founding principles and the leaders who shaped our nation.
8: March 4th, 1865. The Civil War was nearing its end. The nation was exhausted, divided, and grieving. On that day, President Abraham Lincoln delivered his second inaugural address, just 700 words spoken in about 7 minutes. 41 days later, Lincoln would be assassinated. Yet the words he spoke that day still echo through history. In that brief address, Lincoln referenced God 14 times, spoke of prayer, and quoted scripture repeatedly. He reminded Americans that both sides of the conflict shared a common faith, saying both read the same Bible and pray to the same God, and each invokes his aid against the other. Lincoln understood that political division alone could not explain the nation's crisis. More than 160 years later, America still wrestles with division, truth, and our dependence on God. The question is whether we'll remember the wisdom Lincoln left behind.
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0: The passionate pursuit of holiness, obedience to the Word of God in every area, is the essence of the Christian life. It is my sincere prayer that the time we spend together today in God's Word will enable all of us to walk in greater holiness and thus to live our lives more to the glory of God.
1: I'm Celeste Montague. Thank you for joining us today. We are studying the book of Romans together, a letter written by the Apostle Paul to the believers at the church in Rome and one of Paul's masterpieces. We are in Romans chapter 3, bringing you more of a message today titled, All Men Are Guilty. And indeed, we all are guilty before God, whether we're Jews, Greeks, or anything else. None of us meets the standard of a holy God. What can we do? How can we be saved from the wrath to come that we all deserve? Let's listen. Here's John Politon.
2: There's none righteous, no, not one. We all fall short, if you go along with the analogy, of the goal. You say, well, what in the world is the goal? Well, we'll get there next time, but it's in Romans 3:23. For all have sinned and fall short of the what? The other side of the canyon? No, they fall short of the glory of God. None of us are God. None of us can live out the righteousness of God, and that is the standard. So, he says, everybody's bad, that's it. Count one, all right? But he's not done. Count two. Let's go on. Verse 11. There is none who understands. Stop right there. None who understands. What's he talking about? He's talking about they don't even know which way to jump if they could jump. They are ignorant of God's righteousness. They don't know, you know, in talking about man and his guilt. I was reminded about the guy who writes, many of you have heard, writes the check for $500 and mails it into the IRS. And he sends in a letter and he says, I want you to know something. I'm sending you this check because I just can't sleep at night because I have not been truthful on my taxes. And so I wanted to send you this $500. And then he puts a PS and says, if I can sleep now, great. But if I can't sleep, I'll send you the rest of what I owe you. And that's sort of the way men approach righteousness. We feel like we can piecemeal it. No. You're either in or you're out. And here he's saying, to quoting Psalm 14:2, there's none who even understands how to do it right. Leave a finger there, but turn over to the book of Ephesians chapter 4. Go to the book of Ephesians chapter 4. I will not race through this because I want you to really see it. Ephesians 4, and look at verse 18. This is a part of what that Scottish minister took out of his pocket. They thought it was a camera. He showed them Romans 3, 10 through 18, and then he turned to Ephesians 4, 18 and showed them the rest of their portrait. Describing unbelievers, what's he say in verse 18? Being darkened in their understanding, excluded from the life of God because of the ignorance, there it is. Ignorance that is in them because of the hardness of their heart. Even if man had the ability to achieve God's righteousness, he wouldn't because he doesn't know how to go about attaining it. He would go to the south rim of the canyon. Instead of jumping north, he'd jump left or backwards or whatever. He doesn't even know the right direction to go. He's bad, but he's also hopelessly ignorant, the Word of God says. When it comes to divine truth, man have a natural inability to grasp truth. Their heart is darkened. By the way, their heart isn't darkened because God first darkened it. Their heart is darkened because of sin. Look, because of the ignorance that is in them, because of the hardness of their heart. The King James says the blindness, if you will, of their heart. What he's saying, and you can look at it two ways. Historically, or you can look at it individually. Historically, originally, man was given the knowledge of God. Adam and Eve, Garden of Eden, are walking and talking with God. They reject it. they go their own way. Individually, I think people come into this world with a knowledge of God. This is John chapter 1. A knowledge of God in their heart. This is conscience. This is creation. There's that flicker of awareness. But man immediately runs to his sin and he clicks that light out and becomes blinded. And when he says there, hardness of their heart, the word porosis, you've heard of osteoporosis. It means a loss of bone. This is a hardening of their heart. It's a loss of sensibility. It's a loss of understanding, and it's becoming as hard as bone, if you will. Hard as a rock, which means you can't pour anything into it. They cannot accept knowledge from God at all. They have a total inability. This is the non-believer sitting next to you or sitting around you, wherever you may be, 24/7 in the world. They have absolutely no capacity whatsoever to understand truth. You say, how so? Well, that's 1 Corinthians 2:14. The natural man receives not, can't pour into him. He can't accept, he can't get it. The natural man receives not, accepts not the things of the Spirit of God. They're foolishness to him. What we're talking about this morning is stupid to the natural man out there. I thought it was stupid before I came to know Christ. And it goes on and says, he cannot understand them because they are spiritually appraised. The King James says spiritually discerned. And again, I thought of Dad, my father-in-law. I can see him sitting in a house on Broadway Street in the north side of Indianapolis, teaching a Bible study to about 45 single adults at the time. It grew to be much greater. And I can still hear him looking right at me and saying, John, you know what? You can go outside and you can look at the sky. You can see the stars. You can look at them. You can learn a lot about looking at them. But if you really want to know stars, you go get a telescope. And all of a sudden, that little dot up there is a ball with rings around it and all sorts of stuff going on. Why? He says, because stars are telescopically discerned. You know, you can look at your skin. You can feel it. You can watch the hair grow. You can see the veins pop out. You can learn a lot by looking at your skin. You really, really want to see what those molecules and atoms of your skin are like. You put them under a microscope and a world opens up. Why? Because atoms, molecules, they're microscopically discerned. And then he looked right at me and he said, but the things of this book, the things of the truth of God, you can't understand at all unless you are possessed by the person of Christ and the Spirit of God, because these things are spiritually discerned, spiritually appraised. Men literally are darkened in their understanding and they run from the truth and they don't even have the intelligence to try to understand it because it's spiritually appraised and they can't. I was thinking of some friends who worship here who are from Canada. Several of you are. And I don't know how many of you remember this. It happened before I came to know Christ, but it was about Ringo the Duck. Has anybody heard of Ringo the Duck? Now, Ringo Starr, the former Beatle, did a cartoon thing where he was the voice of a duck, and they called him Ringo the Duck. And I think that's why in the 70s they called this female duck Ringo the Duck. But in Grenadier Park in Toronto, Canada, which apparently was a popular park for people to go to, people had been taking pop cans and beer cans, whatever, and popping the pop tops off and throwing them in the lake. And a duck came along and stuck her beak and pecked it and got the ring of the pop top caught, you've heard this, over her beak. If somebody's heard the story and knows what I'm talking about, the account, it's a true account. It was written up for days in the Toronto paper. This duck, the park workers and people got concerned because they could see it couldn't open its mouth. It couldn't eat. It was going to starve to death if they didn't do it. And they nicknamed it Ringo the Duck. And it took on somewhat of a celebrity status, everybody trying to help this duck. And I mean, they got to some great, they put out corn and things like that to try to get a trot. And, you know, they got every duck and every seagull in the world, couldn't get this duck to come. They went and got literally a cannon. They shot a gigantic net out to try to cover the lake and get this duck. They couldn't get this duck. They sent skin divers. Apparently the duck recognized a diver not being another duck and fled. And ultimately they called in, true story, they called in Canada's number one duck caller. He called in every duck known to man, but Ringo. Ringo wouldn't come. What's going on? They wanted to help Ringo. Ringo kept fleeing. Isn't that exactly what happens when the gospel of Jesus Christ is presented? That's exactly what happened initially to me for years. I thought they were trying to take away my happiness. I thought they were trying to change my lifestyle. I thought all of these other things. Well, you guys and the fraternity brothers who are, you're on the God Squad, Campus Crusade for Christ. I blew it off for years. You know, that's not me. I don't want any part of that. Well, that's Ringo the Duck. They wanted to do what was going to save my soul. And I ran from them with a spiritual pop-top can on my heart, closed to the gospel of Christ.
1: That's a pretty unusual picture that John has painted for us in our minds of a duck who can't eat because his beak is trapped in a pop-top can. You know, the creation all around us is just full of spiritual analogies. Stay tuned. 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And now, let's get back to John as he continues to explain why the human race is in big trouble with God.
2: And the key point is this. Men are sinful, not because against God, not because they're ignorant. Men are ignorant because they're sinful. We are ignorant of the truth of God because we're sinful. And God is trying to free us like Ringo the duck. Men have an awful lot of information in their head. What's the Word of God say? Constantly, constantly learning, but never coming to a knowledge of the truth. I think of MacArthur's line about his friend, the late Larry King, on CNN Live. Says he was a fatalistic seeker, always asking questions, always gathering information, but never believing you could ever come to absolute truth. And again, I'll commend you to the words of A.W. Tozer. He's talking about, well, Dr. Tozer, you want to have an open mind, don't you? And some heresy was being bandied about. He was encouraged to have an open mind. Tozer came back and said this. He said, young man, the point of an open mind is the same thing as having an open mouth when you're eating. It's to close it again on something solid. He says, you need to close your mind on the truths of God's Word. You need to chew and meditate on the truths of God's Word. The natural man cannot, will not do that because he's a sinner. By the way, that leads to the third point of the indictment. What's the third point of the indictment? Look at Romans chapter 3. There's none righteous, not even one. That means they're all sinners. There's none who understands. That's count two. We're ignorant. We're spiritually ignorant. We're dull. We're never going to get it because we're not possessed with the Spirit of God, for starters. There's none who seeks for God. Oh, I wish all in the evangelical church growth movement would underscore that verse. There's none who seeks for God. There are no seekers after God. Wait a minute. Stop right there. That sounds a little contradictory. What about all the world religions. We've already gone through that. In Romans 1 and 2, what did we say? Religion is not man striving to get to God. It's man's lowest form. It's man running away from God. He knows there's a God. He knows the true God. Creation and conscience has revealed it to him. He rejects it. And yet, he knows he's a sinner. He knows he needs to worship. And yet, he rejects the true God. And so, he makes up gods of his own. And he runs into all, every sort of pagan and other false religion, cult, and belief system you can imagine. That's not man seeking for God. That's man running from God. Well, wait a minute. I remember a passage in the Word of God, Jeremiah 29:13. He who seeks me shall find me, if he seeks for me with all his heart. Isn't that talking about man seeking God? Isn't that God encouraging man to seek him? What did Jesus say? Knock and it shall be opened to you. And wait a minute. Seek and you shall find. Didn't he say that in Matthew 7:7-8? I'll tell you, he did. How about Hebrews 11:6? God is a rewarder of them who diligently seek him. Sounds to me like the Bible's totally contradictory, or at least you got it wrong, John. But right here, there's none who seeks for God. And you just gave me three quotes that talks about man seeking God. Is the Bible contradictory? Let me answer it for you. No. No, 1,000 times no. There's no contradiction whatsoever. You need to, I commend to your reading John chapter 6, and specifically John 6:37. What did Jesus say? All whom my Father gives me will come to me. And what's he say in John 6:7 verses later, John 6:44? What? No man can come to me unless my Father draw him. What's the point? What then? The point is this. Men do not naturally seek after God. There's none who seek after God, Romans 3. Those whom God has appointed to eternal life, those whose names are written in the Lamb's Book of Life before the foundation of the world, those whom God has set his chesed, his covenant love upon, those whom the Father has given before time, space, dimension, history as a love gift to the Son, those the Father will inexorably draw to a saving knowledge of Christ. And what does that mean? That means the means that God has ordained to bring that about need to be followed so that those whom God has ordained to eternal life will indeed, quote, come to Christ. What are those means? The Word of God, prayer, preaching the gospel. Faith comes by hearing, Romans 10:17, and hearing the word about the Christ. So, what are you saying? I'm saying any effort to take the gospel and water it down and somehow make it a little bit more appeasing or palatable to non-believers and sort of slip it in the back door and make them a little more comfortable is totally working against God's divine plan for saving souls. I'll go one step further. It's worse than that. I think it borders on heresy. I'm back to the words of R.C. Sproul. To the extent we accommodate our worship services to meet the felt needs of non-believers, we add fire to the fuel of idolatry. Paul says there's none righteous, there's nobody who understands, none of them seek for God, and he's going to go on with his indictment, and he's going to explain again why you have to have this as the setting before you then turn and explain the glorious gospel of Christ. I'll end with this. It's a poem by J.A. Alexander. He picks up on Romans 1. God gave them over, God gave them over, God gave them over. And he puts it in the spiritual vernacular. I thought this poem would speak to the hearts of those who maybe are just starting to realize, as a lady who I've shared with Terry on many occasions, a woman who 40, 50 years at least has professed Christ. I don't believe that she knows Christ. She's never acknowledged that she was a sinner, never acknowledged that she was in need of a Savior, and so forth. And there may be one or more here. I don't know. But this poem was written by J.I. Alexander, and he said this. There is a time, we know not when, a point, we know not where, that marks the destiny of men to glory or despair. There is a line by us unseen that crosses every path, the hidden boundary between God's patience and his wrath. To pass that limit is to die, as if by stealth. It does not quench the beaming eye, nor pale the glow of health. The conscience may still be at ease, the spirit light and gay. That which is pleasing may still please, and cares be thrust away. Oh, where is this mysterious bourne by which our path is crossed? Beyond which God himself has sworn that he who goes is lost. How far may we go on in sin? How long will God forbear? Where does hope end? And where begins the confines of despair? An answer from the skies is sent. Ye that from God depart, while it is called today, repent and harden not your heart. Did you come to Christ aware that you were a sinner in need of salvation? Did you come to Christ knowing that you were so vile, morally speaking, that you were on your way to a real place called hell? Or was it just the thing to do? That it sort of seemed to make sense. Everybody was doing it. I raised my hand. I came forward. I signed a card. I joined the church. Everybody in Sunday school. I don't know. But greater minds than mine will tell you that 80% or more of the people sitting in churches today who profess Christ do not even know the gospel at all and do not know Jesus. That is a sobering truth.
1: My husband asked a Sunday school class once to get out a piece of paper and write down the gospel of Jesus Christ, a pop quiz. To his amazement, only one or two dear people were even close. Everyone else failed this pop quiz. They did not understand the gospel. We must know the reason for our hope, and we must have a personal relationship with our Lord. 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I'm Celeste Montague. 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
15: Amen. That's a glorious passage of Scripture to put to music. And we thank the Lord for the various gifts and graces He's given to His people and who are willing to kind of get us one foot in the glory. That song got us one foot into glory in the book of Revelation, didn't it? We're in the book of Habakkuk. We started that last week, and I just want to say here, everything can't be said in one message. This prophecy to Habakkuk is—it's not an easy thing to believe. You know, it's hard at times to believe things because they're hard, and this prophecy of Habakkuk is like that. You know, we're in a passage about judgment. We're in a passage where the patience of God does come to an end. And Habakkuk is awestruck over God's answer. So I just want to encourage you not to think that the gospel is not preached in this church. But our focus today is on why we need the gospel. And I won't belabor those things any longer. Now, we know from last week, we did an overview of this book of Habakkuk, and we know that Habakkuk lived near the end of Judah's 344 kingdom years. Habakkuk was near the end, and the end is God's patience finally ran out, and He would now actually judge and destroy Judah, His own people. And that's when Habakkuk is living. The scripture reading that Dave read for us, that expression at the end was Jeremiah, like, woe is me. That last verse was Jeremiah himself. Why does everyone curse me?

0: And Habakkuk and Jeremiah are living in that same time period. And Jeremiah is practically lamenting the day of his birth because of the suffering that Jeremiah is experiencing as the mouthpiece of God. He suffered greatly, and Habakkuk is in probably a similar situation. During Habakkuk's days, Judah is again corrupted. Josiah's reforms were quickly undone by the reign of his sons. Yeah, I mean, you read about King Josiah there in Judah, and it's like glorious what he did, how he led those people and the reforms that he made. But they didn't last, and God had already determined, even before Josiah's raid, to destroy Jacob, to destroy Israel and Judah. And he even said that after Manasseh's reign, God committed that he's going to destroy this place. And we still had Josiah's reign, but God was committed for some time that Judah would be destroyed from Manasseh forward. So this morning we will consider Habakkuk's first question in verses 2 through 4, and then we'll consider the Lord's answer to that question. And if you weren't here last week, I really urge you, I hate to promote, you know, you hate to promote your own stuff, but if you weren't here last week, the context of everything I said last week set the stage for us to understand what we're doing here this morning. So I would just encourage you to go back and get a hold of last week to see the forest from the trees, and we're descending into the trees now. So we're going to consider the question and the Lord's answer. So beginning in Habakkuk chapter 1, verse 2, it's like Habakkuk is saying, Lord, you are ignoring me. Oh Lord, how long shall I cry and you will not hear? That's his expression. Now we know from the divine response, which is addressed to a plurality of persons, that Habakkuk is not only representing himself, Habakkuk is also representing a righteous remnant of people there in Judah. So he's a representative of that small number of righteous people that are in this corrupt kingdom. How long shall I cry? He says. Many times Habakkuk earnestly sought the Lord. How long, you see? This isn't a guy that, you know, prayed once on Sundays. That wasn't his experience. How long shall I cry? He has been in earnest. He's cried a long time. He's sought the Lord. He's been crying for a long time about the corruption in his nation, in Judah. But the corruption in Judah continued unchecked. Oh Lord, how long shall I cry? And you will not hear. And you will not hear. Habakkuk knows the Lord hears. Habakkuk knows the Lord hears. He hears but doesn't act. Habakkuk knows the Lord knows that he is crying out. The issue is not that the Lord doesn't literally hear. The issue is, it's even worse, you know, if he didn't hear, that would be easier, right? That would be easier. If he didn't hear Habakkuk's cry over and over again, well, okay, he doesn't know what I'm going through. But he does hear in that sense. And what Habakkuk means by not hearing is not acting in response to my cries. What has Habakkuk been crying out? Even cry out to you violence. Habakkuk is not mentioning trivial matters. He is referring to violent oppression by those with power over those without. That's what he's crying out about. He thinks surely this will get God's attention and action, but it doesn't. The prophet goes on and saying, I, even cry out to you violence, and you will not save. That's what he's experiencing. This is hard stuff. What kind of God is this? This is hard stuff. I even cry out to you, violence. And he's referring to the violence being committed from those with power over those without. The exploitation taking place. And you will not save. God's non-action is inexplicable to Habakkuk. That's the condition he's in. This is inexplicable. He continues in verse 3, why do you show me iniquity and cause me to see trouble? Now he's sounding like Jeremiah in that last verse of the scripture reading. You know, I've become a curse of every man. Why did my mother even bear me? Habakkuk is feeling like Jeremiah. Why do you show me iniquity and cause me to see trouble? Is Habakkuk just an observer of all this evil, or is he being mistreated and suffering? You know, if his experience is similar to Jeremiah, then he's experiencing persecution. Habakkuk himself is being persecuted, and I believe that's the case. These two prophets were both in this same period of Judah's history. Habakkuk continues, for plundering and violence are before me. There is strife and contention arises. He's describing that situation. He goes on in verse 4, therefore the law is powerless. The law is powerless, and justice never goes forth. They're corrupt. This nation is corrupt. For the wicked surround the righteous. The righteous are a tiny remnant, and the wicked surround them. The wicked are in control, and they surround the righteous. Therefore, perverse judgment proceeds. The righteous cannot get a just hearing from the authorities. The wicked surround the righteous, and what? And the unrighteous, the wicked, what? They issue a perverse ruling against them. That's what he's talking about. They cannot get justice from those who have the authority. Instead, they get a twisted ruling. So the nation is corrupt. So we see that small remnant. The law is powerless. What a statement. The most excellent law which God gave to Israel has no effect upon corrupted Judah. The law is referring to God's law. He's referring to the Mosaic law. It's powerless. It has no effect in this society anymore. In this kingdom of Judah, the law given by God to these people has no effect. It's powerless. It does Judah no good. The law is powerless. And justice never goes forth because the wicked surround the righteous. The righteous are greatly outnumbered. Therefore, perverse justice proceeds. What does that mean has happened? The priests were responsible to teach the law. The priests were responsible to teach the law to the people. We miss that at times. The priestly office was also centrally a teaching office. They were the ones that kept the law, and they were the ones to instruct the people month in, month out, year in, year out. That was the responsibility of the priest. And you see Ezra doing that during the restoration. The priests were responsible to instruct the people, and the king was responsible to enforce the law. And we might say the priest had the power of the word, and the king had the power of the sword. And the priests were to instruct the king as to what the law was. And the king had the power of the sword, that is coercion. The king could use coercion so that the law was administered and followed. And the priest had the power of the word, the law. And the king was to sit at the feet of the priest. I'm not a sacralist. Okay, let's go on. Some of you know why I'm saying that. And the king was to sit at the feet of the priest to receive the law. That's how Judah was supposed to operate. But they are both corrupt. The priest and the king are all corrupt. That's the situation. Now, beginning in verse 5, the Lord responds, at least with an explanation. Now, note this first. There's nothing in this divine response that disputes Habakkuk's description of the degree of evil in Judah. And there's nothing in this response that reproves Habakkuk. Nothing. This is not like Jonah. No reproof needed here. Nothing saying, well, you've exaggerated, Habakkuk. Things really aren't that bad. No. No reproof, no correction, no disagreement in this response with what Habakkuk has been crying out. The Lord is in full sympathy with Habakkuk's agony. You read Jeremiah, you read this, the Lord is in full sympathy. Read Ezekiel. The Lord is in full sympathy with Habakkuk's agony regarding the injustice that the righteous are suffering. The Lord answers, but it's not what Habakkuk is expecting. The Lord's response is so shocking. It is so beyond the pale of what anyone would expect, that most of the people of Judah will not believe it. The Lord's answer begins with a command. Look among the nations and watch. Be utterly astounded. He prepares them for what he's about to say. Four words of alarm awaken the recipients of this message. Look, see, be astonished, and wonder for what I am about to say. That's the introduction. Get ready for what am I about to say. For I will work a work in your days which you would not believe, though it were told you. The work which the Lord intends to work in Habakkuk's day seems utterly unbelievable. Most people will not believe that the Lord will do such a thing, what he's about to say. They won't believe it, that it will do this. Even Habakkuk will at first find that what the Lord plans to do to Judah is unbelievable. What he intends to do. Habakkuk is expecting something down the lines of the Lord raising up another king like Josiah and Hezekiah. That's what Habakkuk is expecting. Oh, if we could only have another Hezekiah and Josiah, Lord, Restore your law, like you did with Josiah. Under Josiah, they discovered the law, and the law was restored. Lord, do that. That's what Habakkuk's expecting, something like that. Raising up another king, and then leading a reform movement in the nation. Lord, it's time. Lead a reform movement in the nation. But no, the Lord says, for I indeed am raising up the Chaldeans. What? You're raising up the Babylonians? I want a Josiah and a Hezekiah, and you're not raising them up. For I indeed am raising up the Chaldeans, a bitter and hasty nation, which marches through the breadth of the earth to possess dwelling places that are not theirs. I'm raising up a kingdom to plunder other nations. And you know where they're going to end up? At Judah. That's what I'm doing. The prophet is told to look among the nations and watch the Chaldeans come to enormous power in an amazingly brief period. Watch, look among the nations. You know what's been going on. You've been seeing this dramatic, enormous rise in power to the Chaldeans. Take a good look at it, the Lord says. And it's Judah's God that is raising them up? Indeed it is. O. Palmer Robinson summarizes this amazing Chaldean rise to power. And I'm paraphrasing and shortening some of what he said here. Quote, it is remarkable to note the rapid ascendancy to power of this nation and the extent of their dominion. This whole international escapade underscores the prominence of the divine hand in raising them up. Who would believe that a virtually non-existent entity could conquer the old capital of Assyria in 614, Nineveh in 612, Haran in 610, and rout the armies of Pharaoh Necho at Carchemish in 605? They became the world rulers over Babylonia, Assyria, Syria, Palestine, and Egypt when 20 years previously they had hardly been known to exist. In 20 years, they happened. They conquered all of those places in 20 years. It is incredible. And the Lord takes credit. Haven't you been watching the nations? That's what I have done. In 20 mere years, the Chaldeans rise to this gigantic empire under their control. And they've gathered up slaves and riches across the breadth of the earth. In a mere 20 years. It's amazing. Habakkuk's charge is, Lord, you are doing nothing. God's reply is, look among the nations and you will see what I have been doing. I haven't been doing nothing. I have been raising up the Chaldeans. That was not the answer expected. Not at all. Be amazed. Be in wonderment. I am doing what you will not believe, even if it is told to you. Robinson also makes this comment, quote, when this coming reality is appreciated, it becomes plain that the Lord perceives the problem of Judah more deeply than does the prophet. You get that? The Lord perceives the problem of Judah more deeply than Habakkuk does. The Lord's solution to the problem therefore appears overwhelming. End of quote. We might say over the top. Yes, Habakkuk, there's violence. Yes, there's injustice, and it's prevalent. My solution is wipe them all out and destroy them. And those that survive, take them as slaves down into Babylon. That's my solution, Habakkuk. Yes, you're right, Habakkuk. This situation is beyond belief corrupted. It's gone on long enough, and Judah will be destroyed. Habakkuk desires a few righteous kings to get things under control and lead a reform. The Lord says, no, this entire place and people needs to be utterly destroyed. The time in forbearance is over. The time for justice has come. And I am raising up the Chaldeans to be the instrument of my judgment. That's the answer. But what is most incredible is the fact that God's own covenant people could be cast off by the hands of Gentiles who are more wicked than they. That's the most unbelievable. This Judah is not just anyone. Judah is not just some other nation among the many nations. Judah is God's theocratic nation. We know all those Gentiles are idol worshipers, but Judah is God's people. That's unbelievable. What are you saying? God's going to destroy his own people. Yes. That's what he's saying. That's the revelation that Habakkuk gets. That's astounding. That's unbelievable. The temple where God promised to put his name would be destroyed. And you read Jeremiah, they falsely believed they were safe because they believed God would never destroy the temple that he said he'd put his name in. And the false prophet said, God's not going to destroy, not the temple. He can't destroy the temple. They weren't listening to Jeremiah. They won't believe this. That's unbelievable. God will destroy the temple where he promised to put his name. The line of Davidic kings will be cut off? Come on. What about the Davidic covenant? What about the Abrahamic covenant? The land will be destroyed and the people will be cast out of the land. But what about the Abrahamic covenant and the promise of the land? What about the line of Davidic kings? Is that all going to be destroyed? Yes. That's unbelievable. Jeremiah, you're a false prophet. Habakkuk, you're a false prophet. That's what they said. They weren't false prophets. All of that is utterly, utterly astounding. Then what does he do in verses 6 through 11? The Lord describes what he has raised up. Remember now, the Lord said, I'm raising them up. He takes credit for raising up this vicious nation. And there's approximately 20 descriptors in what the Lord says to describe the Chaldeans, which he has risen up. And I'm just going to briefly mention them, walk through there. A bitter and hasty nation which marches through the breadth of the earth. They have gone on a conquering rampage throughout the earth. That's what they're doing. They're bitter, they're hasty, and they are marching through the entire earth. They have gone on a rampage of destroying and conquering other nations. And I read you the list there of what happened in just 20 years, what they did. They marched through the breadth of the earth, what? To possess dwelling places that are not theirs. They have no respect for the dwelling places of others and take possession of them. They are terrible and dreadful. They instill terror into the hearts of those they conquer, and people are overcome with dread at the thought of them. Their justice and their dignity proceed from themselves. They make themselves the standard of right and wrong. They make their own rules. That is a boastful autonomy. Their justice and their dignity proceed from themselves. They make the rules. They make the laws. They're under no one's authority. Their horses are also swifter than leopards. You cannot escape them when they charge. And more fierce than evening wolves. One word, vicious. Have you ever seen a pack of wolves eat at sunset? And what they do to their victims? That's the description of these Chaldeans. Their chargers charge ahead. Their cavalry comes from afar. They are able to come from great distances with their battle horses and chariots. Amazing. I mean, you study the ancient history of this. It's amazing what they were able to do, the distances they were able to put an army together and travel the distances, and then conquer the kingdoms. It's amazing. We know the explanation. The prophet gives it. The Lord says, I've raised them up. I've given them this type of power and authority. They fly as the eagle that hastens to eat. They swoop down on those they are conquering to destroy them. They all come for violence. They invade with the intent on violence. They all come for violence. Their faces are set like the east wind. They gather captives like the sand. Like the sand. The number of captives they gather. They scoff at kings. They've mowed down one after the other, and they laugh at them. They scoff at kings. They mock kings and destroy their kingdoms. And princes are scorned by them. They have no respect for others' royalty. They deride every stronghold. They laugh at the strongholds that others have built, fortified cities. They laugh at every stronghold. They have the men and the equipment and the knowledge to knock down every fortified stronghold any nation built, including Judah. They heap up earthen mounds and seize it. That's talking about an ancient siege of a fortified city. They heap up earthen mounds and they seize it. They are skilled at laying siege to fortified cities. Then his mind changes and he transgresses. He commits offense ascribing this power to his God. So there's the brief summary of the Lord describing, now get this, what he raised up. There's a lot of theological freight here of how we understand God and the history of the world. A lot of theological freight. There's his description of what he has raised up as an instrument of justice. I just got a few brief conclusions for today, and we'll get to the theological freight more as we go. So Habakkuk got his answer to his first question. God was not slow in doing nothing, but Habakkuk's expectations of what the Lord should be doing were wrong. You get that? Habakkuk said, "You're doing nothing." The Lord said, "No, no, I'm not doing nothing about this injustice in Judah. No, I'm busy. This is what I'm doing." Habakkuk's difficulty is his expectations of what the Lord should do were wrong. And of course, that can come on a personal level with us too, of course. And those false expectations prevented Habakkuk from seeing what he was doing. Take, look. Look at the nations, Habakkuk. What's going on? Take a look at those nations. So, given the revelation that this judgment is coming by the hands of a nation more wicked than Judah, could Habakkuk have a means of understanding this? Could he have a means of understanding this? That this judgment is coming upon Judah by a nation that's even more wicked than Judah. Is there something which might help remove Habakkuk's disbelief that this could happen to Judah? Yes, there is, and yes, he did have that revelation. He could consult the, what he said, powerless law of Moses. He could consult the law of Moses and read the curses that would come upon Israel if they persisted in breaking this covenant, which they did. And I want to read to you Deuteronomy chapter 28, 49 through 54. And notice how many of the things given in this Deuteronomy blessings and curses passage are mentioned in the Lord's description of the Chaldeans that we've just walked through. Deuteronomy 28 and 49. Forgive me, I have an unusual Bible in front of me with really small print. Deuteronomy 28, 49. I'm going to read down to verse 54. And these are the curses, some of them. The Lord will bring a nation against you from afar. There you go. The Lord will bring, it was a long ways from Judah to where the Babylonians originated. The Lord will bring a nation against you from afar, from the end of the earth, as swift as the eagle flies. A nation whose language you will not understand, a nation of fierce countenance, which does not respect the elderly nor show favor to the young. And they shall eat the increase of your livestock and the produce of your land until you are destroyed. They shall not leave you grain, nor new wine or oil, or the increase of your cattle, or the offspring of your flock until they have destroyed you. They shall besiege you at all your gates, until your high and fortified walls in which you trust come down throughout all your land, and they shall besiege you And you shall eat, I jumped lines here. You shall eat the fruit of, this is almost too hard to read. You shall eat the fruit of your own body, the flesh of your sons and your daughters, whom the Lord your God has given you. It is describing what happens in a siege. And what ancient armies would do is they would siege the fortified city and they would cut off all water and all food and starve the people to death. No one would be let in and out, and they would just sit it out until cannibalism results in that community. That's the type of sieges that this is talking about. You shall eat the fruit of your own body, the flesh of your sons and your daughters, whom the Lord your God has given you, in the siege and desperate straits in which your enemy shall distress you. The sensitive and very refined man among you will be hostile toward his brother, toward the wife of his bosom, and toward the rest of his children whom he leaves behind. And it goes on. So, there was a theological construct under which Habakkuk could grasp what the Lord is doing to Judah. It's right here. And if you want to understand the history in the book of Kings, as Pastor Nathaniel has been giving this to us, and you want to understand this history, it's the Mosaic Covenant. You can't understand Israel's history without understanding the Mosaic Covenant and its blessings and its curses. And it all begins to make sense. And so the Lord is carrying out his very word that he gave to the covenant nation. So there is a framework that Habakkuk could grab a hold of this and realize this is coming to pass, because Habakkuk knows the idolatry, the persistent idolatry, and of Manasseh. And even after they're destroyed, read it in Jeremiah. I keep telling you to read those last sections of Jeremiah. The women are still insisting on worshiping the Queen of Heaven. Even after this destruction takes place, and they're scattered, and only the poorest are left in the land, and they're asking Jeremiah, tell us, you know, whether we should go down to Egypt or not. We'll believe you. We'll listen to you. And of course they don't. And they say, no, we will continue worshiping the Queen of Heaven. Read it there. They're hardened idolaters. And finally, the curses of the Deuteronomy covenant finally comes upon them. Okay. So the law is not powerless. The very curses of the law, it's hard to say. The law is not powerless. No. The very curses in that law are going to fall upon Judah. Think about that. The law is not powerless. It comes to pass, doesn't it? That's what's happening. Did God give them offers of mercy? Oh, you know they did. 344 years. More than that? Yeah. So, okay. I mentioned the theological freight. We'll deal with more of the theological freight as we go. So we have Jeremiah's question and God's answer. Jeremiah is going to have a second question, and God's going to give a second answer, and Lord willing, we'll see that next Sunday. Let's pray. Oh, Father, as somewhere I think your prophet Jeremiah, maybe in chapter 10, verse 40, said, who will not fear you, O King of nations? So, Father, we ask your mercy that for everyone in this building this morning, we would fear you, the King of nations. And, O Lord, we thank you for your patience with us. For many of us went a long ways without fearing you, and yet you spared us and didn't destroy us and did the most amazing thing, sent your Son to redeem us. So, Lord, put a healthy fear in our hearts and minds of who you are, and humble us by your mercy and grace rather than by judgment. Oh, Lord, we pray in Jesus' name. Amen.
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9: 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We are all about exploring how we can listen, learn, and live differently. Together, we want to discover the impact of empathy, the strength of unity, the power of love, and the beauty of humanity. I'm your host, Lisa Jernigan, and today we're continuing our conversation on community and communities. And then we kicked off the series on community. We talked about how do we create welcoming and belonging communities where people feel like they're seen and they're acknowledged, that they belong. And that's such a strong sense and a human need that we each one have. And so most people we know want community, but community is harder than proximity. And, you know, we've talked about you can live surrounded by people and yet still feel very disconnected. And you can share a city while living in completely separate worlds. Healthy communities require more than just shared space. They require trust, care, curiosity, presence, shared responsibility. Well, in this episode, part two, we explore what actually helps communities flourish and what quietly fractures them over time. In our conversation today around community, we are continuing with David Scott, who is a longtime Arizona civic and community leader whose work has been shaped by a deep commitment to people, place, and the common good. David has spent years serving through banking, public leadership, community engagement, and helping to strengthen connections across Arizona communities through both government and nonprofit partnerships. Well, we're going to talk about moving simply beyond talking about community and asking some deeper questions, like what kind of a community are we actually creating? Who gets overlooked? What helps people feel seen, connected, like they truly belong? And how do ordinary people become active participants in the flourishing of their city? Together, we're going to explore what it means to build communities where people feel seen, connected, and able to flourish. It invites us to see community not as an abstract idea, but as something that we are building every day through presence, relationships, listening, and shared responsibility. David, welcome back.
10: Thank you, Lisa. Thanks for having me back.
9: Again, I just said a lot about community, and there's so much there. And let's go back to a question. What kind of a community are we actually creating? I think that's a good question, because every day we're building community. We're either building a flourishing community or we're building a disconnected community that's broken. And we all have a choice to make in how what our communities can look like and what kind of communities we want to create. And a lot of it is, you know, who's overlooked in a community? Let's talk about that a little bit, because it's easy for us to just live in our own silos and just see people like us

0: and just want to surround ourselves with that. But there are people that are overlooked in our community that feel like they don't belong, that is actually hurting all of us from creating those flourishing communities. And I know you do a lot of work with different parts of our communities, different people groups. How have you seen the negative impact that's stopping us from becoming the flourishing, the thriving communities that we can become because we're overlooking certain people? Can you talk a little bit about that from your own personal experience?
1: I don't think that there is what I would consider to be a mutual agreement of everyone in the community about what our shared identity is. Like, what are the things that we stand for? And I think you can throw a lot of things out there, and you can get pretty universal agreement on them. Like, we don't want our veterans to be on the streets after they've served our country. Or we don't want our first responders to not be able to have mental health resources after they've seen so much trauma on the job, or for our children to not be able to read. You know, those things you get fairly universal support for, but we haven't had that conversation at a community level to make the decision. This is who we are, either as Arizonans or as Americans or whatever. Not a reminder about what all of our shared values are. And instead, we've had more conversations about what makes us different. And as we start to draw those distinctions between ourselves, then we feel more comfortable with those of us that are like us, and more apprehensive about being in a conversation or the same room with someone who isn't. And the problem with that is that how far do you take it? Because you can continue to divide until every single person is an island and there's no common ground left anymore. And that is something that we all have to actively resist, because we know in our hearts that that's not the way forward. That's not how we end up with a healthy community, is by doing it that way. But we have to also, as leaders in our community, set an example for those that want it, but they don't really know what the next step should be. But it's easier when they see someone who is willing to stand up and model what those values look like. So I think it's a combination of quite a few things, you know, of having that shared identity and having leadership that reflects that. And for the community at large to feel like it's safe to start to gravitate towards the things that we may disagree about, but realize, like, we still share the same values. We just disagree about some of the details. And those details are low priority and not all that important in the grand scheme of things once we start to really analyze them for what they are.
0: So true. And identity plays such a big role in all of this, right? And even our shared identity, superseding identity, when we talk about that a lot within peacemaking and how we see ourselves, how we see others. You talked about, just our identity and sometimes when we compare ourselves or this identity with that person and who they are, where do you think fear? What role does fear play in our, kind of contrasting identities? And how does fear shape our public life?
1: It is such a strong undercurrent of so many things that drive behavior nowadays. And you know that to be the case because that is what is being leveraged in order for some people to have power. That's the easiest way to do it, really, is to exploit fear and the differences between us for whatever your personal gain is. And we know that that's not right, but it becomes very easy to fall into that trap if we're also socially isolated. And we don't have, I guess you could say, the training. where we know how to evaluate a statement that we just fundamentally know isn't true. All these people are that way. And you go, ah, but I know those people, and that's not them. That doesn't represent them. But if we don't know them, then it becomes far easier for someone to use that fear, the fear of the unknown, or the fear of something that is different from us, and use that against us. So I would encourage everyone to build up their endurance and their stamina and their training of being able to reduce or to reject that kind of message because they've actually spent the time with people that were different from them. If you do it, and I've done it, I've realized how wrong I was in a lot of ways previously because of whatever my own bias was. I grew up in a place that was very rural and very different from where I live now because it was, the Delta in Louisiana. It's a very rural South. And I brought things out of there that I had to relearn. I brought a lot of good things with me, but still some other things that I needed to have exposure to people to truly understand them. And that way I wasn't subject to having my fear of anyone that was different from me exploited anymore. And I'd say I probably took that and realized that I had to do much more work and then became more deliberate, intentional about seeking out those types of encounters. Because when you learn one thing, then you realize, shoot, there's probably a lot more that I need to know. And you continue to do that and you just continue to learn. And so I have just made it a lifestyle, basically, to just continue to put myself in situations that normally I would have been fearful of and realize that wasn't so bad, actually. And maybe I want to go back and do more.
0: You bring up so many good points. And what a lot of times we're told something about somebody and we just accept it as truth without really asking the people themselves, right? And getting to know them. We just accept somebody's opinion or what somebody has said or what we've heard on the news. And we just automatically accept that as truth without questioning, without seeking to ask the people themselves. And that's where proximity is really important because proximity, when you're just with somebody and you're asking and getting to know them, can really just overcome that fear. Because all of a sudden you're like, why did I fear this? Why did I fear this people, these people, or that person, or that situation? I didn't have to fear it, but I was told to fear it. And I think a lot of that, and that's a learning, like you said, having to, in some ways, shed some of the opinions we've been taught that we've adopted to go, I don't know if that's really true anymore or if that ever was true because that's not my experience now. And when you meet people, and I know you've had a lot of those experiences and seen that in your work. Is there a situation or can you share a little bit about how that has impacted you when you have gotten to know somebody and the difficulty of even shedding those opinions that you've held as true?
1: I'll give you an example of it. So for about a year, I substitute taught in Mesa at Lincoln Elementary, which is in Southwest Mesa in a predominantly Hispanic neighborhood. And I was teaching first grade, second grade, doing it as part of a professional development program for teachers that I helped to develop. And but it required me to actually be in the classroom with those kids and be the teacher. And I didn't know, if I would be welcomed in that community or by the kids or the parents or staff. You come into it with just these unknowns. How is this going to go? And then when you're there, like it's no different from being anywhere else. And especially with the kids are always the same. But you learn that, your first instinct is not always the right thing. And I'll give you like a real example. So I'm trying my best to teach this math lesson, and I got one kid. He's sitting in the back, and he's just not paying attention to me. Like, and he's not doing the work. And so my natural reaction is to start to get frustrated. Like I told you to do the assignment, and then you're just sitting there, and I'm like, what is going on? So I go over to him and I try to start talking to him. And then a little bit into it, I'm like, he doesn't understand what I'm saying. And then one of the other kids goes, hey, he doesn't speak English. And I was like, well, can you translate this for me? And she said, sure. And so I explained the math problem and like what he's supposed to do. And she explains it to him in Spanish. And he goes, okay. And then he does it. And he does a really good job on it too. So he wasn't dumb. He wasn't being a little jerk, not paying attention or anything. He just didn't understand what I was saying. And I noticed in me, it was like, I got that wrong. I didn't see him for who he really was, because I was carrying something with me of like, maybe there's friction in this relationship between communities. And it's just not true. And I'm not to be put on a pedestal, because I've learned all this stuff because I expose myself to it. And there's really only one way to do that. You're not going to be able to lift heavier weights unless you go and you progressively lift more weight. You have to train yourself by exposing yourself to uncomfortable situations you might not ordinarily be, inclined to do, if you really want to see what the world is like. And I would encourage everyone to start to feel like it's okay to be uncomfortable and awkward, and it's not going to go right, because on the other side of that is a solution to that fear that you're feeling that's driving everything else. And if you want to be free of that fear, which if you look in your own heart and realize like how much that's affecting you, you can also be liberated from that. But the way that you do it is through actually being with people and sharing the time together, and just acknowledging that you're just not going to get it right all the time.
0: That's a beautiful story with that kid. And I love because you took the time. It's so easy just to assume things and build a whole story inside your head of why somebody's doing something and totally have it wrong. To your point with this kid, you make assumptions. He's being disrespectful. He's just trying to, and then you find out he doesn't understand and you correct it. That's a beautiful story of how do we take the time to be curious of people and to understand maybe there's more to their story than what we're actually seeing. Like they don't understand English, right? How many more assumptions do we get wrong? And do we create a story that's not accurate? When if we just took the time to listen to somebody or ask a question, we'll find out that there's much more there. And which can lead to empathy, which is what happened with you. It's like you kicked into empathy, it's like, okay, I get this. And just being empathetic to this, this kid and his story, gosh, that can change so much in our world. Just taking the time, and it's one person at a time, right? Because you have no idea what you did for that kid when you took the time to listen to him and to understand his need. We're all carrying needs. And just the need for approval, the need for somebody to listen to us. You listen to him by asking him a question. Let's talk about how listening really can be a trust builder, right? When there's a breakdown in relationships or community, and how that can lead to more flourishing community. Let's talk about listening, the power of listening. Sometimes we discard it, we overlook the significance of it. Where have you seen just the power of listening and how it can build trust in our community?
1: It is such a fundamental thing, and to such a degree, you even have verses from the Bible, like in the book of James, saying, be slow to speak, right? And quick to listen, slow to anger. And, you know, when you simplify it down like that, you kind of understand. Because when we're talking, like, no information is coming in. It's all going out. Mm-hmm. And to understand something, you have to absorb it. And, you know, you ask her how often have assumptions been wrong. And, like, I think in my experience, like, all the time.
0: Yeah.
1: Like, every single assumption. I mean, it may not have been 100% wrong, but it was a portion of it was not right. And the only way that I got that was by truly listening, by seeing people, by hearing people. And you can't accomplish that when you're the one who is trying to change how someone else thinks. So if you really want to know the path forward, it's to find those situations and opportunities where you can listen to someone. And then do that. Get the conversation started and then step back. And I love doing that. I love bringing people together and sort of as an experiment of what's going to happen, and then kicking it off and then retreating and observing what's going on. And you learn.
0: You're
1: so
0: very
1: much.
0: Good at that, by the way. Very good at connecting people.
1: I start to look at all the threads that happen after that. You know, you get it right when it goes for like 10 steps on down the road of further connection and people who start to get closer together. Because I know you have to leverage that. You know, people who are good at peacemaking are really ineffective by themselves. But but together, you know, you can move mountains. Mm-hmm. And there's been so many great leaders throughout the years that are described as being great listeners.
0: Yeah.
1: So you go, well, why is that? You know, aren't leaders supposed to tell us what to do? And the reason why they were so effective when they used their voices is because they'd taken time to understand, and they were able to reflect back to people simply who they are because they knew them. And you're only going to get that when your ears are open and your heart is open.
0: It's so true. And to listen, you have to ask questions and be curious. And that's a gift you can give other people, is to really sit with them and ask a question and then hold space for the answer and listen. I've shared this so many times. I've been on airplanes, or I've been in places where you meet people and you start asking questions, and then the conversation goes where they just start pouring out, and you can know their whole life history, and they've never asked you one single question. People really do want to talk, right? And they feel seen and heard, and it builds trust there. And so to truly sit and hold space to listen is a gift we can give other people. And it's a gift we give ourselves, because then we learn, we become learners of other people. And so how do we really do that? What are some intentional ways that you would encourage our listeners to be better listeners, to create, be a part of creating those flourishing communities where we become not just people who sit on the sideline watching community, but we become engaged with community and carriers of community and connectors of community? What are some things, some practical things that someone can do this week?
1: The key word that you use is intent. And that means that you go into any situation with an objective in mind. And we have an unfortunate tendency as human beings is that we want other people to like us. And so we try really hard to accomplish that over the course of a conversation, and then really don't ever achieve any of our objectives because, you know, we're trying too hard to start that kind of relationship versus having an intent around truly understanding and hearing someone. And there's all sorts of quotes around this, you know, like be interested, not interesting, you know, just things that hold in your mind as some of the context that you bring into a situation. And really just hold that thought of, I want to be interested in this person. I want to convey that I'd like for them to share something with me. And then you might find yourself asking a question like, tell me more about why you feel this way, or share with me what your background is in this regard. And you'll find those are not hard questions to ask at all. And a conversation will go in a completely different way. It'll go a lot deeper. And then you won't be so focused on, well, does this person like me or not? You'll actually be getting to some of the more interesting parts about who they are. And in the process, they will see you and view you as someone who has created that trust in that space where they feel safe to share those things. And those two paths are completely different when you walk away. One, you forget about each other, and the other one, you carry a little bit of them with you into the next conversation or in the next interaction, where it shapes the perceptions or assumptions that you're bringing in there, maybe counteracts some of the fear that you had before.
0: Well, and stories are a great way to connect with each other. We connect through stories. And just listening to somebody's story, right? And then we see ourselves in their story. They can see themselves in our story. And then how do we together create better stories for our communities as we engage and as we work together and we learn about each other. And that's really how we build the trust again. Because we're always asking the question in the back of our mind, is my story safe here? Is my story safe with you? Right? So how can we be that person that creates that safe place for someone else's story to be heard and really listen to it and give that space? Again, David, thank you. Thank you for sharing your story. Thank you for always sharing your story in the community. And it's just a privilege to call you friend. And I know my story is safe with you. And so thank you for creating those safe places. As always, thanks for joining us on Amplify Peace, where we listen and learn and live differently. 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
4: Foundations of Freedom, a look at America's founding principles and the leaders who shaped our nation.
5: March 4th, 1865. The Civil War was nearing its end. The nation was exhausted, divided, and grieving. On that day, President Abraham Lincoln delivered his second inaugural address, just 700 words spoken in about 7 minutes. 41 days later, Lincoln would be assassinated. Yet the words he spoke that day still echo through history. In that brief address, Lincoln referenced God 14 times, spoke of prayer, and quoted scripture repeatedly. He reminded Americans that both sides of the conflict shared a common faith, saying both read the same Bible and pray to the same God, and each invokes his aid against the other. Lincoln understood that political division alone could not explain the nation's crisis. More than 160 years later, America still wrestles with division, truth, and our dependence on God. The question is whether we'll remember the wisdom Lincoln left behind.
6: And we're live here outside the Perez family home, just waiting for the... And there they go, almost on time this morning. 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
13: Welcome. Welcome to the July 4th, the 250th birthday of our country, the July 4th edition of God's Strength Alone. Wow. Wow, 250 years as a country. So we're going to be talking about that today. If you were with us last time, we started our summer series and talking about what other faiths say about Jesus. And we launched in by talking about the Islamic faith a little bit. And we'll get back to that next time we get together. But I believe it's just so important we take a pause here and talk about the 250th birthday of our country and July 4th. And here we are. Here we are. Wow. Let me talk a little bit about God's Strength Alone, that it is a ministry of Camelback Christian Church. And who are we, you might be wondering? And we are a Restoration Movement Church. In other words, we attempt to restore New Testament Christianity and being very simple in that and the way we do our faith and practice and the way we gather, and we gather on Sunday mornings at 6235 East Camelback in the Arcadia area of Scottsdale. And that's approximately a mile west of Scottsdale Fashion Square Mall on the south side of the road at 1045. We have Adventures in God's Word at 9:30 on Sunday morning. But our main gathering is at 1045 when we gather to praise and through song, through prayer, through the study of God's Word. We invite people on Sunday morning. We offer communion to fellowship with one another and with Christ through the Lord's Supper. And we enjoy being together on Sunday morning to restore New Testament Christianity and Camelback Christian Church being a part of the Restoration Movement. And there are numerous other churches here in the valley that are Restoration Movement churches, and we are one of them. And we have Camelback Christian Church 53 years. Camelback Christian Church has been in the Arcadia area of Scottsdale. And you can find out more about who we are by going to camelbackchristianchurch.org. That's camelbackchristianchurch.org. You will find us to be classic, traditional in our gathering times. What do I mean by that? Hymnal, organ, piano. And we have we're an older congregation, and you will find us. We have found, let's put it that way, that that is our the way we best express and our praise to God for who He is and what He has done. And so that's how we express our love to Him on Sunday mornings. And if you are pursuing desire, want to further your relationship with the Lord, with His Son, we invite you to come and be a part of the small church with a big heart, is what we call ourselves. And if you've never entertained having a relationship with Christ, but you want to know more about who this amazing man is and what He offers, the resurrected Jesus, what He offers us as far as life and power and meaning and forgiveness and hope and new beginnings. We're told in Scripture that if any man is in Christ, the old is gone, the new has come. He is a new creation. Who doesn't want to be a new creation? That's what God offers us through His Son, a new creation. So we invite you, please, please, please, come and check us out, 10:45 on Sunday mornings, CamelbackChristianChurch.org. So getting back to today being our 250th birthday as a country. So we're going to focus on that today. And we're going to look at, what I want to look at are six strongholds for our country, what we need to be focused in on. This is adopted by a gentleman named Dr. Jeremiah Johnston. And I just like so much what he says about this. So we're going to look at these six strongholds for our country. And I'm going to read this powerful quote from John Adams. John Adams was one of the founding fathers who helped draft the Declaration of Independence and served as the second president of the United States. What I'm about to read you, he wrote to his wife, Abigail, referring to the day that Congress voted on a resolution to declare independence from Great Britain that was adopted 2 days later by the Congress on July 4th. Here's the paragraph that he wrote to his wife on July 2nd. The second day of July, 1776, will be the most memorable in the history of America. I am apt to believe that it will be celebrated by succeeding generations as the great anniversary festival. It ought to be commemorated as the day of deliverance by solemn acts of devotion to God Almighty. It ought to be solemnized by pomp, with pomp and parade, with shows, games, sports, guns, bells, bonfires, and illuminations from one end of this continent to the other, from this time forward forevermore. Isn't that amazing? That was written July 2nd, 1776. Wow. This day is so meaningful to me. I was raised in southeastern Pennsylvania, about halfway between Allentown and Philly. And so have spent not a whole lot of time directly in Philly, but as a kid, field trips in elementary school, and we go down to Philadelphia, and then as an adult, and when friends would come back, when friends would visit me, and we'd go down to Philadelphia. And so, you know, the Liberty Bell, Independence Hall, and it's just so meaningful to me, and there's just so much history in that area of the country. And I grew up in Bucks County, and Bucks County is lower part of Bucks County is where Washington's Crossing is in the Delaware. So July 4th is a very meaningful day to me, especially July 4th, 2026, the 250th anniversary or birthday of our country. There's no nation on earth that has had a greater Christian beginning than America, getting back to what John Adams wrote to his wife, Abigail. This nation was created in the name of God, rooted and founded in belief and faith in Almighty God. And our Declaration of Independence is actually a declaration of dependence upon Almighty God. If you read it carefully, it really is. Our nation was born in 1776 and needs to be reborn today. I hope you would not disagree with that. We need for God to move again in miraculous power. We need that kind of revival that shakes this nation, do we not? In order to experience this miracle, we must remember our national heritage. What do I mean by that? Who we are and why we're here. It was the great American statesman Daniel Webster who said, "Whatever it is that makes men good Christians makes them good citizens. Whatever it is that makes men good Christians makes them good citizens." The French historian Alexis de Tocqueville visited America after America had achieved its independence and freedom in the late 18th century, in the early 19th century. And this is what Alexis de Tocqueville wrote after he toured America, so to speak. "Not until I went into the churches of America and heard her pulpits flame with righteousness did I understand the secret of her genius and power. America is great because America is good. And if America ever ceases to be good, America will cease to be great." Wow. America is great because America is good, and if America ever ceases to be good, America will cease to be great. Are we there? I don't know. I do know this. As Christians, we should be good citizens, engaging the culture and participating in the governmental processes in our communities throughout the Valley and in Washington, D.C. We should be involved. Unfortunately, there are those who tell us to stay quiet, to stay in our churches. But as long as we stay to ourselves and stay inside the salt shaker, as long as the salt doesn't penetrate society, nobody complains. But when we stand up for Jesus Christ in society, we are confronted with contempt, are we not? But how can we not speak up? How can we risk our country's being ripped apart and away from its foundation, which is exactly where we are today? We are called to be difference makers as we battle for the future of our country, seeking the best for our children and our children's children. So let us stay focused and engaged as we celebrate this great day, the birthday of our 250th anniversary. So as we commemorate this milestone and show our gratitude and pledge allegiance to our country, let us remember our ultimate allegiance is to the kingdom of God, whose symbol is our triumphant cross, or the triumphant cross of Christ. So may we continually praise the one in whom we put our eternal hope. So let's look at these six strongholds that we just need to remain strong in as a country and as the people of God. True national renewal not come through political revival, economic expansion, or technological process. It will come through a movement of the Spirit as men and women repent, believe the gospel, and follow Christ. The church holds a message that transcends governments. It always has and always will. transcends governments and generations. Jesus Christ is Lord, and he alone brings life, liberty, and eternal peace. Let our celebration of America's 250th be a launching point for a new wave of gospel witness. So let's move through these six strongholds. One, God is sovereign over nations, and the Lord raised up America. He's sovereign over nations, and the Lord raised up America. In Daniel 4:17, we read these words, "The Most High rules the kingdom of men and gives it to whom he will." God is sovereign over kingdoms, over nations. Psalm 33:12 says this, "Blessed is the nation whose God is the Lord." As we mark 250 years since the founding of the United States, we begin by acknowledging the providence of God. America is not an accident of history. It is part of the unfolding story of God's sovereign plan. Please note, while we do not claim America is a chosen nation, we are not a chosen nation, okay? But obviously, we are part of God's plan. We are not a chosen nation in a biblical sense. We affirm that God raises up nations and leaders to accomplish his purposes. If you read the Old Testament, you find that he uses rulers and leaders and nations for judgment purposes. This truth invites us to humility, prayer, and a deep sense of stewardship. We thank God for his blessings, and we plead with him for continued mercy and revival in our land. Historically, no prominent thinkers or politicians bother to question the seemingly self-evident truth that, quote-unquote, God shed his grace on America the Beautiful. As Catherine Lee Bates, a college professor, proclaimed in her beloved 1893 song. Yeah, no prominent thinkers or politicians bothered to question that. They knew that. Hopefully we know that, even though there's such a voice in our country that wants to push against and does push against that. That's number one. Number two, religious liberty is a biblical and constitutional blessing. For freedom, Christ has set us free, we're told in Galatians 5. Jesus says in Mark 12, "Render to Caesar the things that are Caesar's and to God the things that are God's." One of the defining features of America's founding was the establishment of religious liberty. That is so unique. That is so important. Our forebears suffered imprisonment and persecution so that future generations could freely worship, preach, and live according to Scripture. In celebrating this liberty, we must also recognize its fragility. My mentor years ago made this statement, I've never forgotten it. It goes like this, "The larger an organization becomes, the more fragile it becomes as well." In other words, the more opportunity for division and destruction. The larger an organization becomes, the more fragile it becomes. We must recognize our fragility. In the United States, cultural pressures, legal battles, and rising secularism threaten to marginalize biblical Christianity. We must be courageous and kind stewards of freedom, defending it not only for ourselves, but for all people, and teaching our children that liberty is not a political preference, but a spiritual imperative. And that's costly. That's costly. So once again, number two, religious liberty is a biblical and constitutional blessing. Number three, America's founding was shaped by biblical truth. Truth is not subject to culture, guys. As much as, unfortunately, that has crept into churches today nowadays. The Bible was the most accessible and authoritative text for 18th century Americans and must return to prominence today in the life of Americans. Proverbs 14:34 tells us, righteousness exalts a nation, but sin is a reproach to any people. While America is not a theocracy, its founding was undeniably shaped by Judeo-Christian moral framework. The dignity of human life, the equality of all people, the value of justice, and the necessity of moral virtue all have roots in Scripture. As we reflect on the blessings of liberty and justice, we must also recognize the erosion of those very values in our modern culture. The celebration of America's 250th anniversary is an opportunity to educate, remember, and recommit to upholding biblical truth in public life, not through force, but by faithful witness. Once again, America's founding was shaped by biblical truth. Biblical truth is not subject to culture. It doesn't change. Tied to that, number four, the church must be a moral and prophetic voice. National morality, moral clarity, requires biblical conviction. The church must speak truth with grace and courage. Jesus says, you are the salt of the earth. You are the light of the world. As culture grows more secular and truth more relative, the church must rise with clarity and courage. We are not called to echo political talking points, but to proclaim timeless truth. We speak not only to souls, but to systems, standing for life, family, justice, and righteousness in the public square. True patriotism includes loving your nation enough to call it to repentance and revival. In this age of confusion, compromise, and polarization, the church must not and should not be silent. We are called to be salt and light, to influence culture, not imitate it. On issues of life, gender, marriage, justice, and salvation, we must proclaim truth without apology and without hatred. As we celebrate America 250, let us remember that patriotism is not blind affirmation. It is the loving call to righteousness. Our voice must be marked by conviction and compassion, grounded in the gospel and saturated with grace. That is so true. I want to read a quote by Michael Medved. Moreover, every one of the founding fathers, including those of decidedly unconventional religious faith, believed profoundly that divine providence directed their revolution. If we accord the founders so much insight and wisdom that we explain the nation's rise with reference to their abilities, then why should we reject their unanimous conclusion that a higher power steered their affairs? Number five. Our greatest gift to America is the gospel. Yes, it is. We're told in Matthew 28 by Jesus, go therefore and make disciples. Paul says in Romans 1, for I am not ashamed of the gospel. Political reform cannot save a nation. Only the gospel can transform hearts. As we honor our country's legacy, we must recommit to our ultimate mission, making disciples of Jesus Christ. That's our mission. The greatest contribution the church can make to America's future is not in policies, but in people. Hearts turned to God, homes centered in Christ, and communities filled with redeemed lives. We are called to live out and share the hope of the gospel boldly, knowing that spiritual renewal is the true path to national renewal. That is so true, is it not? Yes, it is. Americans must unite around the principles of American exceptionalism, which respects the creed upon which our nation was founded. The best way to protect America's greatness, its special claims, its identity, if you will, is to believe in what made us great in the first place. It wasn't our language, it wasn't our race, it wasn't our ethnicity, it was our creed and the belief system that was personified and lived in a culture, our institutions of civil society, and our democratic way of government that made America the greatest nation in the history of all nations and all nationalisms. In a word, it was our belief in ourselves as a good and free people endowed by our great Creator with freedom. That's what made America exceptional. That is a great tradition and the culture that should make every American proud. And lastly, our highest allegiance to Christ, number six, is to Christ and his kingdom. Paul says in Philippians, our citizenship is in heaven. Jesus said, seek first the kingdom of God. While we are thankful of to be citizens of the United States, we are first and foremost citizens of heaven. Our primary allegiance is to Jesus Christ and his eternal kingdom. True patriotism does not idolize America. It intercedes for it, serves it, and seeks its good. But we do so with eternal perspective that no earthly nation will endure forever. Only the kingdom of God is unshakable. As faithful witnesses, we serve in both kingdoms, honoring our nation while living for the world to come. Patriotism is good, but not our ultimate. We can love our country deeply without confusing it with the kingdom of God. To love America rightly, we must love Christ supremely. Thank you for being a part of God's Strength Alone, and may you today celebrate our 250th birthday.
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5: March 4th, 1865. The Civil War was nearing its end. The nation was exhausted, divided, and grieving. On that day, President Abraham Lincoln delivered his second inaugural address, just 700 words spoken in about 7 minutes. 41 days later, Lincoln would be assassinated. Yet the words he spoke that day still echo through history. In that brief address, Lincoln referenced God 14 times, spoke of prayer, and quoted scripture repeatedly. He reminded Americans that both sides of the conflict shared a common faith, saying both read the same Bible and pray to the same God, and each invokes his aid against the other. Lincoln understood that political division alone could not explain the nation's crisis. More than 160 years later, America still wrestles with division, truth, and our dependence on God. The question is whether we'll remember the wisdom Lincoln left behind.
19: Statistics show that roughly 20 veterans die by suicide every day in the United States. And each day, over 1,000 dogs are euthanized in shelters across the country. Canines for Warriors is the leading nonprofit organization providing highly trained service dogs to veterans with PTSD and other invisible wounds of war.
20: Hannah and I, since we've been together, we have done so much. There's nothing I won't do now as long as Hannah's by my side. 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
10: 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My guest is Bill Federer as we talk about America's 250th anniversary and America in general from a biblical perspective on the Plumb Line. 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
0: On today's edition of The Plumb Line, I am very excited to have Bill Federer with me. Bill has been with me in a number of conversations in past years prior to the start of The Plumb Line, even in the past work that I did in Christian radio. But it just kind of occurred to me, Bill, not too long ago when the ministry whose umbrella I serve under Reasons for Hope had done some stuff with you, and I'm like, oh my goodness, I kind of had lost you on my radar here and is disappointed to do that, but I'm excited to have you back on. Thanks for coming on the broadcast, Bill.
2: Yeah, thrilled to be with you.
0: Yeah, and we got a big subject to talk about. It is a fun one. We're talking about America's 250th, and there is a lot of excitement about it, and rightfully so, but we want to have some balance. We want to be excited about our country. We are blessed to live in this country, and I realize, too, that there are people who tune into The Plumb Line all over the world, so if you're not an American, that's okay. I think you can celebrate and enjoy what America has done and meant to the world, even from wherever you're listening to this, but for those of us who are Americans, we celebrate, rejoice over America. At the same time, we want to have the right perspective that this is just a temporary home. We're citizens of a much greater kingdom and place, aren't we?
2: Yeah. Well, one of the things I bring out in my books is how unique America is in world history. And if you like, I can share some of that.
0: Yeah, I would love that, because what I really want to spend, you know, at least a portion of this talking about is just how it is that America has endured 250 years where other, you know, civilizations, other countries have fallen. But it's only by the hand of God that we've made it 250.
2: Yeah, so the first thing to establish is the most common form of government in world history is gangs. And a gang leader with enough weapons, we call a king or a pharaoh or Caesar, Kaiser, Sultan, Tsar. And so one of the projects I did was research every single century of recorded human history back to the beginning of the invention of writing. Sumerian cuneiform on clay tablets in the Mesopotamian Valley. Today, that's Iraq. And you have what? Nimrod, pharaoh, Caesars, Kaiser, Sultan, Tsars, you know, Genghis Khan, Julius Caesar, Attila the Hun. History is filled full of kings. And as the centuries go on, the kingdoms get bigger because with the latest military advancements, they can kill more people. Until finally, the King of England had the biggest empire the planet had ever seen. The King of England was a globalist. He was a one world government guy with him at the top. The sun never set on the British Empire. And America's founders broke away and flipped it and made the people the king. So America is an experiment of a polarity change in the flow of power. Instead of top-down rule by a king through mandates, it's bottom-up rule by we, the people. And so the next question is, where did America's founders get these ideas? Well, there's relatively few times in world history where people rule themselves without a king. You had a Roman Republic with 600 senators until power concentrated in the hands of Julius Caesar and he flipped it and turned it into an empire. You had an Athenian democracy with 6,000 citizens until Alexander the Great's dad, Philip of Macedon, bribed some of the citizens to betray their own city and Philip of Macedon took over. But the first instance in recorded human history of millions of people who rule themselves without a king is ancient Israel. Around 1400 BC, they come out of Egypt. They're illiterate. And they get downloaded on Mount Sinai, the most unique form of government, where you have millions of people and no king. And it worked because every single citizen was taught the law and that they were personally accountable to God to keep it. So you have an opportunity to steal, nobody's around, and then you think, God is watching me. He wants me to be fair. He is going to hold me accountable in the future. Maybe I should hesitate stealing. And it creates a tiny thing in your head called a conscience. So instead of you fearful that a king is going to rule through fear. You're ruling yourselves by each person being aware that God is watching them, wants to be fair and going to hold them accountable. This system worked in ancient Israel for 400 years until the priests went woke. They stopped teaching the law. I mean, here's Eli, the high priest. His own sons are sleeping with women in the very tent where the Ark of the Covenant is. Another Levite with a silver graven image in the house of a guy named Micah. And another Levite with a concubine where the law says the Levite's to marry a virgin of his own tribe. And the poor concubine gets raped to death by a bunch of sodomites. Something about that behavior that appears at the last stages of the people ruling themselves turns into chaos. They all go to Samuel the prophet and they say, we want to be like all the other countries. We want a king. Mm. Samuel cries and the Lord tells him, they did not reject you. They rejected me. And so why is this story important? The kings of Europe looked to the Bible for their authority, but they looked to the King Saul and after. And the Pilgrims and Puritans that founded America looked to the before King Saul part of the Bible. So King Saul is the divider between England and America. Hmm. They're both looking to the Bible. One's looking to the King Saul and after, and the other's looking to the before King Saul. And so the King Saul and after is called the divine right of kings. God chose me. I'm the royal gang leader. I'm God's lieutenant. And you do what I say, or I'm going to cancel you. King Saul killed a bunch of priests because he suspected they were friends with David. But the Pilgrims and Puritans, they looked back to what is called the Hebrew Republic. The Puritan scholars were called Christian Hebraists because they studied this Hebrew Republic so much. Matter of fact, James Madison went to Princeton, graduated in 1771. He went back for an entire year just to study Hebrew. He wanted to read the Old Testament in the original tongue and was fascinated with their political philosophy of how they could rule themselves without a king. And James Madison is called the chief architect of our Constitution. Mm. And so they taught Hebrew at Yale and Harvard. Yale has Hebrew characters on its coat of arms to this day. In Harvard, they gave their commencement address in part in the Hebrew tongue throughout the 1600s. They gave part of the graduation address in Greek and Latin and in Hebrew. So America's founders look back to this period where you had millions of people rule themselves without a king, and that became the model for how we wanted to rule ourselves without a king. Everybody is taught the law. Everybody's personally accountable to God to follow it. And so it's like a teeter-totter. The less external restraints requires the people to have more internal moral restraints. If we're going to not have a government that rules exterior with fear, then it has to be interior with morals and virtue. It's like a parent gives the teenager the car keys and says, look, you're a good kid. You have internal morals. You can come home whenever you want. But if you don't follow those internal morals and you drink and drive and party, you're going to be pulled over by the police and put behind bars. So, teenager, you're going to be controlled, either voluntarily from the inside or forcibly from the outside. It's the same way with the nation. Mm-hmm. We're either going to be voluntarily controlled with internal morals, or we're going to teach the kids there's no right, there's no wrong, there's no God, there's 72 different genders, and it can change every day, however you feel today. And these kids get shoved out on the street, and they said, I feel like I want what you have, and I'm going to kill you for it. And since there's no God, and there's no right and wrong, and I'm just ruled by my feelings, and we're shocked that the students act out what they just got taught in the public schools. Rather than the Ten Commandments, thou shalt not kill. Why? Because there is a God who's watching you, who's going to hold you accountable in the future. And so we end up losing our freedoms, and you could transition back to a king, like Israel transitioned back to a king. So these were the understandings that the founders of America had. Theodore Roosevelt said, in no other place and at no other time has the experiment of government of the people, by the people, for the people, been tried on so vast a scale as here in our own country. So in previous generations, they knew how rare it was to have the people be the rulers. So here we are. We're the ruled and the rulers, right? So a republic has citizens. The word citizen means co-ruler, co-sovereign, co-king. So republics have citizens. Kings have subjects who are subjected to their will. I'm a subject of the king. And a subject means that you're subjected to the king's will. And so why is this important? Romans 13, let everyone be subject to the governing authority. Who's the governing authority in a monarchy? The king. Who's the governing authority in a republic? The citizen.
0: Amen.
2: So in a monarchy, you submit to the king. In a republic, you are the king. You know, the Bible addresses every situation in life. And if a man is single, you preach out of the Bible abstinence. But if he gets married, you preach out of the Bible faithfulness to your wife. Well, if a man is living in a monarchy, you preach from the Bible, submit to the king. But if the situation changes and he's living in a republic, you preach from the Bible responsibility. You are the king. And voting is the very least that you do. You are responsible for the whole thing. Get involved. And so the pastor that tells the Christian not to get involved in politics needs to be asked if he knows the difference between a monarchy and a republic. Now, if you're living in a monarchy, sure, yeah, submit to the king, do whatever you're told, you know, all the mandates. If you're living in a republic, no, you preach from the Bible responsibility. The politicians are your servants, public servants. You elect them, you hire them, and you fire them, right? You're the king, you're the ultimate authority, the people, and the politicians. It would be silly for a king to have to obey his servant. Imagine the butler telling the king what to do. Well, in America, the politicians are our servants. They're the public servants. When the people are the king, we tell the politicians what needs to happen. They don't tell us what needs to happen.
0: Yeah, well, and we'll move that direction a little bit more in a moment here. I'm going to go to the break in just a second, but I do want to bring up a couple of quotes. I had to look both of these up. That's what I appreciate about the internet, how quickly you can find things by just putting in a word or two, because I could not remember the entire quote. I'm sure you have both of these memorized, but I'll read two of these from our founding fathers that go exactly with what you are sharing. You've got John Adams saying, "Our Constitution was made only for a moral and religious people. It is wholly inadequate to the government of any other." And then George Washington, I couldn't remember exactly what he had said concerning this, but I found it, "Of all the dispositions and habits which lead to political prosperity, religion and morality are indispensable support." So two kind of similar quotes from America's founding fathers there that really speak to what you're sharing, I think, don't they?
2: Yeah, the founders were brilliant, and they understood how rare it was in history to have people rule themselves. Now, a democracy like in Athens, every citizen had to be at every meeting every day to talk about every issue. Totally time consuming. There's no time for anything else. Right. And if you miss a couple days and you don't know what they're talking about today and you show up, you say, "Hey, what are we talking about?" You're called an idiotus, an idiot. You didn't know what's going on. A republic is you take care of your family and your farm, and you have someone in your place, a representative that goes to the market every day and talks about politics, right? So you get to do other things. So republics could grow larger. You're still in charge. You're just ruling through these people that you subcontracted out to keep track of the day-to-day stuff. They are your representative, but you're still in charge. So in New England, in the colonial times, some of the colonies did have democracies because every citizen had to show up. But then as we turn into a nation, we turn into a republic, we have representatives go and look after our interests. But it is interesting. It begins with the Pilgrims. So Virginia was founded first in 1607, and it was an Anglican colony with an Anglican minister whose boss was the King of England. The King of England was the head of the Anglican church. He had to take the oath of supremacy, acknowledging the king as the head of the church. And so the Pilgrims were headed to Jamestown, but they get blown off course in a storm, and they land in Massachusetts. They try sailing south, but almost sink in the storm. And the captain says, "It's too dangerous. You're going to have to get off the boat here." And the Pilgrims look at each other and says, "Well, who's going to be in charge? There's 102 of us on the boat, and nobody's been picked by the king to be in charge. We were going to go to Jamestown and submit to the king's government. We can't just be lawless and everybody get off and do whatever they want." They do something unique. They take their little covenant church form of government that's modeled after the Hebrew Republic, and they make it their civil government. So it's called the Mayflower Compact. "We, in the presence of God, covenant ourselves together into a civil body politic." Covenant's a Bible word. And the covenant form of government is like a triangle. You get rights from God. You're fair to your neighbor because you're accountable to God. You get blessings from God. You voluntarily share them with your neighbor as charity because you're doing it as unto God. It's not socialism where the government takes away your stuff involuntarily and gives it to somebody you'll never meet and they don't care where it came from. No, it's your stuff, and you're moved upon with compassion to give, and a relationship is formed, and you're doing it because you're doing it as unto God. So they're called a covenant form of government. It's a way to have order in society with no king who rules through fear. And so that was the Pilgrims. And then you have the King of England, Charles I, and he turns up the heat. And he said, I will make them conform or I will harry them out of the land. And that's what he did. And so these Pilgrims and Puritans fled, and it's called the Great Puritan Migration. From 1630 to 1640, you have 20,000 Puritans with their covenant form of government flooding into New England. And so pastors and their covenant churches are founding cities. So Providence, Rhode Island is founded by the First Baptist Church in America. Everybody's involved in church. Everybody's involved in city government because it's the church founding the city. But Hartford, Connecticut is founded by the First Congregational Church in America. Everybody's involved in church and everybody's involved in city government because it's the church founding the city. Mm. The word for city is polis, like Indianapolis, and politics is simply the business of the city. And since it's the church founding the city, every church member is involved in politics. Hmm. And that's the way it was for a century. Huh. And so they had one building in town called the Meeting House. That's where the pastor would teach the Bible, and that's where they do their city business. The word synagogue means meeting house. That's where the rabbi taught the law, and that's where they do their city business. I mean, why build a separate building just to talk about a different topic? But after a century, it got a little dry. And they taught this covenant plan academically at Yale and Harvard. God is the plan for your life, your marriage, family, church, your government. Find out what the plan is, put it into place. And some, they were so into plans that they said, God, in his infinite wisdom, already knows who's going to wind up in heaven. So don't even bother preaching the gospel. Whoever's supposed to get saved will get saved. And they got unevangelistic, and they got nicknamed Old Lights. And so David Brainerd got expelled from Yale because he said his professor was as spiritual as a chair. And so in the early 1700s, you had the New Lights. And this is the Great Awakening Revival with John and Charles Wesley over in England, and then George Whitefield in the colonies. And George Whitefield said, it's more than a plan. You have to have an experience with Jesus, a relationship. And to some, though, it was so personal, it was only personal. They said, okay, it's just my own personal relationship with Jesus, so I'm not going to care about what kind of country I'm leaving my kids. And this appeared several times in church history. And the devil's attitude is, you can't beat them, join them. And so if they can't stop the church, the next best thing is when somebody gets saved, convince them to isolate themselves, to quarantine themselves, to join a monastery, take vows of silence so that you won't even talk to anybody else. Sure. Go ahead and enjoy your own personal relationship with the Lord, but by all means, don't infect anybody else.
0: That's a good place to break, Bill. I'm going to have to break here because we got to get that done. But when we come back, I want to share exactly what you are pointing out. They were lacking this evangelism, and we want to share that gospel message. So we're going to have a super short segment. We come back, and we're going to do only that. So don't go anywhere, especially if this is something that you maybe haven't heard before. The message of the gospel of Jesus Christ. We'll do that in just a moment here on the Plumb Line. Reach out, connect with me. The email is theplumblineradio@gmail.com. 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
0: 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Thanks for tuning into The Plumb Line. I'm your host, Jay Rudolph, my guest, Bill Federer, and we are talking about America's 250th, talking a little bit of the establishment of a republic form of government, and one of the verses that maybe we'll dive into more deeply on the next segments to come with Bill Federer is the one that says, "Blessed is the nation whose God is the Lord," and I would say, "Blessed is the man whose God is the Lord." The Lord Jesus Christ needs to be your Lord and Savior, and that was being neglected, that message, as Bill was sharing when we went to the break. But Bill, we've got only a couple minutes or so, so can you proclaim to the one tuning in right now who may have never heard, I can't hardly imagine somebody's never heard this message, but there may be some, or there are others who've heard it numerous times but have never acted upon it, right, Bill? Tell them what this gospel message is.
2: Yeah, so God exists for eternity, and he makes everything. And he said, been there, done that. I can make everything. I would really like someone in my image who could love me. Now it gets interesting, because love by definition must be voluntary. So he has to hide himself behind his creation because he's so awesome. If he were to appear to you and all his universe creating power, your response would be involuntary. And so he creates us as beings who can love him back. God loves everything he created, but the question is, could what he created love him back? Galaxies can't love. Rocks can't love. You know, you look at the word angel. It appears 289 times in the Bible. Not one time is the word love used to describe an angel's relationship with God. Hmm. They worship God, they praise God, they glorify God, but they're not made in God's image, and Jesus did not die on the cross for angels. They were made for a purpose. What purpose were you made for? We're not very smart, and we're not powerful. Right, we can have a relationship with the Lord. We can love him back. And there's a second thing, though. God's just, which means he has to judge every sin. Which means even if he creates us as free will beings and we step out of line, he has to judge us. Because if he doesn't judge our sin, by default, his silence will be giving consent to the sin. And if God gives consent to one sin one time, he denies his just nature. He denies himself, and he cannot deny himself, so he can never be loved back until he came up with a plan. And the plan was his own son would become a man, and only as a man could God die on a cross to pay for our sin. Charles Wesley wrote to him, "Amazing love, how could it be that thou, my God, shouldst die for me?" So God is just in that he judges every sin, but he's love in that he provided the lamb to take the judgment for the sin. So in mathematical equations, there's constants and variables. In the equation of redemption, the constant is God is just, was, is, and forever will be just. That will never change. The variable is who takes the judgment, you or a substitute. Jesus is our substitute. Abraham and Isaac going to the top of Mount Moriah. Isaac says, "Father, we have the wood for the sacrifice. We have the coals for the sacrifice, but where's the sacrifice?" And Abraham says, "Son, God will provide himself a lamb." And it has a double meaning. I'm trusting God will have a lamb up in the bush, right, a ram. But the other is God will provide himself as the lamb. And that's what happened. Jesus, the second person of the Trinity, the only begotten Son of God, in the plan of redemption was hidden from ages. It was a hidden plan. It says, if the princes of this world had known, they never would have crucified the Lord of glory. In this hidden plan, Jesus becomes a man, becomes the Lamb of God, and he takes the wrath of an eternal just God upon himself in our place. So the lamb is God's way to love you without having to judge you. It's his way to get around his own just nature. So he can eternally be just, judging every sin, but he's love in that Jesus took the judgment in our place. So we can approach this eternal just God in Christ through Jesus, and we escape judgment. So he can love us without having to judge us.
0: Wow, I love that explanation of it. It brings to bear upon us the reality of, yeah, that we're sinners in need of a Savior, and our just God, there's got to be a punishment if He is just, and He is indeed just. And that punishment is borne out on His Son, Jesus Christ, the perfect, sinless Savior, the Son of God. And so thank you so much for sharing that, Bill. I'm going to share my email address as we have to wrap up this segment. 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
4: 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My name is Gary Ingram, and I'm the founder of Love and Truth Network. I know what it's like to hide in deep shame and confusion. Raised in church, I lived a double life, battling unwanted same-sex attraction, porn, and sexual sin for many years, praying for change but finding no real help or solutions from leaders, and rejected by many within the church. Then, in my mid-30s, Jesus met me in a church community that loved me even as broken as I was, but they also called me into the man God created me to be. Healing wasn't instant, but it was real. 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
0: 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On today's edition of The Plumb Line, my guest is Bill Federer, and we're talking about America's 250th anniversary, and specifically about why America has survived for these 250 years. Maybe we'll even talk a bit about, is America going to be able to survive another 250? Well, the answer is if the Lord wills, it certainly will. So, but that's in God's hands. In fact, there was a scripture, Bill, that I brought up as we were wrapping up the last segment, and it comes from Psalm 33. Blessed is the nation whose God is the Lord, the people whom He has chosen as His heritage. And it gives us a nice picture after that, too. I'll read a few other verses out of Psalm 33. The Lord looks down from heaven. He sees all the children of man from where He sits enthroned. He looks out on all the inhabitants of the earth, He who fashions the hearts of them all and observes all their deeds. So those are just a couple of verses there from Psalm 33 that you can look up and read that in context. I'd love to have you, you know, read that, kind of study that whole psalm. But that is reason numero uno why America continues to exist, is that America, you know, from the foundations, and it's written right into our founding documents, you know, this whole aspect about our sovereign creator and about God is brought up a number of times. And so it is because of His hand and His will that we still exist, and our very next breath, of course, comes from God. So that's the main thing. You know, you brought up this whole idea of the republic form of government, and that is, you know, incredibly important. I believe God led the founders to establish that type of government. But ultimately, just like everything else, it's all in His hands if America is going to continue.
2: Yeah, just like ancient Israel, that first 400 years before they got a king, and they ended up sinning and backsliding, and the priest stopped teaching. But basically, the priest went woke. Here's Eli, the high priest. His own sons are committing sexual sin. Right there in the church, Right? I mean, this is like rainbow church. They're like, yeah, do whatever sexual sin you want. God's okay with it. It's like, no, God is just. And so it turns into chaos, and they all go to Samuel the prophet, and they say the self-government system is no longer working. That's when they get King Saul. And so America, very similar to that, that if we have pastors preaching, no, there is, God is just, and he does have laws. Jesus didn't get rid of the law. He just paid the penalty for us breaking it. But God is a God of laws. And actually, it's one strike and you're out. All you have to do is sin one time in your entire life, and you can never go to heaven by being good enough. You think of it, before the flood, people were living centuries, and they so structured their lives, they could live for centuries and not even think about God. It says, before the flood, the thoughts of man were on evil continually. They chose not to retain God in their thoughts, and it repented God that even made man. I mean, could you imagine the Holy Spirit trying to get somebody's attention for centuries? And they certainly have enough food. The Midrash, the Jewish oral tradition, says that before the flood, one planting would produce enough food for 40 years. And so they had plenty of food. They must have had health to live that long, but they didn't even think about God. So God said, okay, we're going to let people go through crises, you know, storms and floods and famines. And guess what? In times of crises, people turn to Christ. So God created us for fellowship. He wants us to turn to him, and there's an easy way and a hard way. And so it's better for us to turn to him. But historically, it's in times of crises that people turn to Christ. So whenever you have a national crisis, it's usually when you have a national revival. So in the founding of America, there's what's called the French and Indian War. It's the first global war. And in that midst of that crisis, you have what's called the first Great Awakening Revival. And so you begin to see this pattern. So then you have, you know, the Barbary Pirate War and, you know, the War of 1812. And you have something in America called the Second Great Awakening Revival. And that's when you have missionaries being sent out all around the world. In 1806, you have Williams College, Massachusetts, and some students are walking back to class, and there's a thunderstorm, and they dive under a haystack to get out of the rain. And while they're there, they pray for world missions, and then they decide to commit their lives to world missions, and the rain stops, and they go to class, and they tell their classmates, we just committed our lives to world missions. Their classmates start committing their lives to world missions. It's called the Haystack Prayer Revival. And what happens, 5,000 young people in the next decade or so go around the world as missionaries to Burma, to Hawaii. They're going all around. I mean, they're taking their youthful energy instead of wasting it on trying to find out what sex they are. No, they're serving the Lord. They're going out. They're learning other languages. They're going to India and New Zealand. I mean, it's all over and spreading this revival. And then you have, like in Hawaii, there's a black woman, Betsy Stockton. She's the first single female to be a missionary. And she is on the beaches of Hawaii teaching these Hawaiian kids the gospel. It starts what's called the Hawaiian Great Awakening. And 50,000 Hawaiians get saved in the 1830s and 40s. And then the Hawaiians start sending missionaries to Polynesia and all across the Pacific. But again, it sparked with just a few people. And then during the Second Great Awakening, you have Charles Finney. He's an attorney in Adams, New York, 29 years old. And one night he is in bed and he is just struck with fear and he thinks he's going to die and go to hell. And in the middle of it, he promises that he's going to give his life to God. And the next day he's forgot all about it. And he's walking to work and he has this voice like speak to him in his heart and says, I thought you were going to give your life to me today. And so he wanders off in the woods. He kneels down and he prays and prays and prays. He goes back to his office. And after he works all day and he says goodbye to his law partner, he closes the door and he says he met Jesus. Now, later he says, you know, mentally, but he says he felt the presence of Jesus so strong. He fell on his knees and he prayed. He said he felt waves of liquid love. He says, that's the only way I can describe it. And he's praying. And the next thing he knows, the door opens to his law office. He had prayed all night. And in comes a deacon who is suing another deacon. And he wants to ask how his case is coming along. And without hesitating, Charles Finney said, I have a retainer from the Lord Jesus Christ to plead his case. I cannot plead yours. And the deacon was so struck, he like walks out of the law office and stands in the middle of the street in the daze, and then he finally drops his case. Well, Charles Finney turns into a preacher who preaches like a lawyer before a jury, presenting evidence and then demanding a verdict. And so he invented altar calls. He said, you serve the devil openly. I'm going to call for you to stand up right where you're at and proclaim you're going to serve Jesus openly. And 100,000 people got saved in a 2-year period in Rochester, New York, and that whole upstate New York area. One of the young men that heard his preaching was John J. Shepherd, and he started Oberlin University, which became the hotbed for the abolitionist movement, sending young people all around saying that slavery and Christianity are incompatible. Charles Finney had a church in New York. He denied communion to slave owners. I mean, he was really tough. Well, his sermons get written down and they're read in England by George Williams. He's a 22-year-old draper shop salesman. And London is filled full of young men. It's called the Industrial Revolution. And if you ever saw Charles Dickens' Oliver Twist, where the street has got prostitutes and beggars and bums and crime, that was the situation. So this young 22-year-old George Williams says there needs to be a place where young men can escape the temptations of the street and seek the Lord and pray. And he goes, I have no other source that can keep young men from sin other than the Bible inspired by the Holy Ghost. And so he named it the Young Men's Christian Association, or YMCA. A few years later, there's the Crystal Palace Exposition, sort of like a precursor to a World's Fair, and they have a booth. And within a few years, there's YMCAs in 9 different countries, in Paris, France, and in Geneva, Switzerland. And the head of the YMCA in Geneva is Henry Dunant, and he goes on to start the International Red Cross, which came out of the YMCA. And then helping him was Clara Barton, and she ended up starting the American Red Cross. And then Gideon's International comes out of the YMCA, and they have a boys' work department because it's the young men's. Well, what about the boys? So they have this boys' work department, and they have the first campgrounds. And so out of that, they're using a survival manual book written by a British soldier named Lord Baden-Powell. He comes back from the Boer War, and they get him to do a book tour and help promote the YMCA. Well, he decides to write his own book called Scouting for Boys, and that turns into the Boy Scout movement, which came out of the YMCA. And then you have the Olympics come out of the YMCA, because you have these young men doing their exercises, and a guy named De Coubertin from France says, hey, maybe instead of men fighting, they can play sports from around the world. And so he recruits Elwood Brown, who was the head of the YMCA in the Philippines. And he gets these YMCA athletes from all over to come, and it turns into the Olympics. And then in Chicago, you have a shoe salesman, 23-year-old D.L. Moody. He can't even read. He had to drop out of school to sell shoes to support his family. And so he becomes a YMCA city missionary. They don't pay him anything, but he sees an abandoned saloon in Chicago, and he opens it up to teach young children, inner city kids, the Bible. And some guy named William Reynolds shows up, and he goes, the first time I went to one of his meetings, he was holding a little Negro boy and trying to read the prodigal son story and couldn't even pronounce the words and had to skip them. And he says, if God can use that guy, he can use anybody. And D.L. Moody says, Mr. Reynolds, I don't have an education, but I love Jesus and pray for me. Well, D.L. Moody was good at recruiting. So within a year, he had 60 volunteers teaching 600 kids. And next year, there's 1,500 kids, and Lincoln gets elected president in 1860. And Lincoln goes from Springfield, Illinois to Chicago on his way to D.C. He stops off in D.L. Moody's Sunday school class. Could you imagine Lincoln sitting there? It's, you know, the December of 1860. And after the class, D.L. Moody said, Mr. President, anything you want to tell these students? And he said, I started off as poor as any one of you in this class. And if you do what that man tells you, someday you might even be president of the United States. Civil War starts. Lincoln recruits the YMCA to have coffee wagons and chaplains during the war, and D.L. Moody's on 9 different battlefields helping out. And then after the war, D.L. Moody builds the YMCA in Chicago. It burns, he builds it again, and then he becomes an international preacher. And Ulysses S. Grant takes his entire cabinet to hear D.L. Moody, and he's preaching to crowds without a microphone. And then you have Billy Sunday, was a Chicago White Stocking baseball player, and he hears this, and he volunteers at the YMCA, and he becomes a preacher. And they just invented radio. And so he ends up preaching to 100 million people. And then somebody that attended a Billy Sunday crusade was Billy Graham. And he ended up preaching to hundreds of millions of people. And, but you see this like a torch that gets passed from one generation to the next and the next. But it all starts with just, you know, one person, one Charles Finney, you know, one Charlie Kirk, one person that says, God, use me. And it starts this ripple effect, a ground fire. And so that's our history as a country. Now, this all gets left out of the history books because they want to try to cleanse it of everything that has anything to do with Christianity.
0: Right.
2: But when we remind ourselves, no, we have this godly heritage And we need to remind ourselves of it so that we can preserve this great country for future generations.
0: Amen. Well, all glory to God for all of this. Everything expressed here is because His hand, His Spirit is moving in and among and through people, and it's just glorious to hear. I appreciate you sharing these great testimonies, and I have something I want to follow up on with that discussion that you've just had here. We'll do that in just a moment when we come back from the break here on The Plumb Line. Thank you for tuning into the broadcast. As we go to this break, I'd love to have you touch base with those Christian-owned businesses and ministries that you hear from. They make it possible for you to be able to hear this broadcast on the radio. It's quite expensive for airtime for a show all across the country, and so that's what the sponsors do. They cover that very significant airtime cost. So reach out, say thanks to them, do business with them, support their ministries so that they know that it's worthwhile here to make this investment in The Plumb Line so the gospel and biblical worldview teaching can go forth on the radio. My thanks to my guest, Bill Federer, as well, and we'll be back with more in just a moment.
5: My husband was pressuring me to get an abortion. I was being pressured by everyone in my life to just take the pills. I had already reached out to Let Them Live. Someone reached out to me over the weekend, and she's like, please don't take those pills. They were talking to me about how they can support us. Me and my husband were in an argument, and I ended up taking the first pill. In that moment, I completely broke down. I texted my Let Them Live counselor, and I said, I took the pills. Just forget about it. She knew that that wasn't what I wanted. She got me in contact with a doctor. There's only a 60% chance of success once you take that first pill that the baby survives. Choosing to keep her was definitely the right choice. She's like a little miracle, and God has totally changed our lives. 100%, if it wasn't for Let Them Live, I would have gone through with the abortion.
0: You can make an incredible difference in a mom's life and save a baby when you do something simple. 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A forerunner in homeschool curriculum, Cornerstone Curriculum, has been teaching children all over the world to think and learn from a biblical perspective for more than 40 years. 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That's cornerstonecurriculum.com. This is The Plumb Line. I'm your host, Jay Rudolph. Bill Federer is my guest, talking about America on the 250th anniversary of this great nation that God has raised up and allowed most of those who are tuning in to be residents of America, I'm sure. And so, Bill, as we come back here, you were kind of taking us through a litany of different people that God used to bring about revival, awakenings, and how fundamental, how vital that has been in America being sustained for 250 years. And so I was thinking as you were sharing that if we're going to make it another 250 or even another 20 years, we need the Spirit of God to move upon people. You brought up Charlie Kirk. That was, I think, the most recent one of a number of people that you just shared about. And so a lot of these hallmarks of the faith, people that God has used, have passed away recently here. I could list off a bunch of names, but I won't do that. But we're in need of someone, and thankfully we've got a God who we can trust, who will move in and through someone or a number of people to help bring about, you know, more revival and keep America going, I trust.
2: You know, historically, God seems to wait until things look hopeless, and then He raises up little nobodies with faith and courage to do big things. And whether it's an 80-year-old Moses or a teenager David or a Gideon or a Deborah or an Esther, that this is just our turn, right? That instead of saying, oh, it looks really bad, no. We're the bride of Christ, and every romance novel builds up to a decision-making moment, a forsaking of all others and choosing the one, right? You're watching the movie, and, you know, the girl's got guys chasing her, and there's one guy she thinks is it, and then it's her big night, she has her dress, but he calls at the last minute and says, oh, I can't make it. I've got a business meeting. You'll understand, won't you? And yet this other guy will crawl across glass just to be with her a few minutes. And so the crisis reveals to her who loves her and who doesn't. I think God intentionally has crises to see who seeks him and who will not seek him. You know, we're social creatures. We want to be accepted by a group and we fear being rejected by a group. It actually goes back to Sigmund Freud, who studied group psychology, and his nephew was Edward Bernays, who invented marketing and said, okay, people will buy something if they see the group wearing it. And the fashion industry does this. And so they've now applied it to politics and they've done it all online. So they censor voices they don't like and they magnify voices they do. And people are influenced because they subconsciously want to fit in with the group and nobody wants to be an outsider. Every kid wants to be invited to the party and nobody wants to be left off the team, right? And so they manipulate your desire to be accepted by a group and your fear of rejection by a group. And Peter was with a group around a fire and a girl gets in his face and says, you were with Jesus. And Peter looks around the fire and everybody's eyeing him and he realizes he's about to get kicked out of this group. And he says, I never met the guy. He denies Christ that quick. It's like, wow, it is a real fear to be kicked out of a group, a family group, a professional group, a group of friends, to be blocked, to be canceled. It hurts. But after the resurrection, Peter's called into the Sanhedrin. And they said, we gave you strict orders not to speak in this name, or we're going to kick you out of our big group, the synagogue and the temple. And Peter said, we must obey God rather than men. It's like, what happened to Peter? He doesn't care about being kicked out of a group now. He's filled with the Holy Spirit. Something about having a relationship with the Lord, you don't care about the group anymore. Reminds you of Sam Coonrod, Giants pitcher, back when they were kneeling in protest of the flag. And he was the only one not to kneel. I mean, here you have this stadium with tens of thousands of people. You have millions watching on TV, and he refuses to kneel. And afterwards, the media said, why? He goes, well, I'm a Christian. I just believe I'm not supposed to kneel before anybody but God. It's like he has a relationship with God. He can resist the group pressure. Mm-hmm. Same thing with Jonathan Isaac, an Orlando Magic basketball player. Only one not to kneel in protest. And they asked him why. He goes, well, I believe the gospel is for everybody. We're all made in God's image. And so part of our job is to teach young people, you get your identity from God. He loves you. He created you in his image. Someday you'll stand before him and him alone. And you have to not care about if the group likes you or doesn't like you. You know, Exodus 23 says, thou shalt not be among a multitude running to do evil. There will be a multitude who wants to do evil, and you're supposed to be the stick in the mud. It sort of comes with the package. Jesus says, you'll be hated by all men for my name's sake. You know, that. But he that endures to the end shall be saved. And sort of on earth, this is, you know, if you were God and you wanted to populate heaven, wouldn't you want to fill it full of people who like loved you and wanted to be around you? Which means you'd have to give them a choice not to love you for the choice to love you to be the choice. And so on earth, this is the choosing time. And some people are going to choose the all others. They're going to want to be liked and friended and followed so much that they'll deny Christ. And others are like, I don't care about the all others. All I care about is Jesus. Mm-hmm. And so with that, we need to have this attitude. Why? Because you look at England and people are so scared of being called a Islamophobe or not liking immigrants that they'll let these Pakistani rape gangs rape 250,000 young women. Yeah. And they'll be silent about it because they don't want to be labeled anti-immigrant or something. They care more about what people are saying about them than their own daughters. Mm-hmm. It's like, wow. Yeah. We have to say, no, in America, we don't care about the group. We're going to stand up for what's right because we fear God.
0: Mm, yeah, so disturbing to hear that. But yeah, well, we've got like 2 minutes left only again, so not leaving you much time for this. But I wanted to get a brief comment to wrap this up. And in this vein, I guess, that God is always first. And so my question, I guess, is how, as faithful Christians, do we keep God first and yet at the same time be good citizens and good patriots here in America?
2: Yeah, well, the most important thing is to bring people to Christ. The second most important thing is to preserve the freedom to do the most important thing. If you really believe having a relationship with Christ is important, you're going to be involved wanting to preserve the freedom to preach the gospel. I mean, if having a personal relationship with the Lord is so important, don't we want our children to have a chance to have a personal relationship with the Lord? I mean, if it's that important, don't we want our kids to have? Yeah, certainly. And yet, if you don't get involved, you're going to let ungodly people teach the kids in the schools that there is no God. Would God want the kids to be taught there is no God? And if there is a God, they come to the conclusion he is messed up. He's put in men and women's bodies, and you have to have operations to fix them. What a messed up God. And if that behavior is not sin, what behavior? Well, sex outside of marriage. You know, the little library books, the drag queen story out. If sex outside of a marriage is not a sin, then arguably there are no sins. And if there's no sins, you don't need a savior. And so they're undermining the entire gospel. So you have to admit, it's a pretty clever trick the devil's pulled to get Christians who believe in the gospel of Christ, let their children be taught the gospel of Antichrist. It's like, oh, I'm really spiritual. I'm not going to get involved. I'm just going to enjoy my own personal relationship with the Lord. So I'm going to let them teach my kids that God doesn't exist. There's no sin. There's no need for a savior. It's like, you're really spiritual, aren't you? No. If having a relationship with the Lord is important, we want our kids to have a chance to have a relationship with the Lord. We need to be involved so that it's legal to share the gospel. It's legal to tell people about Jesus, because in other countries, it's the death penalty to tell people about Jesus. All those countries in the Middle East, the Muslim countries, it's actually the death penalty to change your religion in Iran.
0: Right.
2: In India, they had radical Hindus, and they don't like the lowest caste, which are the untouchables, the Dalits, and they're the ones that have to take care of the trash in the sewers. They don't like the fact that they're converting and becoming Christian and escaping from their caste system. And so they're killing Christians in India. If we really believe the gospel is the answer, we're going to be involved wanting to preserve the freedom to preach it.
0: Yeah, so blessed to be in America and a citizen here. And so thank you so much for this visit, Bill. So much more that I'd like to talk about. So that guarantees, I guess, that we're going to have to do this again. We'll visit again, but thank you for coming on.
2: Well, hey, thank you anytime, and God bless all the listeners.
0: Bill Federer, again, my guest on the Plumb Line. 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
2: When something bad happens to you, do you find yourself thinking it's punishment for a specific sin? Today on Truth for Life Weekend, Alistair Begg shows us that sometimes God uses trials in our lives to display His work and His glory. We're continuing a series called A Light in the Darkness.
3: Well, let's begin in John chapter 20 and verse 30 and 31. I point you here purposefully because this is where John tells us the purpose of his gospel. He explains here in verse 30 that not all the miraculous signs that Jesus did in the company of his disciples have been recorded in this gospel, but instead there's been a selection given, and the selection that has been used in order that the things that have been written may foster belief, that people may believe that Jesus is the Christ, the Son of God, and then that by believing they may find life in his name. Someone pointed this out to me some time ago, suggesting that this may actually be a key for working our way through John's gospel. I think it's quite a good idea. In other words, what you have in the signs is evidence. The evidence then providing the basis for believing, and the believing giving way to life in the name of Jesus. Evidence, belief, and spiritual life. Notice, first of all, the man's condition. As Jesus went along, he saw a man blind from birth. This man had been born blind. And as was often the case at that time, and indeed not only in that era, the man's recourse was simply to sit out on the street and hope that people would be benevolent towards him. And in verse 8, we are discovering that his profession or his circumstance had been that of a blind beggar. So we are in no doubt that his condition was pitiful, that it was in every instance hopeless, that he was actually quite helpless in relationship to the circumstance that he faced. He was not, as we will discover later in the story, devoid of personality. He was a colorful personality. He had a mind of his own. He was quick-witted in his response to those who put pressure upon him. Indeed, I hope that you will read John chapter 9 as we go forward with it, and you will find out that what I'm telling you is true. But his condition is such that without a miracle, he was destined to live his life in darkness. It's very important that we understand that. I'll say it to you again. His condition was such that without intervention from outside of himself, he was destined to live his life in darkness. Now, his condition gives rise to a question, the question that is posed in verse 2 by the disciples. Those who are following Jesus ask a question that many of us perhaps regard as almost inevitable. "Rabbi," they said, "who sinned, this man or his parents, that he was born blind?" Now, the assumption made by the disciples that the sin and suffering of this man are intimately connected is, of course, generally true, isn't it? Sin and suffering are connected. Indeed, the Bible makes it clear in Genesis chapter 3 that it was the entry of sin into the world that changed everything in terms of the goodness of the world that God had made. God made the world and everything in it, and he pronounced that it was good. And all of the thorns and the thistles and the bloodshed and the disagreement and the disharmony and the murder and the mayhem and the weeds and the tsunamis and all of the earthquakes and everything else is generally linked to the fact

0: the fall of man. Sin, suffering, disease, disorder, arriving hard on the heels of the rebellion and disobedience of Adam and Eve. So the assumption on the part of the disciples is understandable, and as I say, it is generally true. However, for them to attempt to join the dots between sin and the sufferings of a particular individual is to put themselves on shaky ground. And that is exactly what they discover in the answer that Jesus gives. They've concluded that the man's blindness is the result either of his own sin. The Jews believed that you could sin in the womb. They had a concept of prenatal sinfulness. Or that it was directly related to what his parents had done. Jesus then answers their concern. Verse 3 brings us to the answer that Jesus gives. The condition gives rise to the question gives rise to the answer. Neither this man nor his parents sinned, said Jesus. In other words, you're asking the wrong question. You're looking for someone to blame. There is no such cause and effect here, says Jesus. He wasn't blind because of his own sin or because of his parents' sin. No, this has happened, he says, so that the work of God might be displayed in his life. God knows exactly what's going on here, he says. The work of God might be displayed in his life. What is the work of God? It is to bring about belief in the lives of men and women. And this has happened, this has taken place in this man's life, so that the work of God might be displayed in his life. Displayed, first of all, in his physical healing, in the restoration of his physical sight, and displayed ultimately and finally in him being brought to spiritual sight. You see, the real story here, the focus of the story, doesn't actually come in the little section we're dealing with just now. That's the danger of dealing with a section in isolation. But the focus of the story, you really need to wait until you get to verse 35. The man's been thrown out by the Pharisees. They don't like the way he's been cheeky to them. And when Jesus found him, he said, "Do you believe in the Son of Man?" To which the man who now has his sight says, "Who is he, sir?" The man asked. "Tell me so that I may believe in him." Jesus said, "You have now seen him. In fact, he is the one speaking with you." Then the man said, "Lord, I believe," and he worshiped him. That's the close of the story. That's the focus of the story. This is the work of God, that men and women might believe in his one and only Son. Everyone who believes may have eternal life. For God so loved the world that he gave his only begotten Son, that whosoever believes in him should not perish, but have everlasting life. Jesus says, instead of you fellows sitting around asking the wrong questions, let me say to you, it is time for us together to be involved in the work of God. We, he says, need to be about the work of him who sent me. Now, can we pause and just acknowledge that as mysterious as this is, we understand it? This has happened so that the work of God might be displayed in this man's life. In other words, his blindness was the key to his salvation. His blindness was the key to his salvation. Indeed, we would say that were it not for his blindness, then the encounter would never have happened, and therefore we would have no record of the fact that the man came to see spiritually. And what is true of this man is often true when people tell you how they became Christians. I'm sure there are at least a few this morning in this room who would testify somewhere along these lines. "I was going along perfectly well without God. I didn't really have much interest in him at all. I certainly didn't think that I lived in the darkness or had to come into the light." And then there was some kind of collapse. Something happened, either physically or emotionally. Turmoil and pain entered into your life. And in that, all of your foundations were rocked and unsettled. And that which was a very unattractive encounter became the very means whereby You looked for an answer beyond yourself. You may actually be here this morning, and that's exactly where you are. I don't know, because I don't know all the congregation. It may be that you have wandered in here, or you have purposefully come here because of something that has happened to you in recent days, and it is a happenstance over which you have no control. It is either ugly or unpalatable. It is certainly something that shows you that you have lost your bearings and you have no mechanism, no means of restoration. God understands all of that. God is not taken by surprise. God moves in mysterious ways, his wonders to perform. He plants his footsteps in the sea, and he rides upon the storm. Now, having answered in such a straightforward way, he takes action in a way that is equally straightforward. And having said that, he spat on the ground. Jesus spits. The Creator spits. The Creator who took and fashioned a man out of his own created dust takes again his own dust and spits in it. You see, what we have in these signs is not the circus coming to town. What we have in these signs are signs to the identity of Christ. Who is this Jesus of Nazareth? That's the question that you ought to be asking if you don't believe. Who is this man in this story? Who is this person who spits on the ground and rubs mud on someone's eyelids? None other than the Creator of the universe. You see, we can't set him aside as a nice man doing kind things and speaking to children in a way that is endearing, as if somehow or another we can set him aside on that basis. No, because he won't allow us to. He stands before us doing these dramatic things and making these unbelievable assertions. You see, what John is doing in his gospel is simply working out his prologue. Remember how he begins? In the beginning was the Word. That's the Logos. That is Jesus, the second person of the Trinity. In the beginning was the Word, and the Word was with God, and the Word was God, and he was with God in the beginning. And through him all things were made. Without him nothing was made that has been made. So for him in 2 of John, John 2, to give his first miraculous sign and bring water to wine, hey, in him was life, and the life was the light of man. For him to heal the nobleman's son. For him to feed the 5,000. For him to walk on the water. For him to raise Lazarus in chapter 11. For him to deal with this man in chapter 9. The Jewish mind understood this. The Jew understood this is an expression of divinity. That's why the Pharisees are so infuriated. Because now they've got to put these two pieces of the puzzle together. One, undeniably this must be God, but we don't like him as a Messiah. Therefore, we can't get what we want without getting what we don't want. If we want him to be God, then he has to be our Messiah, but we don't want him. Exodus 4. Moses, I want you to go to Pharaoh. Moses to God. I don't think I'm the man for going to Pharaoh. I'm not a very eloquent person. Remember how God responds? Who made your mouth? And it's in that context that he says, who is it that can make you speak or make you dumb? Who is it that can make you blind or make you see? The answer is God. The psalmist says it all the time. God is the one who opens the blind eyes. God is the one who brings from darkness into light. And the sign of the Messianic age, as you find in Isaiah all the time, and one of the great signs of the Messianic age is that the Messiah will step onto the stage of history, and the lame will walk, and the deaf will hear, and the blind will see. John says, here's my evidence. Here are my signs. They're here in order that you might believe that Jesus is the Christ, the Son of God, and that by believing, you may have life in his name. Evidence, belief, life. Some of us have set aside Christianity without ever having considered the evidence. That is intellectually not so good. At least examine the evidence and see whether he is not the person he claims to be. That's why when he sat down after he'd read the scroll of Isaiah in the synagogue in Nazareth in Luke chapter 4. All the eyes in the synagogue were fastened on him. They wanted to find out what he was going to say next because he had read such a dramatic piece from the Old Testament. The Spirit of the Lord is on me. He has anointed me to preach good news to the poor, sent me to proclaim freedom for the prisoners, recovery of sight for the blind, to release the oppressed, to proclaim the year of the Lord's favor. And he began by saying to them, today, this scripture is fulfilled in your hearing. And they looked at one another and they said, isn't this the boy from the carpenter family, from Joseph? Who does he think he is saying something like that? Well, he's either crazy, or he's a liar, or he is who he said he is. Evidence, belief, life. Now, the final sentence in verse 7 is as matter of fact as anything you could ever read, isn't it? This is one of the things that makes me realize the Gospels are just the Gospels. If someone was inventing this, I think it would have a lot more to it, don't you think? Magic mud, something like that. Then he got the magic mud, which was kept in the old canister that they had found underneath the old temple over by the fountain of Zippadu life. And the, and it's like, whoa. Says, no, he's like, the guy's like, okay, what now? Well, go over to the pool of, how do I get there? I'll get somebody to get you there. Don't worry. Come on. Go to the pool of Siloam and wash. So the man went and washed and came home seeing. Yes, that's exactly right. And put the cat among the pigeons for the neighborhood. Because the people began to say to one another, isn't this the man who used to sit and beg? Some said, yeah, that's who he is. Others said, no, he just looks like him. He's a very similar look. But the man says, I am the man. I want to be who I am. I am the man. How then were your eyes opened? Well, mud, spit, wash, Siloam. And I went and washed, and then I could see. Oh, yeah? Well, where is the man? I don't know where he is. Ah. Come on. Have you ever told somebody about how you became a Christian? Somebody told me that Jesus' blood was shed for my sins. Blood shed for your sins? What is that about? Well, Jesus died and bore my sins. The pastor told me that if I would metaphorically plunge myself into that fountain that Christ provided by his death, that I would be cleansed and I would be made to see. So, come on. Come on. I mean, next thing you're going to be telling me that some guy spat on the ground, made mud, put on somebody's eyes, and the guy was walking around going, hey, I can see everything. See, that's what I am going to tell you. In fact, that's exactly what it says. Well, we have to stop, don't we? But not without acknowledging that some of you are asking the right question. And the right question is this: what in the world does this have to do with anything? And certainly, what does it have to do with me? What possible relevance does it have as I get ready to go out of here and have my lunch? Really, the question is, so what, isn't it? So what? It's the right question. Let me give it to you as straightforwardly as I can, and we'll pick it up from here next time. The man's physical condition is a mirror image of the spiritual condition of you and of me. It's not a very nice thing to say in polite company, but it is what the Bible says. Namely, that we are blind beggars. That we are spiritually blind, and that we are entirely unable to rectify our predicament. We're blind as a result of our partnership and solidarity with Adam and Eve in their sin. And we're blind culpably because we neither understand the light, nor do we recognize him, nor are we prepared to come into the light because we like darkness rather than light. This is the verdict, John 3:19. Light has come into the world, but men love darkness rather than light because their deeds are evil. By nature, we're selfish, proud, envious, and we attempt to live with a cover-up, choosing not to love the light. In fact, we hate the light. It's perfectly understandable. If we expose ourselves to the light, then all our dirty, dark secrets will be revealed. No one likes that kind of process. So although we throw up the smokescreen of our intellectual arguments, and I'm not denying that people have genuine and significant intellectual questions, let's be honest about that. But let's also be equally honest that most of our unbelief is not an intellectual issue, it's a moral issue. It's a moral issue. We know ourselves to be stained and dirty. And therefore, if someone asks us to come out into the light and show ourselves up for what we are, that is a process that we do not, that does not appeal to us. We would rather run again into the darkness. If you spill coffee on your trousers, gentlemen, after you've only just pulled out of the driveway of your car, you either have to turn around, go back in the house, get another pair of trousers, or you hope that where you're going is dark. Isn't that right? I mean, you're going out to dinner, your wife says to you, oh, don't worry, I think the restaurant is quite dark. So that's good, because I'm going to have to conceal this. You go into the restaurant, it's a blazing light. It's like, oh, for goodness sake, that is embarrassing. If I'd known how light it was, I would not have come in here like this. That's our nature. We love darkness rather than light because our deeds are evil. We are blind beggars. We cannot make ourselves see. Jesus comes to expose our blindness, to touch our lives, and to make us new. When John Newton got it, he sat down and wrote it in a hymn, didn't he? Amazing grace, how sweet the sound that saved a wretch like me. I once was lost, but now I'm found. I was blind, but now I see. Peter says to the scattered believers of his day, he says, you were once not a people, but now you are a people. Now you're a chosen generation, a holy nation, a people belonging to God, who has brought you out of darkness into his marvelous light. Well, you know where you are today, and so do I. I wonder, are you prepared to face up to your blindness? You could just cry out to Jesus like another man who was blind did, blind Bartimaeus. He just shouted out. He didn't care when anybody heard. He just called out in the street, Son of David, have mercy on me. And Jesus says, what is it that you want me to do for you? And Bartimaeus said, Jesus, I want to see. That's all you need to do. He said to the man, go and wash. He went and washed. Have you ever been and washed in the cleansing pool provided by the atoning death of Jesus? If not, you remain in darkness. Go and wash.
1: 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I'm Bob Lapine. 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
7: March 4th, 1865, the Civil War was nearing its end. The nation was exhausted, divided, and grieving. On that day, President Abraham Lincoln delivered his second inaugural address, just 700 words spoken in about 7 minutes. 41 days later, Lincoln would be assassinated. Yet the words he spoke that day still echo through history. In that brief address, Lincoln referenced God 14 times, spoke of prayer, and quoted scripture repeatedly. He reminded Americans that both sides of the conflict shared a common faith, saying both read the same Bible and pray to the same God, and each invokes his aid against the other. Lincoln understood that political division alone could not explain the nation's crisis. More than 160 years later, America still wrestles with division, truth, and our dependence on God. The question is whether we'll remember the wisdom Lincoln left behind.
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18: We have started studying the book of Proverbs. And while studying this, I've realized there's a serious shortage of wisdom in the world. For instance, a carpet layer had just finished installing a carpet for a lady. He stepped out to smoke a cigarette and found out he lost his pack of cigarettes. He went back into the room where he just laid the carpet, saw a bump. Thought it would be wise not to pull up the entire room of carpeting just to get his cigarettes, so he got his hammer and flattened the bump out. As he was cleaning up, the lady of the house came and handed him his pack of cigarettes and said she'd found it in the hallway. And she says, now if I can only find my parakeet. With gas prices climbing higher, a thief thought he'd found a cheap way to fill his tank. Late one night, he crawled under a parked motorhome with a hose to siphon gas. He discovered too late he connected to the sewage tank. Instead of getting fuel, he got a mouthful of something else. Which is kind of how sin and foolishness work. People will take shortcuts. They'll go for the cheap pleasures, dishonest gain. They want it their way, and they wonder why life doesn't turn out the way it should. They discover too late they have all the wrong solutions. Well, God's wisdom gives us cures from self-inflicted, painful messes we get ourselves into. The average human body, someone says, contains 66 pounds of muscle, 42 pounds of bone, and 3.5 pounds of brain, which explains a lot, doesn't it? Heard about a boy that was sent to the principal's office. It was in a Christian school. He had gotten in trouble again. The principal wanted to teach the boy about living right, making good choices. So he sat the boy down and asked in a deep voice, where is God in your life? The boy just sat staring at the floor. So the principal asked again, a little louder voice, where is God? The boy's eyes got wide. Finally, the principal stood up and he said rather loudly, where is God? The frightened boy ran out of the office, grabbed a friend in the hallway and said, we're in big trouble now. God's missing and they're blaming me. So where is God with the world falling apart? Everywhere you look, there's trouble, conflict, violence, moral chaos. Turn on the news, on TV, or in movies, you see the world is falling apart. He's been pushed out of homes, God has, out of schools, decisions, relationships, everyday life, and we wonder, what happened? Well, where's God? God said in Hosea 4:6, my people are being destroyed because they don't know me. Proverbs 29 says, when people don't accept divine guidance, they run wild. And that's what has happened. God isn't gone. He hasn't disappeared. David says the Lord is close to the brokenhearted. He rescues those whose spirits are crushed. The book of Proverbs is God's answer to that question, where is God? During the darkest, most chaotic times in Israel's history, a phrase is repeated many times. Everyone did what was right in his own eyes. And people stop asking at times, where's God? What does he want? And instead they say, what feels good to me? The result is moral collapse, spiritual confusion, violence everywhere. Well, the book of Proverbs was written to bring the nation of Israel back to God. And for that reason, it's good for America today. A large number of Christians met 2 Sundays ago, May 17th, in Washington, D.C., and it was called Rededicate 250. And it was to rededicate our country as one nation under God ahead of America's 250th anniversary. I've heard that many in Washington, D.C. speak out against posting the Ten Commandments in a public place because the commandments say, thou shalt not steal, thou shalt not commit adultery, and thou shalt not lie. And the buildings are filled with lawyers, judges, and politicians. They say it creates a hostile work environment for them. Rededicate 250 is calling revival for America to come back to God's headship over this nation. It called our nation a moral and spiritual renewal as we celebrate the 250th anniversary that's about a month from now. Organizers described it as a rededication of our country as one nation under the God that this nation was founded upon. A nation can't remove God from its homes, its schools, its decisions, its morality and public life without having dire consequences. And Proverbs teaches that stability and sanity returns to people who stop living by impulse and start living by the Word of God. Proverbs was written for such a time as this. People come to church hoping to find God's answers for their messed up lives. And for those who need a miracle, well, God's the only one to come to. What this church offers is unedited God, not mixed with feel-good pop psychology or trendy advice or self-help slogans that change with the times. Jesus said in the Sermon on the Mount, more than anything else, put God's work first and do what he wants. Then all the other things will be yours as well. The world tells us, put ourselves first. Seek success, pleasure, money. But God says, put him first. The Bible, specifically the book of Proverbs, gives timeless wisdom from the designer of human life. A common saying is, when all else fails, read the directions. That doesn't always work well for those who don't like to read directions. If you try to build your life without consulting the Bible, it's not going to end up very well. Someone said to me years ago, Bible could be an acrostic, B-I-B-L-E, basic instructions before leaving earth. And that's exactly what God has given us. The world has its own proverbs. These aren't in the Bible, but we have them memorized. I'll start, you finish. Look before you leap. Time is good. Don't put off until tomorrow what you can do today. Actions speak. Yes. Don't bite off. Birds of a feather. A penny saved is easy come. What goes around? God helps those. Better stop. I don't want to make a mountain out of it. And some proverbs are memorable, but not so much life-changing. They're like little fortune cookie sayings. Satan adds his own anti-God proverbs that we've learned as well. If it feels good, yeah, you only live. You have to look out for whatever works. Yes, and Satan has those. It doesn't work. Proverbs comes from a Hebrew word, mashal. It means a comparison, an analogy, a wise saying or practical rule for living. Solomon used shocking word pictures, maybe to keep people's attention. We do it today because kids have cell phones in their hands and they won't look up. But Solomon used humor, exaggeration, animals, weather, food, doors, mud, weapons, broken walls when he's making analogies. And some of the most colorful, memorable proverbs that we remember are kind of graphic, like a dog that returns to its vomit. Is a fool who repeats his foolishness. Try to unhear that. A lazy person claims, there's a lion out there. If I go outside, I might be killed. That's one of Solomon's proverbs. Can a man scoop fire into his lap without his clothes being burned? That's talking about adultery. Better a dry crust eaten in peace than a house filled with conflict. I like this Solomon proverb. Even fools are thought wise when they keep silent. As vinegar to the teeth and smoke to the eyes, so are lazy people to their employers. And the reason that these proverbs have lasted for thousands of years is because they paint pictures that stick in our mind. Proverbs are like parables that Jesus used. Jesus used these images: seeds, sheep, vineyards, storms, fishermen, builders, to communicate eternal truths. Solomon used these illustrations: walls, paths, animals, gates, fountains, traps, trees, honey, fire, and weapons to teach people how life works. The world gives its own advice. Some of it's okay, some of it's not so good, but God gives wisdom, and that's always good. The Talmud is a collection of Jewish teachings of the Old Testament law, or the Torah. The Talmud says this: he who does not increase his knowledge decreases it. One who does not add subtracts. Well, the book of Proverbs was written centuries before the Talmud, and Solomon wrote something first that the Talmud copied. He says, let the wise listen and add to their learning. Let the discerning get guidance for understanding proverbs and parables, the sayings and riddles of the wise. So listen and add to your learning. The words wise and wisdom appear 125 times in the book of Proverbs. Webster Dictionary defines wisdom as, quote, accumulated philosophical or scientific learning. Wow. Wisdom isn't just knowledge. Knowledge tells us what's possible, but wisdom tells us what's right. And God tells us how to apply knowledge to everyday life.
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18: David said in Psalm 14:1, only fools say in their hearts there is no God. They have a holiday, April 1st. Yeah. And most of the heartaches common to man are avoidable. Proverbs is a collection of wise sayings to live by. The Hebrew word for wise is hakam, H-A-K-A-M. It means skilled or experienced, able to live life in the right way. And wisdom isn't just knowing what a wall is. That's knowledge. But it's knowing how to build the wall, how to reinforce it, what materials to use. That's wisdom. People have high IQs, and a lot of those persons are foolish. In fact, Paul said in Romans, the first chapter, that many who trust in their thinking and reject God are claiming to be wise. Instead, they're utter fools. Wisdom doesn't depend on age. A man named Charles Hayden Spurgeon, kind of the Billy Graham evangelist, says, in the church of God, there are children who are 70 years old and fathers who are comparatively young men. Some at 80 have scarcely cut their wisdom teeth, while others far outstrip their years. And what he's basically saying is getting older doesn't necessarily mean getting wiser. Someone said he's aging like finely aged milk. Wisdom comes from listening to God, learning mistakes, correcting our things that are getting us into trouble, making good choices. And those choices come from studying the Word of God. Proverbs says that wise people are teachable. That's why we are here today. Book of Proverbs is the answer to Solomon's prayer. And it should be the answer to our prayers as well, wisdom. 1 Kings 3:9, Solomon prayed, give me an understanding heart so I can govern your people well and know the difference between right and wrong. And that prayer produced Proverbs. Book of Proverbs is God's answer to prayer. Here's a context of God's gift, and this is the most important scripture of today's message because it can change our lives forever. 1 Kings 3:3, Solomon loved the Lord, followed all the decrees of his father David, except Solomon, too, offered sacrifices and burned incense at the local places of worship. The most important of these places of worship was at Gibeon. So the king went there and sacrificed 1,000 burnt offerings. That night the Lord appeared to Solomon in a dream, and God said, "What do you want? Ask, I'll give it to you." Solomon replied, "You showed great and faithful love to your servant, my father David, because he was honest and true and faithful to you. You continue to show this great and faithful love to him today by giving him a son to sit on his throne," speaking of himself. "Now, O Lord my God, you've made me king instead of my father David, but I'm like a little child who doesn't know his way around. And here I am in the midst of your own chosen people, a nation so great and numerous they can't be counted. Give me an understanding heart so I can govern your people well and know the difference between right and wrong. For who, by himself, is able to govern this great people of yours?" The Lord was pleased. Solomon had asked for wisdom. In fact, if we look at the ingredients of how Solomon got wisdom, we can get wisdom. He genuinely loved the Lord. That's how the passage started out. We need to. Solomon worshiped sacrificially. He offered 1,000 burnt offerings at Gibeon, which was extravagant worship. He showed humility and admitted, "I'm like a little child who doesn't know his way around." He confessed his weakness and limitations before God. He didn't sugarcoat. He recognized his responsibility and understood that life and his life belonged to the Lord. He asked for the right thing. Our prayers should ask for the right thing. He could have asked for wealth, revenge, pleasure, power, long life, but he asked for wisdom to help God's people and to honor God. His prayer was unselfish, centered on serving others. And Solomon asked for discernment between right and wrong, asked for moral wisdom, not just intelligence, not just knowledge, but the ability to make good, godly decisions. And if we ask God for these things, we can expect God's response to be the same as that of Solomon. In fact, the scriptures say God was delighted with Solomon's response. He said to him, "Because you've asked for this, I'll give you what you asked for as a bonus. I'm giving you both wealth and glory you didn't ask for. If you stay on course, keeping your eye on the life map and the God signs, as your father David did, I'll also give you a long life." God's promise, a blessing, was conditional. As you read the scriptures, look for the word "if" at the beginning of a verse. Because in 1 Kings 3:14 it says, "If you follow me and obey my decrees and commands, as your father David did, I'll give you a long life." Solomon realized it had been a dream. He returned to Jerusalem and stood before the Ark of the Lord's Covenant, where he sacrificed burnt offerings and peace offerings. God promised Solomon wisdom, blessing, protection, and prosperity if David continued, if Solomon continued as David had. Godly wisdom is conditional. Jesus said in Matthew 6, "Seek the kingdom of God above all else, live righteously, and he'll give you everything you need." That's the order. He said in Luke 11, "Even more blessed are all who hear the word of God and put it into practice." Not just listen, but do it. Deuteronomy 28:1, "If you listen to these commands, the Lord your God, that I'm giving you today, and if you carefully obey the Lord your God, he'll set you high above all the nations of the world." God told Joshua before he began his journey into the promised land. He said, "Study this book of instructions continually. Meditate on it day and night, so you'll be sure to obey everything written in it. Only then will you prosper and succeed in all you do." And in James chapter 1, we have a condition. "If you look carefully into the perfect law that sets you free, and if you do what it says, then God will bless you for doing it. And if we don't, all the promises are off the table." God's principles aren't arbitrary rules. They're a blueprint of how we're supposed to live our life. Throughout the Bible, of course, we read that Solomon was wise. I'll go through them quickly. 1 Kings 4 says, "His wisdom exceeded that of all the wise men of the East and wise men of Egypt. He was wiser than anyone else Kings from every nation sent their ambassadors to listen to the wisdom of Solomon. 1 Kings 10, King Solomon became richer and wiser than any other king on earth. People from all nations came to consult him, to hear the wisdom that God had given him. 2 Chronicles 9, King Solomon became richer and wiser than any other king on earth. People from every nation came to consult him, to hear the wisdom God had given him. And Jesus referred to the wisdom of Solomon in Matthew 12. The Queen of Sheba, he said, came from a distant land to hear the wisdom of Solomon. And Proverbs is the collected wisdom that God gave Solomon after a prayer for understanding. And several in this church, and I would encourage you to do so, is read a chapter of Proverbs that corresponds to the day of the month. There's 31 chapters in Proverbs. What's the date today? 31st. Yay! So which chapter should we read today? 31. Excellent wife who can find. I'll let you read and find out. That's chapter 31. This question was asked of artificial intelligence. By the way, does anybody in here use AI? A few, well, any of you use GPS? GPS, that's AI. Computer, a lot of the stuff we get is artificial intelligence. This question was asked of a computer. What do you think is the greatest source of wisdom in the world today? To what does artificial intelligence and computer programs turn to for wisdom? AI gave examples of information that it gives without using wisdom. You can go and ask AI how to build a bomb, it'll tell you. Or how to commit suicide, it'll tell you that too. That's knowledge, but it's not wisdom. Proverbs comes with guarantees from God. Here's just some of the benefits and promises covered in the book of Proverbs. It promises direction, protection, stability, and peace. 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Promises self-control, character building, longevity, and godliness. Strong families, few regrets, good judgment, and wisdom. It promises security, integrity, humility, and hope. These are all themes covered in the book. It says in Proverbs 2, wise choices will watch over you. Proverbs 3, you'll find favor with both God and people. He'll show you which path to take, and it will bring healing to your body, honor and wealth. He'll fill your barns with grain. Proverbs 3, long life, riches, and honor are promised by fulfilling or obeying the Proverbs. If you sleep, you won't be afraid. Your sleep will be peaceful. Wisdom will multiply your days and add years to your life. The blessing of the Lord will make a person rich, one of the Proverbs says. The Lord teaches wisdom, humility, and humility precedes honor. And your hope won't be disappointed. So all of these benefits, Proverbs provides peace, protection, prudence, and prosperity and purpose. It brings balance, blessing, boundaries, and better behavior. Snapchat told me that. The wisdom found in Proverbs didn't originate in Solomon's mind, but in God's mind. 1 Kings 4 says, God gave Solomon very great wisdom and understanding and knowledge as vast as the sands of the seashore. 1 Kings 10, people from every nation came to consult him and to hear the wisdom God had given him. Solomon asked for wisdom, God gave it. And the same goes for us, James 1:5. If you need wisdom, ask our generous God, he'll give it to you. Every proverb teaches us how our life is supposed to work. And according to Proverbs, the key ingredient to getting it, Proverbs 9, verse 10, fear the Lord. That's the foundation of wisdom. And fear doesn't mean terror of God, but reverence, awe, surrender, recognizing God for who he is. And it begins when a person finally admits, God knows more than I do.
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0: leaders in the Revolutionary War. They were vital in securing our freedom. I'm John Fuller, and your host is Focus President Jim Daly.
1: John, I love reflecting on how God's hand of providence has been on this nation from the very beginning. Of course, we know that George Washington and the members of the Continental Congress were fallible people. We are all fallible. We're all sinners saved by grace, and we get that. But God certainly used their faith and courage in extraordinary ways, and we can learn a lot from them. Our guest today is historian Rod Gregg, as you've mentioned. And he's dedicated a lot of his time studying the Revolutionary War and the faith of the founders, and I'm looking forward to this discussion.
0: I am too. Rod is an award-winning author of more than 20 books. He has spoken at many, many different venues. He's been on national TV shows, sharing from his wealth of expertise. He and his wife have 7 children and 14 grandchildren.
1: Rod, welcome back.
2: Thank you. Good to be here.
1: So good to have you. Tell me, in your words, why is it important for us to talk about George Washington's faith and the influence that he had on the American Revolution? So often in today's, you know, lexicon, when we raise a founding father, good point, people jump on all the bad points. But what was so unique about Washington and his commitment?
2: Well, to me, I think what's distinctive about him the most in terms of faith is that he was really representative, in the sense that he was motivated and directed by his personal faith, and that was really typical of what it was like in colonial America. The Judeo-Christian worldview was really the bedrock foundation, and it really affected everything, American law, culture, government, and Washington really was more typical of his day, and then you would think that you'd see in any other era.
1: He seemed to express in his writings and his diary, etc., just how much faith meant to the country, and that the events of the Revolution were evidence of why all Americans should have faith. And in fact, he said this in one of those writings: "I am sure there never was a people who had more reason to acknowledge a divine interposition in their affairs than those of the United States. And I should be pained to believe that they have forgotten that agency which was so often manifested during our Revolution." I mean, that's pretty straightforward, mm-hmm. right?
2: Right, and he uses the phrase throughout his writings, which were voluminous, the hand of providence, by the hand of providence, through the hand of providence, the interpositioning of providence. He uses that a lot, and that's where the title in the book comes from. But Washington was a very reserved man. He was a low church Anglican, and he really was one, his family said, who wanted to express his faith more by action than by words, although he wrote a lot and expressed a lot of his faith in his writings. And it was really important in his leadership during the Revolutionary War as general and as commanding general of the Continental Army and all the armies, his particular army that he led himself. He encouraged his troops to follow the what he called the character of a Christian in their duties. He was very serious about appointing chaplains and chaplains who were serious about their faith. He took a position that after defeats he would call for a time of reflection and worship and repentance. And what you saw there was in Washington's influence and how he made sure that his troops treated loyalist that were near his army. He treated them respectfully and did not mistreat them, and that really attracted them to the patriot cause, particularly in contrast to the British, who so often would fall into this harsh, brutal form of warfare that kind of moved people away from them. And when you look at the population, Americans at the time of the Revolution, it was pretty much thirds. A third patriot, a third loyalist, and a third not sure which way to go. And that third really made a difference. And because of the, in many ways, I think, the conduct of the British, conduct of Washington's army in contrast, that third moved over to the patriot side, and that made a big difference.
1: Yeah, I'm sure. You know, Washington often referred to providence as playing a key role. And, you know, sometimes historians debate, you know, were they people of true faith, a Christian faith, or people of just a greater God, you know, not really narrowing it to Jesus.

0: purpose, basically. Speak to Washington's understanding that way, and the language of the day when they talk about providence and divinity and a great God, they're still pointing to the God that we believe in today.
1: Right, the God of the Bible. And Washington's family were insistent that his faith was genuine and deep and serious. He not only provided leadership in his church, but in the community. He would privately fast at times. And his faith, all the evidence shows to it being genuine. And he spoke often of providence, of God working in this time of revolution. When he resigned his commission at the end of the war, then before Congress, it was a very moving, dramatic scene, a lot of tears. Washington, who was very stoic about things like that, really struggled to keep his feelings in, but he made the point of saying again that the American victory and independence came from what he called the interposition of providence, and also that he trusted the future of this new nation in the hands of God.
0: When you look at Yorktown as mm-hmm. an example of that providence, as he saw it, what happened in Yorktown in the battle, and how did Washington translate that as a divine intervention?
1: Well, you really have a situation of the proverbial David and Goliath, with the Americans and facing the strongest military force on the face of the earth at the time. 1777, the British captured Philadelphia, the capital, and occupied it, and European leaders thought, well, that's all over. Washington wanted to attack British forces in New York. The French general, Rochambeau, suggested they move south because they'd learned that Cornwallis's British army had faced a lot of problems and lost a lot of troops and had been weakened in a Carolina campaign, and so he moved up to Yorktown in Virginia and was there trying to recoup. And Washington and the French army made this rapid, remarkable march from New York to Virginia, aided by the French Navy, and bottled up the army. The British had already, a few years earlier, at the Battle of Saratoga, lost an army of 6,000 troops to the Americans, and here they were now losing an army of 7,000. They were surrounded, they were under siege, and they had to surrender. At the base of all that was really the American worldview. And the American worldview was Judeo-Christian, the biblical worldview. It affected and shaped everything in the way that Americans thought and acted and responded to all of this. And so it's a remarkable revolution when you think about it in contrast, say, to the French Revolution that occurred at the same time, where it was really a bloody revolution against all authority, even Christianity. But the American Revolution was a revolution of law, in the fact that Americans believe that Parliament, and later they believe the king as well, were usurping God-given or inalienable rights. And so it's no accident the Declaration of Independence said that all men are created equal and endowed by their creator with certain inalienable God-given rights, including life, liberty, and the pursuit of happiness. That's what they were motivated to fight for, not taxes, but that.
0: Let me ask you in that regard, when you look at freedom of religion, which seems to be under assault today, it's like we've forgotten our way and what our founding was about. Where did the freedom of religion originate, and why do we often refer to that as the most core freedom?
1: Well, the founding of the 13 English colonies occurred in a remarkable time and place in the wake of what was called the English Reformation, where there was an explosion of faith in England that spread across the nation in a great revival. And in that time and place, at that moment in time, a very narrow moment, that's when the English people spilled into the American colonies. And you had a real diversity of faith. You had the Puritans in New England, the Baptists in Rhode Island, the Dutch Reformed in New York. You had the Quakers in Pennsylvania, the Presbyterians in New Jersey and Delaware, and the Catholics in Maryland. You had Jewish communities in New York, Philadelphia, and Charleston, and then you had the Anglicans in Virginia, the Carolinas, and Georgia. So a lot of diversity, but all people of the book. Hmm. And so that was the foundation of American culture and law and government. And so when this revolution occurred, it really was a revolution of law, where the American people believed that through a series of actions, the British Parliament and later the King were attempting to usurp what was known then as the higher law. And the belief was that you were to be submissive to authority over you unless that authority usurped the higher law. And they believe that's what occurred, and you see that in the language of the Declaration of Independence. And that really was the motivation throughout the Revolutionary War.
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2: 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Let's resume now with the balance of today's programming.
0: You know, Rod, you mentioned in the book Washington's perspective on America's sacred calling as a nation, and I want you to elaborate on that. But also, when you look at that idea of exceptionalism, I think this kind of fits in that area where there seems to be the founding of this country, the Revolutionary War. There is a spiritual overtone to it all. And again, while I've traveled, people have said America has stood as that beacon of freedom. If we lose America, we lose everything, because we try imperfectly to stand in that position of freedom through all different kinds of administrations and philosophies and beliefs. But I think at the core, America has always stood for that idea of freedom, democracy, etc., imperfectly as it does. But speak to that understanding that Washington seemed to have already, that this was an exceptional nation because of its connection to God, and then its future was pretty bright if we stood on the right values.
1: Well, and that is how, there's a good summary of what he believed, but again, he was really representative of the general worldview of the American people. And when you look at the Continental Congress, like you look at the American people at that time, you saw, in terms of faith, you saw those who had little or none. You had the nominal, and you had the people who were of strong faith. But aside from where they were personally, there was this underlying foundation, this Judeo-Christian worldview, and those values and those principles. John Adams said, again, about those signers and those who drafted the Declaration of Independence, and he said that beautiful group of young men were united only by one thing, and that was, quote, the general principles of Christianity. So if you look at how, for instance, Congress provided leadership for that drive for independence and that drive for freedom, Congress throughout the war, twice a year, called for days of prayer, fasting, and humiliation. That was what they called it. They actually had the audacity, after some defeats, to call on American people to repent of their sins. And after victories, they would call for times of worship. When they wanted to put out a message to the American people, they would send it to two places, and this included the Declaration of Independence. And that's why it's a document that's really laced with the language of faith throughout that. And if you think about it, you know, the U.S. Constitution's a rule book. Rule books don't have philosophy in them. The mission statement for America was the Declaration of Independence. So the Declaration of Independence gave you the mission statement, the why, the motivation, the explanation.
0: Yeah, that is really good to think of it that way. Rod, we have to talk about, the national sin, slavery, and what was going on at the time. And so often today we place our current cultural perspective, our modern glasses, on the view of those then. Although I do like Shelby Steele, who I interviewed, and Shelby said he's an African-American. I think he operates out of Stanford University. But one of the things that he said is people need to understand that the founding fathers, although they didn't do away with slavery at the time, they wrote the document that would quickly, compared to how long slavery had been in play. I think he said it was a 3,000-year-old industry that started in Africa, certainly was used around the world for an economic engine. We get all that. But he said, if you think about it, the founding fathers created a document that you quoted a moment ago about all men being created equal, that within 80, 90 years, it would result in the Emancipation Proclamation, what Abraham Lincoln would do. So they took a 3,000-year-old industry, created a document that could illuminate people at the right time with the right leadership to end it. And that's kind of part of our history too. But speak to that idea that everything the founding fathers believed is nullified because they didn't attack slavery at the time, even though George Washington wrote about the growing concern he had about it.
1: Well, first of all, you have to acknowledge and understand, come from a point of view that's reality, that slavery was the great American tragedy, that often the way the government treated Native American peoples, great American tragedy. And yet, at the same time, there was this great debate about slavery with the founders at the time of the Declaration of Independence, and Jefferson's original draft was stronger about it, language that was taken out. And the big concern was, politically, that they felt like that it was so narrow of a vote to be able to pass this Declaration of Independence, and it really was narrow, because it had to be unanimous. Because you couldn't have some colonies that were in, some colonies were out. And so the big debate was that finally they decided, after dealing with slavery, that they couldn't fix it. So they kicked the can down the road, because they felt like that they had to have the Declaration of Independence, they had to have a nation, and then it could be addressed. So then it came up again during the Constitution, and it still was not properly addressed, and the can was kicked down the road again. But even with all that imperfection, even with how that all turned out, still the forward motion was put in place, that it would be such hypocrisy to say in your mission statement that all men are created equal by their Creator, and yet have such inequality with slavery. And so once that document became the mission statement of this new nation, and was expressed through law, through the Constitution, it was like the clock was ticking on the death of slavery.
0: Yeah. I mean, and that, you know, it is a scourge. It's horrific what took place. You don't want to minimize that. But like any nation, you hopefully continue to grow in a positive direction, in a good biblical direction, which I think when you look at the arc of history in the U.S., that's certainly, I think, the experience. And many people are coming to that same conclusion, including Shelby Steele, who just says, we are so much closer than we were 40 years ago, 60 years ago. So that continual progress is the key, even though it's imperfect. Rod, let me ask you, we have the privilege of celebrating our freedom in America today, largely because of what these people did back then. How did George Washington and the Founding Fathers celebrate their freedom right after their victory over the British?
1: Well, for all purposes, the Revolutionary War ended in 1781 with the victory at Yorktown. But it took another almost 2 years to work out all the details and come to a treaty at the Treaty of Paris. Washington's reaction was to call for a worship service. Congress did the same thing. Congress called for, on these days of prayer and fasting, the Continental Congress observed those on typically by assembling together and then marching as a unit to a church in Philadelphia. And in some cases, twice at least, they went to two different churches for two different worship services. And that's how they reacted to the victory. There was this widespread celebration. On July 4th, they released the Declaration of Independence. Mm. But Jefferson, Adams, the founders, they thought the great party day would be on the 2nd. And Adam said, in fact, he wrote a letter to his wife and said that, you know, from now on, July the 2nd will be a day of celebration, of fireworks, of worship services, of great and glad celebration on the 2nd.
0: Yeah. You know, on this day, we're celebrating this. This is why we had you here, to talk about the founding of America, all of its goodness and all of its imperfection. And I think this will be a little bit of an unfair question, but you're the historian. So if we could slap the Jurassic Park idea onto the founding fathers and somehow we could revive them to come back today, and they look at America and they look at where we're at, what do you think their reaction would be?
1: Well, I would say that, and I've thought about that, I would say that, and I'm, you know, getting in the ground of speculation here, but I would say, first of all, that they would be impressed at the scope and measure of America. They would be impressed to a point with technology. I think they would have a lot to grieve about. I think they would grieve a lot about America and where it is today in terms of its shift in the worldview. And this is really central to everything that you're addressing, I believe, but the great influential and underreported story of our generation, to me as a historian, is the shift in the worldview in the Western culture and in America in particular. You know, everybody has a worldview. It's how you look at life. It's how you view the world. It's your core values. And the traditional historic Western civilization worldview and the American worldview was a Judeo-Christian worldview, biblical worldview. And in the mid-late 20th century, there became a shift from this worldview, the Judeo-Christian worldview, holding a view that God is the authority over everything and that God should be the central focus of everything, and the shift over to a view that humanity is the authority over everything and humanity should be the focus of everything. Now, that is a phenomenal shift that has a remarkable impact and cannot do anything but that.
0: I think in that context, then, right at the end here, you know, what do churches do? Churches played a vital role, as you've pointed out, in the Revolutionary War. Clergy led people in their theological understanding of what was right and wrong. What about today? How do we apply those principles to our situation today? How do we assess our situation and then act accordingly?
1: Yeah. How should we then live? Hmm. I would say that we have to remember that it is a difficult time for people of faith, and particularly for Christians who are called on to remain steadfast in the faith and in the truth of Scripture, and that at the same time becoming the unpopular minority, and also having to show the love of Christ and wanting to show the love of Christ. But I would just say that from a point of view of history, that you see throughout history that the church has flourished under duress. Mm. So I would say that if we feel pressure as Christians today, and I'm speaking personally now as a Christian, not as a historian, but I think we feel that pressure. We have to realize that this is not new for Christianity. This is what we've enjoyed as Christians here in this culture over the life of our nation has been really unique, and it's not typical of what Christians have faced. And yet we see that the church of Christ has flourished throughout the ages.
0: It's a great reminder, and I think of those scriptures: "Fear not, be anxious for nothing." I mean, if we as believers believe, I think we should have a sense that God knows what He's doing, and He's going to unroll this according to His plan. And you know, I think we need to be projecting the very things the founding fathers talked about in terms of a sense of faith, religious freedom, the core beliefs of the Judeo-Christian perspective, the fruit of the Spirit. If we can do those things and remain calm, I think people will wake up when we go into this folly of trying to live life without God, because I think it ends up in a dead end. And I think our culture is experiencing that now.
1: Well, always throughout history, if you study church history, the challenge has been, and it is today, that in whatever circumstances we face, that we show the love of Christ.
0: Do that consistently, and God will take care of it. Think of the people in Rome and what they faced, like you mentioned China, where it doesn't look like the church is going to flourish or even get out of that decade or that century, and then the Lord turns it around. And the thing standing in the floor of the Colosseum today is what? Oh, a cross, the cross of Christ. Isn't that interesting? Rod, this has been great. Thank you for the conversation. Thanks for re-educating us on what the Founding Fathers, particularly George Washington, was about, what this nation was founded upon, the principles that it was founded upon, and the reminder of how do we get back there and concentrate on the core things. Fear not, be anxious for nothing, and love your neighbor and love God. And I think you've got the ingredients there for a truly continued great nation. Thanks for being with us.
1: My pleasure.
0: And if you want a copy of this great book, By the Hand of Providence, get in touch with us and we will send it to you for a gift of any amount. If you can make a monthly commitment like Gene and I do and Dina and John do.
4: Monthly contributors.
0: Yeah, that's a great way to do it. We'll send you a copy as our way of saying thank you. If it's a one-time gift, we'll do the same. We'll send a copy of the book for you. And it's just a great way to do ministry together.
4: Yeah, donate today and make a generous contribution as you can, and we'll send that book to you, By the Hand of Providence. 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
4: In his second letter to the Corinthians, the Apostle Paul wrote, "Where the Spirit of the Lord is, there is freedom." Well, freedom, liberty, was the pressing need felt by the leaders of 13 American colonies more than 200 years ago. They had a deep faith in God and decided to take a stand against the mightiest empire in the world when they signed the Declaration of Independence. I'm John Fuller. This is Focus on the Family with Focus President and author Jim Daly. And Jim, I suspect that there are many, many people who really don't understand and fully comprehend the circumstances surrounding that document and this special day.
0: Well, it's true, John. We weren't present at the moment. All the subtlety of what was going on in the culture of early America is lost. We don't know it. But we can try to feel it through creative efforts. And, you know, think about the wonder that we have today when we celebrate July 4th. It's friends and family and barbecue and maybe going for a hike here in the beautiful Rocky Mountains or going to the beach if that's what you live by. We celebrate it with fun and recreation and family. But we've got to remember, this is a serious issue back in 1776. These founding fathers, as they were putting their lives on the line, the Declaration of Independence was seen as a document of treason by the British. In fact, I didn't know this, but they had to keep the name secret of the signers of the Declaration just to protect their lives.
4: Wow.
0: And that's the environment. That's the subtlety that we're talking about that's lost on us today. But our good colleagues that produce Adventures in Odyssey produced a fabulous, creative recollection of 1776. And we want to play that today for you.
4: As we do that, let me give some background. Adventures in Odyssey is a radio program that we've produced since 1987. It's intended for children, families across the land. Listen to it, though. It's so well done. And it weaves together entertainment and biblical truth. And the setting is the small fictional town of Odyssey. And the grandfather type character named Mr. Whitaker, or Whit, runs an old-fashioned ice cream shop. In addition to being a radio program, Adventures in Odyssey is also available on CD or in download form, and we have details at focusonthefamily.com/weekend. Today's episode is called The Day Independence Came and features a young history buff named Irwin Springer, who's currently playing a game of historical trivia with Whit and his friend Tom. But in a few minutes, who knows where he'll be?
6: Okay, here's one for you. Who commanded the British forces during the Revolution?
7: That's easy. General Charles Cornwallis.
8: Oh, boy, he sure got that. How do you know all that stuff, Irwin?
7: Oh, I love the Revolutionary War. There were so many great heroes, like Washington and Adams and Nathan Hale. It's my favorite period in history.
6: Oh, speaking of Franklin, that reminds me. I have a book about him for you, Irwin. It's a big, thick one, too. I found it in a sale downtown.
7: Really? Where is it?
6: It's on one of the shelves in the Bible room. I didn't want any of the kids to handle it before you got to it.
7: Great!
8: Look at him go. You'd think he was looking for buried treasure or something.
6: Well, what makes you think he isn't?
7: Great, there's nobody here. I'll be able to read it right now. Let's see. There it is on the top shelf. Now, where's the stepladder? Well, here's a chair. Mr. Whitaker doesn't like us to climb on chairs. I'll just do it real quick and nobody will ever know. There we go. Still pretty high. I think I can stretch up and get it, though. Got it! Whoa! My head. Ouch. Oh, my head. The book must have hit it when I fell down. Hey, where is my book? Come to think of it, where's Whit's End? This looks like the old dirt road up to Trickle Lake, except it isn't.
9: Boy! You, boy!
7: Who, me?
9: Yes. Follow me if you value your hide.
7: Excuse me, but I was taught never to go with strangers. Oh, right behind you!
10: There now! Hold up, rebel! Don't run!
7: Did he say rebels?
9: Yes. We have to get out of this clearing. Over there! Get behind those bushes!
10: Where are they?
11: I don't know. They run like rabbits. Now they've got to be about here somewhere.
12: Well, let's take a breather for a moment, shall we, Alfie?
11: Right.
7: They look like redcoats.
9: Yes, they are redcoats, and deadly ones, too. We have to think of some way out of this. We could fight, but unfortunately I have no more shot left. Still, there must be some way.
7: Hey, look up there, above the soldiers.
9: What?
7: You see it? That big white-looking thing.
9: Yes, so?
7: It's a wasp's nest.
9: So it is. How's your aim?
7: Not too good.
9: All right. Looks like it's up to me, then. Hand me that rock over there.
7: Okay.
9: Now, we'll only have one shot, so it has to count. Are you ready?
7: Yep, ready.
13: Hey, lobsterbacks, how about some company?
14: Look out!
7: Yeah, look at them go.
13: Oh, we fixed them for fair, eh?
7: The wasps are turning.
13: Beat a hasty retreat or we'll end up as food for the wasps ourselves.
7: You said it. Let's get out of here. Oh, ouch. They're still coming.
13: There's a lake ahead. Can you swim?
7: No.
13: Ah, well, there's no time like the present to learn.
7: Whoa! Ah, oh.
13: Well, now, don't struggle. Don't struggle. I've got you. I have you. Now, that's it. Just move your arms and legs. Yeah, that's good. Oh, that's it. Now, up under the shore. Ah. Oh, well, we've had quite an adventure. And I don't even know your name or where you're from.
7: I'm Irwin Springer from Odyssey.
13: Well, Irwin Springer from Odyssey, I thank you for saving my life.
7: Likewise, I'm sure. And you are?
13: My name is Hale. Nathan Hale.
7: Nathan Hale? The Nathan Hale?
13: Huh? You've heard of me?
7: Who hasn't heard of you?
13: Well, I don't know.
15: everyone, I would imagine.
7: Wait a minute. If you're Nathan Hale, then this must be... What year is this?
15: 1776. July, to be precise. We're just outside of the township of New York.
7: New York? Oh, wow! Oh, wow!
15: Mr. Springer, are you all right?
7: Yeah, I just can't... You're really Nathan Hale?
15: Yes. I think I better get you back to camp. You seem a bit delirious. Can you walk?
7: Yeah, sure.
15: Are you sure? It's a good stretch of the legs.
7: No, I'm okay, really. Let's go.
15: Good fellow. All right, this way then.
7: Wait a minute. What camp?
15: The camp of the Continental Army, of course.
7: Oh, wow. Oh, wow.
16: Halt, who goes there?
15: Nathan Hale and Master Erwin Springer from the township of Odyssey.
16: Nathan? Well, thank God you're all right. You're long overdue.
15: If it hadn't been for this young man, I might not have made it at all.
16: Well, you're to report to headquarters right away.
15: Yes, I do have information that won't wait. Master Springer, follow me.
7: Oh, wow. Oh, wow. I can't believe this. I'm in the middle of the Colonial Army.
15: Well, we don't have much, but we call it home.
7: This is everything I've ever dreamed about come to life.
15: I'm glad it meets with your approval. Ah, here we are, the headquarters tent. Wait here, there's someone I want you to meet.
7: This is incredible! Incredible! The kids at Wits End are never gonna believe this. I'm not even sure I believe it. Maybe I should pinch myself to see if I'm awake. No, if I am dreaming, I don't want to wake up. This is great!
15: Master Springer, come in.
7: What next?
17: So this is the young man who saved my captain's life.
15: Yes, sir. This is Master Erwin Springer of Odyssey.
17: I'm pleased to make your acquaintance, Master Springer. I'm George Washington.
7: Oh, wow! Oh, wow!
17: Oh, wow? Is that some sort of Indian greeting?
15: I don't know, sir. He does seem to say it often, though.
17: Well, in the interest of maintaining good relations with the people of Odyssey, I say, oh, wow, to you, Master Springer.
7: Thank you, sir.
17: In saving Captain Hale, you have done me a great service. I am in your debt.
7: You in my debt? Oh, no, sir. I just pointed out where the wasps were. It was Captain Hale who did all the work.
17: And modest, too. Master Erwin, we were just about to retire for prayers. Will you join us?
7: Prayers?
17: Unless, of course, you don't pray.
7: Oh, no, I do pray. Every day. I'm a Christian.
17: A patriot and a Christian, too. There's no better combination. Let's to it, then. My tent's this way. Oh, most glorious God, I acknowledge and confess my faults in the weak and imperfect performance of the duties of this day. Direct my thoughts, words, and work. Daily frame me more and more into the likeness of thy Son, Jesus Christ. In his name, amen.
15: Amen.
17: Master Erwin, you seem perplexed.
7: I just can't believe that I'm praying with General Washington. I never knew you were so... I mean, I've always read that you were religious, but I didn't realize how much Jesus really meant to you.
17: And what of you, Erwin Springer? Do you hold those truths in your heart?
7: Well, I guess I never thought about it before. I mean, I've read about it and everything, but until now I never realized how God really does rule countries, and he is in control of what happens to them. So, I guess the answer to your question is, yes, sir, I do hold these truths in my heart.
17: Then Captain Hale was correct. You are the right man for the job.
7: Job? What job?
17: Listen carefully. Even as we speak, the Second Continental Congress is preparing a statement of independence from England. But I fear that some in that assembly do not feel, as you and I do, that God must be first in our country. And so I have written a message to them, urging them to remember the ruler of nations as they ready the document. I wish you, Erwin Springer, to deliver this message.
7: Me?
17: I know the journey will be tiring, and there is little time. But will you do this for me?
7: Oh, yes, sir!
17: Excellent. Your horse is waiting outside.
7: Horse?
15: Yes. You do ride, don't you?
7: Well, There's no time like the present to learn. Are you coming with me, Captain Hale?
15: No, I'm afraid I must travel a different path. Back to New York.
7: But you'll be caught. I mean, if you're caught, won't you be...
15: Hanged? Yes, in all probability. But if that is the Lord's will, then who am I to stand in the way? I only regret that I have but one life to lose for my country. Now, up you go.
17: Godspeed, Irwin Springer. You carry our best hope. Onward to liberty.
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3: Riding a horse was fun. But this is it, the Pennsylvania State House. Oh, wow!
4: Shh!
3: I'm sorry, Mr. Whitaker?
4: Who?
3: Oh, nothing. You just look like someone from my hometown.
4: Really? Poor fellow.
3: Yeah. Is this where the Second Continental Congress is meeting?
4: Well, indeed it is. That's them in there. Come, have a seat, Master,
3: Erwin Springer.
4: Oh.
3: Thanks, but I've been sitting too long already. Besides, I have a message for the Congress from General Washington.
4: Oh, well, we can't keep that waiting, can we? Here, help me up then, and we'll deliver your message.
3: But they're talking.
4: Oh, that's merely Adams and Dickinson. They're always talking. Come on now.
5: Destroying our house in winter and exposing a growing family before we've got another shelter.
6: It is Britain who has already destroyed the shelter. Yeah.
4: President Hancock.
7: Mr. Franklin, we're in debate.
3: Benjamin Franklin?
4: I realize that, sir, and I apologize for the outburst, but this young gentleman has just arrived with a message from General Washington.
7: Oh, well, then, by all means, do read it.
4: All right, go ahead, Master Springer.
3: Oh, wow! Gentlemen of the Congress, I write you at a most delicate time. Our cause faces its most trying days. General Howe has gathered 30,000 troops, ready to strike our position. As usual, we are short on ammunition, rations, and men. But we stand ready to fight, awaiting the outcome of your decision for or against independence.
6: There. What do you think of your precious king now, Mr. Dickinson? A king who has massed 30,000 troops to attack one of his own colonies.
8: A colony that rebelled against him, sir. Discipline where discipline is due.
6: Discipline? Have you forgotten the causes for which we fight? Taxation without representation. The oppression of our citizens.
8: Unlike you, Mr. Adams, I cannot so easily remove myself from the most powerful empire on the earth. We have no hope of winning. Better live Englishmen than dead patriots.
4: There are many, Mr. Dickinson, who would say that to live under English rule is to be dead.
6: Hear, hear.
8: Really, Mr. Franklin? And does this cause merit sending our small army to certain defeat against such overwhelming numbers?
3: But it's not certain defeat. We'll win, honest.
7: Master Springer, you are a guest of this assembly. Please remember that.
3: Yes, sir.
4: The cause of freedom merits any price, Mr. Dickinson.
9: Yeah.
4: And as for myself, this great force only spurs my belief that we must strengthen our unity, not weaken it. We must indeed all hang together. Or most assuredly, we will all hang separately.
8: I think General Washington will not find his opponents so amusing.
6: Of what concern is the size of the enemy? I feel no anxiety at the large army against us. Have we forgotten the remarkable interventions of heaven in our favor? God will not forsake a people engaged in so righteous a cause if we remember his loving kindness.
8: And are we so sure that God is with us?
3: General Washington thinks so.
7: Master Springer.
3: I'm sorry, President Hancock. I know I shouldn't talk, but I haven't finished the message. I firmly believe that God is on our side, as long as we are on His. And so, my only request is that you seek the counsel of Almighty God and humbly implore His providence in this most solemn task. G. Washington.
8: Well, the general's faith does him credit, to be sure. But most military men believe that God is with them. It hardly makes it so. More likely, God doesn't care at all about this conflict.
4: He cares, Mr. Dickinson. I have lived, sir, a long time. And the longer I live, the more convincing proofs I see of this truth, that God governs in the affairs of men. And if a sparrow cannot fall to the ground without his notice, is it probable that an empire can rise without his aid?
8: You speak of empires, Dr. Franklin. But I see no empire here. Only 13 colonies trying to bind together into a commonwealth. And what will happen to that commonwealth in 20 or 30 years, gentlemen? Might not this great union itself become unwieldy and split into separate commonwealths?
3: No, it won't. It'll stay together and grow. What you're doing here today is the beginning of a great nation. The greatest in the whole world. You can't give it up now. You can't.
8: The idle dreams of youth. But what does reality say, gentlemen? Does it not tell us that this union you hold so dear will dissolve, and the many who have been sacrificed on the altar of freedom will have died in vain? I implore you, gentlemen, don't let that happen. Vote against independence!
7: Mr. Adams, have you anything to say?
10: What can I say that hasn't already been hackneyed back and forth 100 times in this room? The issue is plain. Before God, I believe the hour has come. Live or die, survive or perish, I am for the Declaration. It is my living sentiment, and by the blessing of God, it shall be my dying sentiment. Independence now, independence forever.
7: It must still be put to the vote.
8: Mr. President, may I say something?
7: Mr. Dickinson?
8: I'm sure that my behavior today will finish off my popularity in this land. But I would rather be unpopular forever than vote away the blood and happiness of my countrymen. It's clear I can't stop you, but I also can't, in good conscience, vote with you. Therefore, I respectfully take my leave.
10: A noble fellow.
4: Indeed.
7: To the vote, gentlemen. Resolved that these United States are and of right ought to be free and independent states, that they are absolved from all allegiance to the British Crown, and that all political connection between them and the state of Great Britain is and ought to be totally dissolved. New Hampshire?
11: Aye.
10: In the course of events, it becomes necessary for one people to dissolve the political band.
7: Rhode Island?
4: These truths to be self-evident.
7: New Jersey?
4: That all men are created equal.
7: Pennsylvania?
3: Judge. Aye. Do declare that these United Colonies are and of right ought to be free and independent states. And for the support of this declaration, with firm reliance on the protection of the divine providence, we mutually pledge to each other our lives, our fortunes, and our sacred honor.
7: New York.
12: New York respectfully abstains.
7: That's 12-0 with one abstention. The motion passes.
4: Ride, Irwin Springer. Proclaim the news that these United States

0: colonies have independence! The Declaration has passed! The United States of America are free! Hooray! Hey! Whoa! Oh boy! Whoa! Ah!
1: Oh, the United States are free. The United States are free.
2: Irwin? Oh. Irwin? Oh, come on now, wake up. Attaboy.
1: Oh, ow, my head. Oh, Mr. Franklin?
2: Franklin? No, it's Mr. Whittaker.
3: Easy now, easy. You took quite a fall.
1: I was in Philadelphia with Benjamin Franklin and John Adams.
3: Oh, it sounds like he's going to be okay.
2: Yeah.
3: Well, I'll go check on the ambulance.
1: What happened?
2: Oh, your chair slipped out from under you. Looks like the book hit you and you hit the floor. You were only out for a couple of seconds, but we'll take you to the hospital just in case. Now, what were you talking about when you woke up?
1: Oh, I had this incredible dream. I was in the Revolution with Nathan Hale, and I prayed with George Washington, and he sent me back to the Continental Congress with a message, and I saw them sign the Declaration of Independence.
2: Oh, wait a minute. Easy now. Sounds like you've had quite an adventure.
1: Oh, I know it was only a dream, but it seems so real.
2: Dreams are that way sometimes.
1: Yeah, but you know what was really weird, Mr. Whittaker?
2: What?
1: Benjamin Franklin looked and sounded just like you.
2: Really? Poor fellow.
1: Oh, wow!
4: And that concludes our Independence Day presentation on Focus on the Family, a radio drama called The Day Independence Came. And it was produced by our tremendously talented Adventures in Odyssey team. And Jim, I love the creativity and the fun throughout that whole episode.
5: It was a lot of fun. You know, my boys loved listening to Adventures in Odyssey as children right about bedtime. Uh-huh. That was when we would sit and listen. They'd lay in bed, and it was great. And they did really love it. And so many great lessons for them, biblically based lessons. There's so much humor and creativity in the way the team describes that moment in history. And I trust it gave you another perspective about the 4th of July and what it means to live in these wonderful United States. Isn't it amazing to be able to celebrate this holiday, even though our founding fathers were flawed, of course. They're human. There are no perfect people. The Lord brought together some incredibly intelligent and insightful men to form this country. And we're still benefiting from the wisdom that they put in place many, many years ago.
4: That's right. And so many of them, as you know, Jim, had a deep religious faith. And that was evident when you read their writings. When you go back and look at history, it seems to be forgotten by so many today. And there are even active forces that want to remove God from all public conversation and public view, which does seem wrong, doesn't it?
5: It sure does. We're losing kind of the foundation of what this country is built upon. We talk about what's happening with religious liberty and the other freedoms that we've enjoyed for over 200 years. These freedoms were brilliant measures that the founding fathers put into place. And no other nation was created with these kinds of liberties in mind, and we are all so blessed to experience that here. And hopefully God's mercy will continue to flow through this nation so these deep foundational beliefs can be protected. And it's true, if we lose these freedoms, I really believe we're on the road to tyranny. You only need to look back at history to see that pattern repeated over and over again. And I hope we've been able to give you an educating and entertaining perspective on the founding. Our founding fathers deserve respect, and our nation deserves our steadfast diligence to continue being a nation of freedoms and a nation under God.
4: Well, those are some good thoughts, Jim, and I trust that you and your family will consider those in light of the celebrations that accompany Independence Day, and learn more about Adventures in Odyssey and this specific drama from our For God and Country collection when you stop by focusonthefamily.com/weekend. 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I'm John Fuller, inviting you back as we once more help you and your family thrive in Christ.
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10: March 4th, 1865. The Civil War was nearing its end. The nation was exhausted, divided, and grieving. On that day, President Abraham Lincoln delivered his second inaugural address, just 700 words spoken in about 7 minutes. 41 days later, Lincoln would be assassinated. Yet the words he spoke that day still echo through history. In that brief address, Lincoln referenced God 14 times, spoke of prayer, and quoted scripture repeatedly. He reminded Americans that both sides of the conflict shared a common faith, saying both read the same Bible and pray to the same God, and each invokes his aid against the other. Lincoln understood that political division alone could not explain the nation's crisis. More than 160 years later, America still wrestles with division, truth, and our dependence on God. The question is whether we'll remember the wisdom Lincoln left behind.
11: I always tell people I was the luckiest guy in the world. 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
18: 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For Such a Time, bringing the fountains of God's work to all the servants and saints. 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
19: Shalom, Shamashim, Kodashim, Shel Elyon, the saints and servants of the Most High God. I'm glad to be with you again today talking about the Word of God.

org and follow the prompts in there and provide an offering so we could keep this going on the air and also when we live stream all over the world. And so there's a lot of people that see and hear this message because it's important. It's very important that the world hears the message and they hear it correctly. You know, I get so many calls and emails and opinions about people, how things ought to be. And I usually say, well, scripture backs up scripture, you know, out of the mouth of two or three witnesses, it says. So if you concerned about one thing, it should be backed up by scripture somewhere else. Also, show me the backup in the scriptures, everything that God said. And this is what I always tell them, because it is by the mouth of two or three witnesses a thing is established. And so we have to understand that. You know, even though we cannot have private interpretation of God's word, but when you begin to see all of God's word together, we begin to realize there's a tremendous message for all of us there. We've been talking recently about the spring feast. You know, we talked about Passover. You know, Yeshua died on Passover in that 24-hour period. You know, he had his Last Supper with his disciples. He was betrayed. He went in the garden and he prayed of Gethsemane, and then he was arrested, and then he had his trial, and then he was crucified and died all within 24 hours of Passover. And because you got to remember, the Hebrew day starts in the evening. So in this particular case, it would have been a Tuesday evening. He had his Last Supper. And then by Wednesday night, he died from the crucifixion. And then that Wednesday night of that week would have been unleavened bread. The first day of unleavened bread on Nisan the 15th is a Sabbath day. So that would have been a high Sabbath. That's why they had to get him down from the cross. Otherwise, if it was a Friday night crucifixion, you cannot get 3 days and three nights in the tomb as it is projected to be. And then during the Feast of Unleavened Bread, you have what they known as the barley first fruits, the first fruits, bikurim in Hebrew. It's the barley first fruits. And you read all this Leviticus 23. And so now we're moving in toward the fourth and final spring moed. I mean, what I said a moed is, it's an appointment of God. And this appointment of God 50 days after the barley first fruits is known as Shavuot. Shavuot is a new meat or meal offering. It is also called Pentecost. It's one of the pilgrim moedims mentioned in Deuteronomy 16, 14 through 16, which requires every male Israelite to attend. Shavuot is the Hebrew word that means weeks, based off the what Leviticus 23 says, that you will count seven weekly Sabbaths, and then the day after the seventh Sabbath. So that's what Shavuot means, is weeks, which is also the same concept that we know as Pentecost, which is the Greek word for 50. Based on the seventh week and the day after, that would be 50 days. This would also be 50 days beginning the counting after the barley first fruits. This is where they get the idea of what they call the counting of the Omer or the sheaves, the 50-day count that leads up to Shavuot. And so it's important to know what happened on Shavuot. And because of that, it's the day after the weekly Sabbath. It will always be on a Sunday. And in Leviticus 23:15, it says this, "And you shall count unto you from the morrow after the Sabbath," that's the weekly Sabbath, "from the day that you brought the sheaf or omer of the wave offering," that's when they brought their barley first fruits, "seven Sabbaths shall be complete."
And then in verse

0: 16, it says, even unto the morrow after the Sabbath, you shall you number 50 days, and you shall offer a new meal offering. This is known as counting of the Omer. The new meal offering is to be of wheat. Remember the first fruits, barley, that's barley. Now the one on Shavuot or Pentecost is to be a wheat offering. More than likely, this new meal offering is talking about believers in Yeshua, filled with the Holy Spirit of God. Scripture does not mention how much wheat must be offered as it did in the barley. So it's the barley told us a certain specific amount, but the wheat is not, which to me indicates that, you know, there's a large, huge number of people that's going to be redeemed in a rapture of what we call the wheat first fruits that's going to be taking place. It is interesting to note that Leviticus 23, verse 17 says on Shavuot, the priest is to wave two loaves of leavened bread. You know, leaven has got yeast in it, represents sin, before the Lord. This is the only moed or appointment of God where leaven is used. However, Leviticus 7, 11 through 18 does speak of when giving a peace offering for Thanksgiving, one is to use unleavened bread with oil and also leavened bread with the thanksgiving of his peace offering. This to show that we are sinful and need a Savior. That's what leaven represents, is sin. We know that Yeshua is the peace offering. Yet God gets angry with those who offer a meal offering with leaven, Leviticus 2:11. God looks at the heart. He does not like you to make an offering with leaven. In other words, you come to God and you make an offering with sin in your lives. It's best to repent, confess those sins, and then bring your offering to the altar. This is what's important. You do not offer leaven when you're making an offering before God. He knows we are in our sinful condition and we need to acknowledge it. But to continue offering leaven indicates a heart that has not changed. Of course, leaven represents sin. This is seen in 1 Corinthians 5, 7 through 8, where the Apostle Paul says this, purge out therefore the old lump, as you are unleavened. For even Christ our Passover is sacrificed for us. Therefore let us keep the feast not with old leaven, neither with the leaven of malice and wickedness, but with the unleavened bread of sincerity and truth. Even Yeshua warned us to avoid the leaven of the Pharisees, which is hypocrisy, Luke 12, verse 1. He also warned us against the bad doctrines of the Pharisees and Sadducees, which is also referred to as leaven. Yeshua also warned against the leaven of Herod, who had great pride and was an adulterer and a murderer, Matthew 16, 11 through 12, and Mark 8, verse 15. Galatians 5, 9 tells us that a little lump leavens the whole lump. So basically, it's saying even a little sin can eventually destroy us. These two leavened loaves on Shavuot indicate the wheat first fruits of the Jews and Gentiles in their sinful bodies being waved at the temple altar by the priest and presented to the Lord to be accepted by him. The priest is Yeshua, and he will present us to the Father. Anyone who Yeshua presents will be accepted by the Father. These two loaves of leavened bread were about 4 feet long. They are made from fine flour that had been beaten 300 times and sifted 13 times. These are interesting numbers. 300 is a number of resurrection. 13 is a number representing love. The concept here is that we are represented by these loaves. As believers, we are persecuted, beaten, and even killed, yet we are loved of the Lord. Acts 14, verse 22 tells us that it is through much tribulation, we enter the kingdom of God. Shavuot is a Sabbath day. It's one of the seven other Sabbaths of the year other than the weekly Sabbath. A lot of people don't realize that. There are seven other Sabbaths in the year that other than the weekly Sabbath. And it is a statute forever. And I've mentioned this before. Anytime you see that word, it's a statute forever, you better stand up and take notice. It's God telling us to pay attention. This statute will always be in place. Blood offerings are to be presented, such as seven lambs, one bull, two rams, for burnt offerings. Symbolically, the lambs represent believers, a bull represents a king or high priest, and a ram indicates the priesthood. A burnt offering is a praise offering of ascent, where the entire animal is presented to the Lord for consumption by fire. Also offered as a young goat for a sin offering. Now Yeshua is all of these offerings, especially the sin offering. Yet we see a future concept here. The lambs are all believers, yet there are those who will be kings and priests before the Lord. They are the first fruits. This is why this is called a first fruit offering, similar to the barley first fruits. First fruits is only a small portion of the entire offering. The farmer designates his first fruits at the beginning, and when the time comes in Shavuot, he brings the sheaves, or the omer, of the first fruits to the temple to present them to God. Whether barley or wheat, these offerings represent people. The feast is also known as the Feast of the Harvest. You read that in Exodus 23:16. And it is also known as the Feast of Weeks in Deuteronomy 16:9. The scripture commands us to bring the best, or the first, of the first fruits, which is the best, or the chief, of the first fruits, to the house of the Lord our God in Exodus 23:19. Notice it says the first of the first fruits. The word is reshith, which means beginnings as in Genesis, but it also means the best, the chief, the choice. This could possibly represent a hierarchy in the kingdom. Remember too that the first fruits also means firstborn, which has certain rights of inheritance. So this is important to understand. We are to bring the first of the first fruits, or the chief of the first fruits, or the best of the first fruits, into the house of the Lord. This is very interesting that, you know, at Arrowhead Messianic Congregation, we on Shavuot, everybody brings baskets of fruit, and then we wave the fruit before the Lord to be accepted of the Lord, indicating this is our fruit, O God. This is our works, O God, being presented to you. And then we set the baskets down by the altar, our little makeshift altar we make. And then we all go into the sanctuary and worship for about 30 minutes, because that's what it says. You shall bring your first fruits to the Lord and worship him. So then we go worship for a while. So it's a very popular thing we do on Shavuot, Pentecost, to wave our baskets. Then afterwards, we will wave the two loaves of leavened bread, and I'll explain what all that means. And then we will go into the fellowship hall, and there we'll all share our fruit of the baskets with one another. It's a fun time. Everybody really enjoys it. In Deuteronomy 26:1-10, gives us more detail of the first fruits feast. It's important to look at each of them spiritually. Verse 1, when Israel comes into the land to possess and dwell there, this would be representation of when believers come before the Lord at the judgment seat of the Messiah, 2 Corinthians 5:8-11. This is the event that happens in Revelation 11:18. Where all the kingdoms of the world are now Messiahs, and rewards are given to the saints, the prophets, and those that fear his name. Keep this in mind about when physical Israel comes to their inheritance after crossing the Jordan River. but is mostly about spiritual Israel, believers who will inherit the kingdom of God. Verse 2, take the first of the first fruits of the land and put it in a basket and go to the place your Lord, your God, chooses to place his name there, which would be Jerusalem. Whether it be the physical or heavenly Jerusalem, this is about the new meal offering, which is a new covenant. Remember, meal and wine offerings are about covenants and remembrance offerings. The first fruits will be presented by Yeshua to the Heavenly Father. All who are presented will be accepted by the Father. Again, this is the judgment seat or bema seat of the Messiah. It is an offering to the Lord of those believers who love his appearing. And by the way, that's 2 Timothy 4:8. He will appear to those who love him. Do you love the Lord? You know, this isn't automatic. The rapture is not automatic. You got to love the Lord. You got to love his appearing. I always kid around sometimes about this in the congregation. I will say things like, if somebody come running through that door right now and said, the sign of the Son of Man has just appeared in heaven, you know, the wheat first fruit rapture is getting ready to happen. You know, what is your feeling at that moment? What is your reaction? Are you going to be going, oh no, I'm not ready for this? And you are like the five foolish virgins of Matthew 25. If you're going, yes, I'm ready. I love his appearing. I'm ready for this. If you stop and think, you know, Lord, I'm not ready for this. Give it a little more time, Lord. That's like the five foolish virgins going out to buy oil for their lamps, you know. And the five wise virgins entered into the door, which is the door to the inner court in heaven, which is the kingdom of God. And it's also where the marriage supper of the Lamb will be taking place. And the five foolish virgins, you remember, all 10 of them were saved. That's why they were called virgins. But only five loved his appearing and was ready. So I don't know if that means that only half of the believers on the earth will be raptured on that. I don't know. But I do know it does say he'll come for those who love his appearing. All believers will eventually appear at the bema seat of the Messiah. All that we have ever done will be revealed by the Messiah, and he will burn up the bad at that point, and our sins will not be remembered. 1 Corinthians 3:10 through 15 and 2 Corinthians 5:10 through 11. You got to remember what it tells you in there is that you have a foundation which is in Jesus Christ, Yeshua HaMashiach. What do you build upon that foundation? Some people build upon it with gold, silver, and precious stones. Some people build upon it with wood, hay, and stubble. Most of us have a little of all of that built upon our foundation. And so Yeshua will come, and he will judge our works, and he'll burn up all the bad. That would be the wood, hay, and stubble. You know, we'll go up in smoke really fast. And only the things that are precious to God will remain. That's the gold, silver, and precious stones. And so it remains. And then, and then thus our rewards will be determined at that time. And also the hierarchy in the kingdom. There is a hierarchy in the kingdom of God. Now, Deuteronomy 26, verse 3 says, go to the priests that shall be in those days and say, I am coming to the country which the Lord swore to our fathers to give us. This would be a believer's testimony of our deliverance. Verse 4 said, the priest shall take the basket and set it down before the altar of the Lord. Verse 5 through 9 describes the Egyptian captivity and the Lord's deliverance, spiritually speaking, when we are saved and when we have been delivered from Egypt, which represents the world. Verse 10 says, then it said, I have brought the first fruits of the land which you, Lord, had given me, and you shall set the basket before the Lord your God and worship before the Lord your God. First fruits is a group of people. who will be presented to the Lord. This can be seen with scriptures in Revelation 14:4. Of those 144,000 first fruits who follow the Lamb wherever he goes, which are redeemed among men. This is not the 144,000 of Revelation 7 were of the 12 tribes of Israel. This is the first fruits. It's a symbolic number. It's not just 144,000. It is a symbolic number. You know, divisible by 12. 12 always means government of God. And then James 1, verse 18 says, of his Messiah's own will he beget or bring forth or give birth to us with the word of truth, that we should be a certain kind of first fruits of his creatures. So when you are a believer, when you follow the Lord and you love him, you are a first fruit. And this is what we want to be. We want to be first fruits, and you want to be involved in the wheat first fruit rapture. As many of you know, it was on Pentecost or Shavuot that the Holy Spirit came upon the disciples that began the Messianic movement, also known as the church. 3,000 were saved in Jerusalem on that day. It is also interesting to know that soon after the Lord appeared on Mount Sinai, 3,000 Hebrews died as a result of worshiping the golden calf. It's told in Exodus 32:25-28. Here we have an important concept. When the power of the Holy Spirit that comes on us, the mercy and grace of God becomes evident. The Spirit comes when we call upon the Lord Yeshua with faith, humility, and repentance. Otherwise, we will all be judged by the letter of the law and perish as in the story of the golden calf. Shavuot, however, is also a wedding picture. When the Lord appeared on the mount, it was covered by a cloud of smoke and fire. This would be a wedding canopy. When the Lord said, you will obey me, if you will obey me, then I will make you my people. And the people responded that they will do and obey. This was a wedding vow between God and his people. The rabbis say it was on Shavuot that the marriage between God and the Hebrews occurred. Of course, the wedding vow was broken by idolatry, which caused the Assyrians and Babylonians to lead them into captivity. God therefore divorced them in Jeremiah 3:8. Yet there comes a time which God will re-betroth Israel to himself, as we see in Hosea 2:19-20. Once again, Israel will become a bride to God. So this is interesting that there on Mount Sinai was the wedding vow that God had with the Hebrews. Remember when God first appeared on the mountain, the Hebrews all said, Moses, you go. They were afraid to approach God. You go, Moses. So Moses went to the mountain to gather the information that God wanted them to hear. But it was a wedding, I do concept that took place on Mount Sinai. If you will do this, I'll be your God. We will do, the Hebrews said. And thus, they were married to God. All right, we will continue this on next week, the rest of it on Shavuot. So God bless everybody. May the Lord keep you and bless you. In Yeshua's name, amen.
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2: Okay, here's one for you. 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
4: That's easy. General Charles Cornwallis.
5: Oh, boy, he sure got that. 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
2: Oh, speaking of Franklin, that reminds me. 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
4: 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Where is it?
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5: Welcome to the show. Always good to have you listening. I really appreciate it each week. And today we are really fortunate. We have Tomer Klein with us, who is the owner of Klein Heating and Cooling, a Phoenix area-based business that has been here for quite a long time. And I want to say welcome to the show, Tomer. It's good to have you here.
17: Thank you, Mark. Thank you for having me.
5: Yeah. I like to tell the listeners a little bit about my own self. They're like, well, who's Mark Durkin? Never heard of him. I'm the general manager of the radio station they're listening to right now, and I have a radio show because I can. So
17: yeah, why not?
5: There's no more magic or secret to it. So let's get into it, and let's learn about your business, because I know that it's family-owned, and it started with immigration coming from, you tell me where, and just lead us through it.
17: Well, so the start of it, and I found out I'm actually sixth generation, basically in the heating and cooling trade. My fifth great-grandfather, Jonathan Klein, from Strasbourg, France. I mean, it's right on the border of France and Germany, so the border shifted. He was a boilermaker. So from him until my great-grandfather, Michael Klein, he was a, and I actually knew him growing up as a kid, they were boilermakers. And they also worked on, you know, steam engines, things like this. So it was all kind of related in the same trade. My grandfather actually became like a power lineman and started working on boilers and chillers as well. And my uncle and me and my brother were all in the same, you know, six continuous generations of working in and around the heating and cooling trade. So that's kind of the family background. Mostly France and Germany.
5: And they came through Ellis Island, I would assume, or very close to it. And you settled in Rochester, New York?
17: Rochester, New York. Later on, they settled in Rochester, New York. And I have family in New York City and in Rochester, New York, where I grew up in Rochester. But the bulk of them between Ellis Island and Sheepshead Bay, Brooklyn. That was many people don't know that was the big hub for immigration. Ellis Island has the nostalgia, but if you look at the map, you'll see they just smooth coast right in and they go to Sheepshead Bay. But yeah, that's the family story and where they came from. And I actually visited those towns recently when we were just on our trip back from Israel. We went to France, so I got to see where the family history was from and all that. So
5: well, I also wanted to ask, because I had been told by a little birdie that you had been to Israel recently. Tell me about that trip. I find that fascinating. It's an interesting time to have actually gone over there. And tell me your impressions. Share it with us.
17: So first of all, never listen to the media in a big sense of things, because they kind of exaggerate it. We flew actually when Iran sent those 300-350 drones and rockets. LL, always fly LL, because they'll never cancel your flights. I promise you that. We landed all within that 12-hour period of them shooting these rockets. Everything was fine. Yes, everyone's been impacted by what happened on October 7th. I know personal friends. My good friend Ohad Baruch, his brother Uriel, unfortunately was murdered on October 7th. His body's still being held in Gaza right now. So you could feel the tension, but you know, we're a resilient people, and that's you know, just like America, it's the same thing. You have to show resilience, just like, you know, when you're walking down the street and it's 115.
5: Exactly.
17: You have to show resilience. But the everyday day-to-day life, I think it's very comparable to America. You know, I've lived there numerous times, and you know, we're hoping, you know, we go about every 6 months, we go back for all the Jewish holidays, and my wife is Israeli. And their story is very similar to what that is of America. You had, you know, different immigration reasons, but when everyone moved there, it was to build themselves and build a better place, just like here in America. And yeah, so I mean, like the day-to-day life, people are working, they're making money, still spending, kids are going to school. And, you know, it's just kind of actually shocking, given what just happened. It's kind of like New York with 9/11, a month after. Yeah. You kind of didn't. I'm not saying you don't feel these things, right. But people, you know, they get shaken to the core, they wake up, and they move forward.
5: Well, we're not really a political show, but I am going to ask you a question here, which is, how do you think that gets resolved, the current situation over there, if you don't mind sharing?
17: Hard truth. The Middle East and the world at hand, and like Teddy Roosevelt, if we're going to get slightly political, walk softly and carry a big stick. Don't show weakness. Never show weakness. Whether it's business, you can show sympathy. You can show, really be sympathetic. You can show compassion. But never show weakness. It's the same thing in business, same thing in life. And you can work with people and you can negotiate. But you're not going to, when you give things away, that's when these things happen.
5: Right.
17: In a little sidestep into that, from a historical standpoint, what you saw happen on October 7th, when they pulled out of, in 2005, they pulled out of Gush Katif, which was these settlements of about 8,000 Jews that were living in the West, in not the West Bank, in Gaza. They pulled them out, and those same kibbutzim, and yeshovim, it means like villages, that were along the Gaza border, 20 out of the 22 were not religious, left-leaning, used to go and they would you know, have Arab workers coming out of Gaza, and they would take they thought that they could be friendly with them. What ended up happening, these are the same people who would write down who lived where, who was there on Shabbat, who wasn't there on Shabbat, and they ended up being, unfortunately, they used that intel to kill and murder all these people, and these are the same people cheering on everyone moving out of Gush Katif, thinking they would bring peace. And because of that weakness, that's what happens. So without strength, there is no peace. Yeah. We don't live in a utopian world. I'm the first one, and you know, we'll talk about it, I'm sure, later, but I saw this in Afghanistan. You never show weakness. Mm-hmm. Anytime you show weakness, it's a recipe for disaster. And the magic of that is just a little bit of time.
5: Yeah.
17: Just give it some time, and that'll come and get you. So, yeah.
5: Well, I appreciate your sharing your personal perspective on that, because you have a family history there, and it runs deep.
17: Mm-hmm.
5: And the one thing I've known from you, and our listeners should know, that we have a business relationship you do with the station. That's how I come to know you a little bit, and have heard so many great things about the business.
17: Mm-hmm.
5: But the depth of your soul runs right through your family, and they immigrated to New York. And I was reading, I think I mentioned a quote from the late, great Bill Walton, who was, of course, a UCLA Bruin and was raised in San Diego. I believe he's the one who said that had the Mayflower landed in California, the East Coast would still be unsettled territory. But your family or yourself came out from Rochester.
17: Yep.
5: And, of course, the desert and the cactus is a lot different than Rochester, New York.
17: Definitely is.
5: How'd you get here? And then what did you do once you got here?
17: So I came at 18 years old, a couple weeks after my 17th or 18th birthday. Graduated high school, and I went to trade school. There's a trade school that they call it WMOCO. It's BOCES, Board of Cooperative Education Services. And they had trade school stuff that you could go and you could learn. And I think that's something that should definitely be instituted in the American society. Because you got guys, you know, I was like rambunctious, not in a bad way, but, you know, you got energy. And, you know, I was boxing in the evenings, and I went to trade school during the day, and I was able to work. And basically, it teaches you life skills, responsibility, and you're put into a population of working men where accountability is at an all-time high. Mm-hmm. If something goes bad, people die. But I think it's a good direction, and it's a good thing that I think they do some here in Arizona. Some of the schools here, the high schools, have trade schools, correct?
5: I think so. And then, of course, you have the trade schools that you pay to go to.
17: Yeah.
5: But that's actually a very important aspect of learning and growing up.
17: Yeah.
5: Because I think of I graduated from Central High School, which isn't very far from this station.
17: Mm-hmm.
5: And the best class I took was typing.
17: Yeah.
5: That actually prepared me for a lot my entire career.
17: Yeah.
5: But without that, I essentially would be unemployable because I don't know a trade or anything like that. And I think that's important. I think you bring up a really important thing for people to hear. Trade schools are important.
17: Yeah, and the trades, so that's going to really how I got here is this, I call it the great state of Arizona because the opportunity. You can come here, no experience. I had some trade school experience. I hired on with the first year I was here. I actually hired on with an electrical company because it was kind of HVAC, you can cross train. It was K2 Electric, great company. I know this guy, John Jordan. He's been there 20 plus years. Great outfit. Nick also, the owner's son, Dean Credit, was the one who started it. And I started with those guys for a year. Got to really learn how to set panels and do all these things. But my heart always yearned to be really back into HVAC because I had a little experience when I was in high school doing it. And I just saw the opportunity. It's like you trip over jobs. All I hear is bad stuff going on with the economy. I'm not saying trades is the end all to be all. Mm-hmm. But I think for a lot of the youth, it is.
5: Yeah.
17: I hope they have realistic expectations because, unfortunately, when I got into it, you didn't have YouTube and you didn't have all the influencers, which is a big issue because they make it sound easier than it really is. There's a lot that goes into, obviously, going into a business, let alone going into a trade and learning the codes and learning all the stuff that keeps you alive. If you do something wrong, you will get killed.
5: Yeah.
17: I mean, unfortunately, I worked for a company that got bought out by Midstate Mechanical. And they had a guy working with them for 20 years on the same, 17 or 20 years, something like that. Went on a roof, checked the electric. Something happened. I'm sure he maybe hit against something, but 480 volts killed him.
5: Wow.
17: And he was with them 17, 20 years, something like that. But there's a lot of, obviously, dangers that can happen with it. But looking back now, as I started getting into it when I was 16, 17, and I'm about to be 38, I think tomorrow, actually, yeah, 29th today.
5: Early happy birthday to you.
17: Thank you, thank you. Actually, my Hebrew birthday was yesterday.
5: Awesome.
17: But I think the trades, you will always have a paycheck. You can raise a family on it. Mm-hmm. Actually, a ductwork guy said that to me when I asked him, I was like, how's it been to you back when I was like 19? And he goes, well, it raised four kids. So that kind of answers it all.
5: Sure does.
17: And I think you want to have realistic expectations. I know there is troubles going on with the economy as far as unaffordable housing and stuff. But if you look at things in the long haul and you get on it today, like anything in life, 5-10 years go by, if you keep applying yourself, the trades will always pay you back. I promise you that. You will always show up on time, yep. Keep a positive attitude. You're going to go places.
5: Now, these are concepts that you're actually using in your business, and I want to remind the audience we're talking with Tomer Klein of Klein Heating and Cooling, a local family-owned business. You know, there's no lack of competition in this town, mm-hmm. and probably any town in USA, in the HVAC world. What separates you from everybody else, Tomer?
17: I like to make things personal. Meaning from the way I work with my guys to my clients. My clients are just as important as my workers. What do I mean by this? My workers, I typically don't like to have them doing more than 2 installs a week. So you bid your work accordingly to where they can still make a good living. Especially in today's society, stress is the number one killer for people more than anything. If you've got guys stressed out, their wives aren't happy, and it's a hard balance. And it's a day-to-day struggle for me, and I'm sure many people, to try and learn that balance. You don't overwork your workers, and you don't overwork your customer also at the same time, meaning unrealistic expectations. You apply the best solution for their problem that they have. Usually when I go into a job, I'll replace the return, like to upsize it. I oversize the unit a little bit just to give it that extra juice, especially on those really hot 115, 120 degree days. Communicate with them best times of year to do the change outs. A lot of times what I'll do if I'll go there, I've seen many times where people they'll say, hey, I need a new unit. This just happened last week. She called me back, and then still when I worked in California for 3 years, people still call me back because I got them up and running in the middle of the summer instead of trying to sell them on a new unit. You get them up and running for that $500 to $1,000 repair. You get another season to 5 seasons, some of these people. Mm-hmm. And it's not earning their trust in a way like it's a sales tactic. Outside of it being the right thing to do, it positions them to where now that they maybe can save up and afford a new unit. When they can go and afford a new unit, it's not this burden and this extra stress as we were talking about earlier by making it stressful for the customers and my workers. And that ties back to, when do you do an install? And you try and do it when it's not 115 degrees. And then that stress, because, I mean, yeah. At that point, people are losing their mind when their house is down. And it's 104 in the house. I've been there a couple times, and it's not pleasant. So that's kind of my direct message to my customer base.
5: You know, strike a chord with me. In my office, I have a sign that says, do the right thing.
17: Yeah.
5: And you just mentioned that, how important that is in your business.
17: Mm-hmm.
5: And your industry, and I'm going to generalize, but a lot of people think that the HVAC people come out and they sell me things that I probably really don't need.
17: Mm-hmm.
5: How do you fight against that? Now, your reviews, if somebody goes to your website, and what's your address of your website?
17: KleinHeatingCooling.com, and we are not located in Western Ohio. There's another Klein Heating and Cooling over there, so just remember that. It's here in Central Phoenix. Major cross streets are 7th Street in Glendale. I'm in the heart of Phoenix. And a lot of people struggle with the things I was talking about earlier because older homes, you know, when I first moved here, I think it was like 40, 50% of the homes were like 20 years old and newer. But now with all these years passing by and people need to update, between duct work from the track homes, because, you know, they kind of do a lot of subpar work, stuff like that. That's the other thing I like. The reviews will show this. This is where the knowledge comes in. Mm-hmm. Someone comes in. I mean, I could just tell you my average cost for a proper install is somewhere between $85,000 to $13,500, whether that's just unit or we're doing some duct work. Mm-hmm. The duct work is just as important as the system itself. The more air you move, I mean, you can't move too much because you can actually throw the system off, but the more air you move, and on top of that, back to the unit, the more you can dish out to the other part of the unit. And that's where the balancing of the ductwork is just as important as the system itself. And just walking people through that process makes all the difference.
5: Yeah, I heard a friend of mine just recently was talking about getting a quote, and the ductwork was a big essential part mm-hmm. of what they were trying to accomplish in his unit, in his house.
17: Yeah. Yeah, I mean, I've been on houses where there's a 14-inch return duct for a 5-ton. Which usually you want to do like 2 16s or at least an 18 and a 14, depending on how the house is laid out. That all comes into when you look at the place. But yeah, I mean, more air you can move, the better. You know, especially like yeah. I said, when it's 115, those things are cranking.
5: Yeah.
17: And it really saves the compressor when you don't put that strain on the compressor. So, I mean, I have a whole gamut of how I go about it.
5: Yeah, the website has all kinds of information, and I would encourage our listeners to go to the website and get more information. But the reviews are impressive, and that's okay. what I was mentioning Thank you. When you sat down is this one is like, excellent service as always, saved us a fortune. Now, you don't usually hear that
17: yeah.
5: From people. That most people are griping about what things cost.
17: Yes.
5: But these reviews are exceptional.
17: Thank you. Thank you. About the price, You're gonna pay because I can tell you, and I'm pretty much an open book. You know, I got workers' comp. My guys make a comparable living as far as with their day to day life. They're still able to be home on the weekends with their family. When you buy from us, that's what you're getting. You're not dealing with people who hate to be there when they work with me. I'm very transparent in that. And my guys' day to day life, if they're I don't want their wives upset because it affects their work. Which also affects, because I have liabilities, and it also affects the customer. So yeah, when you buy with me, it becomes very personal in the sense of I'm on the job sites, I'm doing follow-up, right. that kind of stuff. And I'm not trying to scale very fast either, because when you scale super fast, you lose that, and it just becomes dollar signs. I live a very conservative lifestyle, both my viewpoints and my day-to-day life. It's part of... we call it snoot in Hebrew, like a modesty. So I just, all that stuff doesn't really mean anything to me.
5: I'm going
17: to
5: ask that of you in just one second, but I'm reminded of over the years, and I forget who taught me this, and this had to be 40 years ago, but I always remembered this quote. Don't know who it's from, but they said, you can always buy it cheaper somewhere else, but you can't get it less expensive.
17: Yep.
5: And I think that really ties in yep. to a lot of things that we do.
17: Yep. I agree.
5: Is not always the equalizer.
17: I agree.
5: There's so much more that goes into it. Now, one of the things I do know about you, Tomer, mm-hmm. is your conservative traditional values.
17: Mm-hmm.
5: You've talked about it. You hang it out there right in front.
17: Yep.
5: Can you share a little bit more about that in our time remaining with our listeners? I think it's important.
17: Yeah, I think society has to continue. We all can't be influencers on social media platforms. There has to be a realistic expectation. It's not always about money. It's more than anything, it's about family. The nice thing is when we were just back in Israel, we found out that my wife will kill me, so I'll just say this. There is...
5: We can edit.
17: Yeah. No, don't worry. Let's just put it this way. There is 5 women in the immediate family who are pregnant. 5 women. So within a 2-month period, we're going to have 5 new additions to the family. In the immediate family, because she's 1 of 8. So that should kind of tell yeah. you everything.
5: Yep.
17: So it's that to me is number one, is you got to have family.
5: Yep.
17: Strong love for your family. And that's what's going to help build society. That's really my biggest viewpoints. We don't have to agree 100% on who's running for office. But as soon as you lose that family unit within your personal life, and it starts to spread like a cancer throughout the country, you see what's going on today.
5: Mm-hmm.
17: And society won't continue if we do that. I'm more worried about the population collapse than nuclear war. I think that's a bigger concern.
5: Mm-hmm.
17: You have to find suitable people to marry and have children with and do all these kinds of things, which is an act. We say in Jewish text, when a shidduch is made, a match is made, it's as if it's as rare as the splitting of the sea. When Moshe Rabbeinu, Moses, our teacher, split the sea, that's what they say, how much of an impressive feat that it is. That's my biggest thing that I would say we could push as far as any kind of societal issues is strong family ties. And if you don't come from a strong family tie, get a mentor who can guide you in this way. Now, we're Jewish. We have our viewpoints, but mostly in the conservative crowd, it's probably going to be your more Christian right-wing type. Mm-hmm. Find a mentor to help guide you in these ways and find the right woman or the man, you know, and to build that family unit, because that's really what's going to save this country, is building the family unit back up.
5: Yeah, I think you're exactly right about that. And, of course, we find the family unit and marriages are under tremendous pressure these days. And, I mean, I would assume my mom and dad had pressure and their mom and dad had pressure. We all, as the older we get, life goes so many different directions and comes at you so quickly and so hard.
17: Mm-hmm.
5: But it's those core values that you come back to,
17: yeah,
5: that I think move you forward. And of course, Salem is a partner with Focus on the Family, and
17: mm-hmm.
5: and the family unit is really significant and important to the mission of our company.
17: Yeah.
5: And it sure sounds like the family unit's important to you. Yep. Just the way I hear you talk about the people who you employ,
17: mm-hmm.
5: and the good living that they can make and the difference they make.
17: Yeah.
5: It's
17: special. Yeah,
5: and
17: absolutely.
5: I think that makes Klein Heating and Air really a special company, and mm-hmm. something that our listeners should take to heart. And I hope they're enjoying as much as I am.
17: Same here.
5: Our discussion today. What's in the future for Klein Heating and Cooling?
17: Keep building more relationships. I would say I'm about 70% commercial at this point. I'd like to build my residential department. Because a lot of the technicians are wanting to get into commercial because it's air quotes easier. But the demand for residential, for straight, like I say, straight answer, straight solutions is one of the mottos we go by. The demand is only going to go up. People want fair price, best bang for your buck is really what I'm trying to deliver to a lot of my customer base and the people out there in the greater Phoenix area. We do work all over the valley. That central corridor, I feel like, is the biggest demand because they're under-insulated homes, not the proper ductwork, not the proper sized units, years and years of bad installs and just kind of patch jobs being done. That's the vision, is I want to be the guy who can go in, I can restructure everything that's in your attic, do all your insulation, do all your ductwork, and put in a properly installed unit, downshot to maximize airflow, and retain that cool air or the warm air. And that's kind of the goal.
5: That's awesome. What's the best way for our listeners to get in touch with Klein Heating and Cooling?
17: Call me at 602-377-6520, and you'll talk to me directly. I'm the one who picks up the phone.
5: Give her the number one more time.
17: 602-377-6520.
5: Tomer, it's been an honor to spend some time with you.
17: Thank you guys for having me. Thank you.
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19: Hello, I'm David Jeremiah. As America celebrates 250 years, we would do well to remember that the strength of a nation is found not only in what it builds, but in what it remembers. And the greatest thing America must never forget is God. 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
20: Jesus fulfills all that was prophesied about Him in the Old Testament. 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
22: March 4th, 1865. The Civil War was nearing its end. The nation was exhausted, divided, and grieving. On that day, President Abraham Lincoln delivered his second inaugural address, just 700 words spoken in about 7 minutes. 41 days later, Lincoln would be assassinated. Yet the words he spoke that day still echo through history. In that brief address, Lincoln referenced God 14 times, spoke of prayer, and quoted scripture repeatedly. He reminded Americans that both sides of the conflict shared a common faith, saying both read the same Bible and pray to the same God, and each invokes His aid against the other. Lincoln understood that political division alone could not explain the nation's crisis. More than 160 years later, America still wrestles with division, truth, and our dependence on God. The question is whether we'll remember the wisdom Lincoln left behind.
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31: In addition to taking care of one another inside the church, what if we developed a lifestyle of taking care of the most needy outside the walls of the church? How would that change the community and our city? Bob Moffitt, president and founder of Harvest Foundation in Phoenix, along with Pastor Julian Gibb, talk with pastors and leaders about how sacrificial love by those in the church to those in need outside the church has helped people see and embrace Jesus Christ. It's that demonstration of Jesus' greatest commandment that we'll hear more about today on The Kingdom and Its Stories.
32: Welcome, everybody, to this edition of The Kingdom and Its Stories. Today, we have the privilege of having Will Penrod, who is with us today, and he's a first responder. And we're going to use his testimony to encourage us to think more deeply about how we personally, in our own context, can be Jesus' hands and feet. Will, welcome.
0: Yeah, good morning, Bob. Nice to be here.
32: We're delighted to have you with us this morning.
0: Thank you.
32: And because the folks who are listening don't really know you,

0: That's a great elevator speech.
1: All right.
0: Well, tell us some stories of how God has used you to touch the other people's lives for the kingdom.
2: Yeah. So, getting on the fire department was a feat to begin with, right out of high school. And my mom and dad, you know, both knew that the Lord had called me to that field. So. But it was a number of years later, maybe 14, 15 years later, that I really gave my life completely to the Lord. And from that moment on, he set me on a war path to just be bold and courageous and, and go forth. And so each day I go to work with that mindset, you know, opportunities just happen. Doors open. I mean, there's not a closed door to God, right? There's not a person on this earth that, won't respond to the Holy Spirit. And so we just walk. I go on the calls. I try to lead by example. Sometimes that works, sometimes, you know, not so much, but those around me, I'm blessed to have good guys around me, guys and gals, at the firehouse. And there's lots of stories, lots of encounters, things that I could talk about that probably people wouldn't even really believe.
0: Well, tell us one of those.
2: Yeah. Oh, you know, one that comes to mind was a few years ago. We went on a guy who was a quadriplegic and living in really bad conditions, kind of all alone and just real helpless. And he fell out of his wheelchair, and so we called, and we went over there on the ladder truck, and we lifted him up and got him off the cold, hard floor that he'd been laying on for hours and hours, and we got him up in his wheelchair, and okay, is there anything else? No, okay, and we left. That's what we do. It's one of the many things that we do, and I get back to the firehouse, and man, I feel from the Holy Spirit to go back to the man. And not only that, but man, it's crazy to go and get him food and bring him food and stuff, meet his physical needs. And so I talked to my boss. I said, "Hey, Skip, I need to go. I got something I need to go do." He said, "Okay, grab a radio and go." And it was right down the street. And so I grabbed my radio so I can listen to see if we get anything else. And this is the middle of the night. This is 2 a.m. And man, the only place open at that time of the day was, a Mexican food, a taco shop. And so I go and get a couple burritos and a bunch of they had like orange juices and, you know, drinks and anything I could get for the guy. And just, and when you walk in that, you know, when you know the Lord's on something like that, there's joy. There's joy. And I was in tears to just be able to serve. I went back, I knocked on the guy's door. He was half falling asleep in his wheelchair, and I went in there and I ended up feeding this guy. He couldn't use his hands. He had like one, he could move his arm, but he couldn't really grab nothing. And I said, "Hey, I brought you some burritos and some drinks." And he just was
0: Did he know that you were the guy that
2: I got my radio, I'm in my uniform. I said, "Hey, we just left."
0: Okay.
2: You know, and he started crying. He ended up telling me his whole story and really just, I got to pray with him. And I try to always make that, a priority to be able to pray with somebody. "Can I pray for you with anything, you know, that," and just speak the name of Jesus over that man. And you know, that was an instance that took place where no one else is around. There's no other guys watching or anyone hearing. And I think about that man all the time, you know, very, very, tough circumstances.
0: Have you had any further follow up with him?
2: No, that was probably 10 years ago. I mean, that was...
0: Okay.
2: Yeah, who knows? Right. Who knows? And that just happens. And things like that, I mean, that's what's a wonderful position that I'm in as a first responder is I just get to react to what's around me, right? It's not anything really that's just part of what I get to do. And so... make a decision and go for it. The guy needed food. I fed him and blessed him and went on my way. And it's changed my life. You know, it definitely impacted me. I still think about it, telling you the story right now.
0: So, yeah, 10 years ago.
2: Yeah.
0: And you're still remembering that. Yeah. It's impressive to me that

0: You're willing to go. And no matter what the consequences were, you were just willing to serve. At that time, and it wasn't, it doesn't seem like it was important to you to follow up, but just to serve at that moment in time.
1: I find that
0: when
1: a lot.
0: You saw a need.
1: I find that a lot. It's hey, get out of your comfort zone. At that time, it was back into my warm bed after a call. And then the Holy Spirit saying, "Oh, you need to go back." And you're like, you have a moment to make a decision. Am I going to step forth in faith, or am I going to roll over and go back to sleep, or stay in my lane, if you will? And that's what I've learned, is just jump. That's kind of one of the catchphrases that I have. And it goes back to being a kid here in Phoenix, of going to a pool. We used to swim at Sunny Slope Pool there, and we would bust through those gates. My mom would take us four kids, and we wouldn't go stick a toe in the water. Are you kidding me? It's 110 degrees. You just jump with everything you got. And so that's how I approach serving. It's just jump. And if it's the Lord's gonna, I believe the Lord sees our heart. He weighs the hearts and minds of man. So He sees our heart, and if our heart's motive, is right, it's compassion, it's good. Just jump. Yeah. Just go for it.
0: I love that. Just jump.
1: Yeah. And so as a fireman, I mean, that's a lot of what we do, is we just go. We don't hem and haw about it. We get the call and we go. We respond, and our heart is to help, right? We always say, hey, we didn't light the fire. We didn't cause the car crash. So anything we go with the call to help. To help those in need, to stop the fire, to get the people out of the cars. And that's good. That's a good thing. If we sit there and weigh the options, that's right. You're missing that. We don't have time, right? So
0: no,
1: the time
0: yeah.
1: is of the essence, and so we just go. And so,
0: well, tell us another story.
1: Yeah, pretty simple. Another story that comes to mind. So clothe the naked, feed the hungry. This is the Matthew 25. In the wintertime, we have blankets on the fire trucks, and we give the homeless people blankets whenever they need them. They ask for them. We're on calls with people, and so I love giving blankets out in the winter and cold water in the summertime. I ask everybody, even if they don't want them. That's a simple one for me. That's a lot of calls, right? That's not one specific call, but. One call comes to mind, and this has kind of been my heart over the years. The Lord's been softening my heart over the LGBTQ community and our response as the church to show them Jesus. What would Jesus do, right? We always remember those bracelets back in the day of what would Jesus do. And we were in a home of an elderly man who was towards the end of his life. He was dying of something. I forget. It was a cancer or it was something else. And I remember walking around his house as he was towards the end of his life. We were there to move him in his bed or get him onto a gurney and take him to the hospital. I forget the particulars, but I remember walking around with weeping. That's the Holy Spirit usually moves in me at times with tears. And I know those to be liquid prayers. And so I'm seeing all these great awards and all these things that this man stood for in his life. I'm torn, right? I'm torn with the love of the Lord for the lost and our response as the church, right? Because it's so easy to rise up in our flesh and say this is how it's supposed to be. But when you understand the truth and you are in pursuit of God and you're drawing near to His heart throughout your life, I've learned that my response to be meek and humble and softened is usually probably more powerful than any kind of, preaching that, you could do or anything. Did you know the Bible says this, this, and this? Like, and so I remember standing next to the man and him and his partner were, the other guy was being so rude and so mean to the guy at the end of his life. And I remember placing my hand on his shoulder and just inside, just praying in the spirit for this man, just feeling the pain and the suffering of, and I just kind of say it like this, with bridges burnt, you know, when you burn bridges, you know, it's that's a tough place to be in life. I've been there a few times in my own life to look back and go, man, I really wish I didn't burn that bridge. But, and so that's just a story, because that we're all in the same line, right? And that is, we've all fallen short of the glory of God, but, you know, and we're all sinners. And so for me, it's just not a matter of, like, it's a matter of showing people the love of Jesus, right?
0: So how did you do that with this guy, Will?
1: By weeping next to him and putting my hand on his shoulder and seeing that I once was a man that pushed maybe that the LGBTQ community away. I didn't want to deal with it. I didn't want to talk. And now here I am standing there weeping for this man's salvation, you know, and, wow. and my heart breaking for him not knowing, you know, Jesus, you know, not knowing the truth. And that drives me. That drives me. I don't want to get into a place.
0: So did this guy see you weeping for him? Was he aware of that?
1: Oh, yeah. Our eyes connected and there was a connection there. You know, did I lead him to salvation? I did not at that moment. There has been times at fire stations and on the streets that I've got to lead people to Jesus. But I'd say way more often than not, it's standing in the gap in that moment and pleading the blood over them, the blood of Jesus over them, or standing in the gap and mourning for them and weeping for them. And that's been my experience. More so. Yeah,
0: it's really interesting, Will, for me to listen to you and to hear your heart.
1: Mm.
0: You want them to know the Lord, but you're not pushing it.
1: Mm-hmm.
0: You're just being who you are, and you're reflecting the compassion that the Lord has for them at that moment. And whether or not you have the opportunity to share the gospel, what you're doing is you're sharing God's compassion for them. And I love that. So it's not like you have this objective that you've got to sew this up, you know, in terms of conversion. You just want to be Jesus next to them.
1: Yeah.
0: And share the Lord's compassion, and they would, I'm sure this guy felt it. The same guy, you know, with the quadriplegic.
1: Yeah.
0: You just allowed him to experience Jesus next to him. That's beautiful.
1: Yeah.
0: So, Will, I've noticed in the video, you've got a bunch of tattoos on your arm. Oh, what's the story of those?
1: The story of the tattoos?
0: Yeah.
1: I knew from a young age that I wanted to be heavily tattooed. It just was something that I remember riding around as a kid in grade school, you know, in Sunny Slope area. I just knew I would be heavily tattooed someday. and, you know, I met the guy, you know, the a brother of mine in Christ. He's a believer, a wonderful man, a family man. And you know, when you meet somebody like that you really enjoy hanging out with and talking about all that the Lord has done, and there happens to be a tattoo machine running, that the body fills up pretty quick. And so, yeah, I mean, that's a good buddy of mine, Johnny, here in the Valley, and he's wonderful, and he does. He tattoos people, and while he's tattooing them, Jesus just shows up, and he talks about, it's just the conversations are amazing. So I know that's not every tattoo artist, but this one in particular, that's, you know, a lot of it is scriptural and things like that. You know, we got the Arizona, the tip of the spear right there. That's a big one with us and our stance to lead the nation back to the fear of the Lord. You know, that's been my calling. To stand in that gap here in Arizona, with the Phoenix House of Prayer and this and that, and so just believing for the future of America and what our position is to stand firm and not be overcome by the ways of the world and the culture around us. We all see it and we all know it, but you know, what are we doing about it? You know, that's all of it. We can sit here and him and haw about all that's going on the TV screens right. or whatever, but what are we actually doing about it? And so that's where I go running down the streets of Phoenix, trying to do something about it, because, you know, that's what we got
0: to
1: do.
0: Well, I'm going to take this opportunity to take a station break and let people know that they're listening to the broadcast called The Kingdom and Its Stories. And we have a brother with us who's a first responder with the Phoenix Fire Department. Is it Phoenix Fire
1: yes, sir.
0: Department?
1: Yep.
0: Okay. And he's sharing with us some of his stories of the kingdom. And the purpose of this is not to say, well, what a great guy you are.
1: No.
0: The purpose is to say that Will's story has an impact. Let it have an impact on us in helping us to understand how we might better be Jesus' hands and feet mm-hmm. in our context, in our life. Will, I know you've got lots of stories. We want to hear some more. Mm-hmm. Tell us another example. Give us another example of how the Lord is using you in your role as a first responder to be Jesus' mm-hmm. hands and feet.
1: Another story. I'll say this: when I meet people, especially street people, okay, people who live on the streets, why they're on the streets, there's lots of reasons, right?
0: So let me break in and ask the question.
1: Okay.
0: As a first responder, why is it that you meet people on the street a lot? What causes a first responder to be in a position to meet people on the street?
1: Oh, because the call goes through. People call us because they see somebody on the streets that, you know, are obviously bound or suffering. And so we get the call, and so we respond. And so that happens a lot, right? Especially in the summer when it's 110 out. And, you know, anybody sitting on the sidewalk in the sun in those temperatures probably didn't choose to be there. So,
0: okay.
1: And that's the first thing. Like, nobody out there on the streets, I believe, from everything I've encountered over the last, you know, almost 20 years, is none of them would have chose that path, right? So that's the first thing. And but here's the thing, is I always try to ask them what their name is, you know?
0: Right.
1: You know, and this goes to, like, everyone driving around and stopping at lights and getting off freeways, you know? When they're standing there, you know, I roll down my window and say, hey, what's your name? Because to me, that shows them that there's somebody watching. You know, Jesus sees you. Now I'll usually follow it up with, oh, okay, Mark, Jesus sees you. You know, how are you? And it's amazing, the conversations that usually drops the guard down and they can see through that. Now, sometimes they might, you know, shrug you off and walk away or whatever, but I try to relate with these people as what they are, and what they are is created by the hands of God, you know, just like you and me. You know, and so there's such a wall up between people. People want to call and help, right? But they don't want to talk to or approach, which I understand. I mean, it's rough out there. I'm a professional. I've been mastering this craft for 19 years. So, you know, for me to talk with these people and encourage, right? I always think of the Lord Jesus. He always encouraged people, right? Yes, he corrected and rebuked, but that encouragement, right? Hey, I hope you find some shade. I hope you get some food. I hope you know, whether you give them a couple bucks or not, that's up to your heart, you know. And I don't necessarily think that they all need to be just given money, you know. But the talking to them, looking at them, and recognizing that they have value and worth, that I've seen so many just eyes start tears falling from that, you know. And that's an amazing way to you know, just a quick glance. Hey, I see you and Jesus sees you, and I hope that your circumstances change.
0: Whoa.
1: You know, I don't have, you know, what did the apostles say to the blind guy, right? Money I don't have, gold and silver I don't have, but what I have I freely give.
0: Yeah.
1: And so often that can just be a simple, who are you? What's your name? Where are you from? you know, and Jesus sees you and loves you. So I know that's not quite a story, but maybe a little insight.
0: Well, you got a lot of guys, men, women, young people listening to you right now. What would you say to them? What would be your message to them to think further about how they can learn what you've learned mm-hmm. about being Jesus' hands and feet to those that they might encounter standing on the street asking for water, asking for help? What would you say to them?
1: I'd say this. Anytime you're moved with compassion or empathy for somebody, it's always the Holy Spirit. And to just do whatever it is you can do in that moment and don't hold back. You know, there's regret in all of our lives. There's times of regret where we didn't do something, we didn't say something. And I've had many of those. And so those are important lessons, but more often than not, the meeting the practical needs of people. It's what James says in his letter, you know, to take care of, you know, widows in their time of need and orphans. And, you know, that's what the Father sees. You know, he sees us trying, you know, Lord, I can't give this guy a new car and a new home, but I give him a sandwich. I can take him out to lunch. I can run over to, you know, Savers and get him some shoes, a hat. You know, it's hot out there. The shoes are so important. The hats are so important, but, yeah, just to jump, just respond. You think of that title as first responder. Well, we have all these opportunities in life to respond. And I jump at that. I love that. I don't ever want to be one that was said, hey, I gave you an opportunity, but you didn't do nothing with it. I said, hey, at least if I'm going to fail, I'm going to fail trying, right? I'm going to fail going, yeah. You know, so... Yeah. Yeah, that's my advice, is just go for it. You know, obviously the guys and the gals are different. I got two daughters at home. So, you know, for me to tell my 15-year-old daughter to go and minister to the ones on the streets, that's a little different. But the guys, man, go for it. You know, like run out there and, you know, and help people and, you know, be safe, obviously. And, you know, but just go for it, you know.
0: Well, thank you so much for joining us today. Yeah, God bless you, brother.
1: Thank you.
0: And keep jumping.
1: Yeah, keep jumping, right? Just go.
0: Okay, God bless you.
1: All right, Bob.
0: Bye-bye.
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6: My wife's a first-year teacher this year. 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
7: She can talk about religious faith. Depends on the nature of the topic. Teachers cannot be put in a situation where they are what's called proselytizing, which is evangelizing, basically. Talking about what different religious groups believe is perfectly allowed, it's perfectly constitutional in the context of the curriculum. The teachers, on their own initiative, also have a broad array of rights that they cannot exercise together as teachers. They could have Bible studies before the beginning of the school day, teacher to teacher here, not with the students, and situations like that. That's basically the limits and the extent of the rights, but we do have great resources available on our website at ACLJ.org dealing with that issue.
8: Visit us at ACLJ.org. 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

0: Jesus' mission was to comfort those who mourn, bind up the brokenhearted, proclaim liberty to captives, and open prison doors for those who are bound. 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And here is your host, Mike Janung.
1: Hey, Mike Janung here. Welcome back to Blazing Grace Radio. Thank you for joining us on this battlefield we call life. And today I have a guest calling in from the United Kingdom. Martin Kurt is the senior pastor and vicar of the Church of the Holy Spirit in Aylesbury in the United Kingdom. Last month, his church hosted one of our From Porn to Grace conferences, and I invited him to share on the program some of what he went through. So, Martin, my friend, welcome to the program.
2: Thank you very much. It's good to be with you.
1: So I'm going to begin by reading several sentences from a post that you wrote, Martin, that I think will help set the stage here. So this was when you were beginning to prepare for the conference, and you write, "I began to feel a heavy sense of failure. No one's going to come. People have told me they don't like the way the conference has been advertised, that posters with the word porn are in bad taste, and children might ask questions that will embarrass their parents. Some said they didn't understand why on earth I want to put on such an event. Some told me it was brave, but I sensed what they really meant was, you'll not get me coming. Our church leaders in the town, who I know well, having been in Aylesbury for 16 years, made some polite noises, but very few enthusiastically backed it. Some said if the speaker was American, he wouldn't relate to reserved English people, and might he be a rather grubby character anyway? Others said that there are lots of different kinds of addiction, and couldn't we run a conference for addiction generally without focusing on porn? Others said the flyers were too Christian-sounding or not Christian enough." It sounds like you went for a little bit of opposition there, Martin.
2: Yeah, no, I certainly did. And really, I think when it was about 2 weeks to go before the conference, I just began to feel a sense of heaviness. I was concerned that maybe no one would come. The people I'd reached out to, the other church pastors, hadn't really got behind it in the way that I would have hoped. And so I was thinking, well, poor Mike, he's here from the States, and I don't want to be embarrassed by there being no one here. But also, I had a heavy heart, because what initially drew me to inviting you, Mike, was just the appalling statistics about the use of porn among Christians and even church pastors. And I thought, well, if this is such a big issue, then why aren't we doing anything about it? And surely we can at least have an event where we talk about this and pray into it and really get the benefit of your testimony, Mike, and how you overcame this addiction and how it gives hope to others. But, of course, people just don't like talking about this, and British people are notoriously reserved anyway. But particularly when it comes to something as personal as porn. I mean, at one stage, I even laughed rather than cried, because I visited our Alcoholics Anonymous group that meet every week in our church premises, and I go along occasionally and I listen to terrible stories of how alcohol has destroyed people's lives, and of course they're all very open there. I went along and I told them about this conference to do with addiction to porn. And, well, some of them listened intently. Someone else let out a whistle as if to say, gosh, that's a bit heavy. And I thought, yeah, that sums it up. People are more willing to talk about alcohol addiction or even drug addiction than they are to talk about porn use. So, yeah, it was tough going. But it was worth it, because the conference was attended by not anywhere like as many people as I wanted. But we had 20 men and 10 women, and from all over the town, from different churches as well. And actually, it was a very worthwhile day, and a lot of good has come out of it. So, yeah, thanks, Mike, for what you did for us. Mm.
1: So what is your take on what you went through to set this up? Spiritual warfare, the culture, both, or?
2: Yeah, well, I mean, you had advised me to get some prayer cover for it, and I did share it with our intercessory team, and they were praying. I did pray with the other church leaders, and they, so they, you know, to be fair to them, they did pray about it, even if they weren't full of enthusiasm about it. And yeah, we had a lot going on in our family beforehand. I felt it was spiritual. In particular, I had someone who I work with in the church, who, a member of my staff, who actually really didn't want this to happen and said they weren't going to come on that day. And I thought, gosh, you know, that really hit me, because I thought I mean, this was actually when I invited you to speak on a Sunday morning. So I'm getting the two events a bit confused, because initially it was just meant to be the Saturday day conference. But I felt that the whole church congregation needed to hear what you had to say. So I invited you to speak on a Sunday morning a couple of weeks after the conference. And it was that I had more spiritual attack over that as well. In particular, this person on the staff just said, well, I won't be coming that Sunday morning. You know, church is supposed to be a place where we come and worship God, and we don't want to hear about these this sort of thing. And I struggled to try to argue with them, and I tried to say, well, you know, this is about holiness. Jesus talks about, you know, cutting off our hand if it causes us to sin, plucking out our eye and throwing it away if our eye causes us to sin. And surely the least we can do is to talk about these things and possibly help deliver people from the bondage of them. But I just sensed my words, however well I thought I was arguing, I just sensed my words were coming up against something spiritual, resistance, and so I just let it go. But that's the kind of thing that we're up against in this area. Satan really doesn't want to allow his domain here to be attacked and to concede ground, because I think the devil is so happy that so many people are watching porn and so many people are being sucked into the degradation of it all. And so we're really up against the powers and principalities in this area. Yeah. Mm.
1: So what do you see there in the UK church at large? Surveys have shown that Great Britain is the second largest consumer of porn in the world. So are churches there talking about sexual issues? Or?
2: Well, I mean, gosh, I think I've come across quite a lot of denial over the statistics. Some people say, oh, I'm sure it can't be that bad. Other people just go quiet and don't really want to engage with it. I mean, I think we've got a lot of problems in the church here, just as you've got your challenges in the States. I mean, over here, there's so much complacency. Although, actually, the Church of England, of which I'm an ordained clergy person in, an ordained pastor in the Church of England, we've been rocked over the last few years with several safeguarding scandals where people have misbehaved, and rather than being dealt with properly, things have been covered up. And just very recently, a very senior bishop in the church, the Bishop of Liverpool, has had to resign over allegations, even by a fellow bishop, a woman, that he acted inappropriately towards her. And I think that underneath, of course, so much of the misbehavior of of those in the church in leadership is to do with the fact that they've cultivated lust in one way or another, and I'm sure porn is a huge part of this. And so inevitably this does impact people's behaviour and causes scandal. People try and cover it up, and that doesn't work, and it makes it even worse. And so I think there's a sober realization, at least in the Church of England, that we've just got to clean up our act. And but I'm not sure the connection has really been made with porn. I think a lot of people think that if you have proper processes and professional standards and all that sort of accountability, then that will deal with things. I'm not sure people have understood the real heart of it spiritually, that requires deep repentance and a completely new attitude towards holiness and particularly sexual holiness and treating people with absolute purity, and as the Bible says. I think we're being shaken here in the UK, and I'm really hopeful that there will be a new repentance. I mean, I dreamed that this conference might, you know, begin a sort of a new season of perhaps people in this town being convicted of sin and coming to the Lord, as revivals do tend to start. Real revival start with a real spirit of contrition, I hoped that things would get moving in the town. So when there were only 30 people there, I was thinking, oh no, Lord, this isn't much. But someone had a picture of a kind of word from the Lord, or a picture rather, that of an ice, a big ice pack and an ice pick, and the sense was that we may just be chipping away at the edge of the iceberg, so to speak, but that we were beginning to see cracks in the ice, very small, but pray that through God's Spirit those cracks will widen and people will be challenged by the Spirit and convicted of sin and repent and come back to the Lord. Because I think so many people know that porn is wrong and unhealthy, but are locked into it, and I think people kind of need to hear that there is a way out, there is forgiveness, there is restoration. Yeah, we certainly need that message over here. Yeah.
1: You mentioned, I thought that was a great picture she gave, a great word that she had about chipping away at it. And I've been coming there, I think, since 2018 and doing some chipping away. And one thing I heard repeatedly is my pastor will not discuss sex from the pulpit. Is this a cultural thing or what is going on there?
2: I mean, I think my brother has a church in London, and he said that he once referred to pornography in a sermon, and he did say, you know, please come and talk to me if it's an issue. And afterwards he noticed that every man in the church just completely avoided him over the coffee after the service. And I suppose that's the sort of thing that people are up against. They just feel that the problem is we're nowhere near what we should be. Is like, you know, the early church was, I think, very conscious of the holiness of God, and you know, they saw the power of God striking down Ananias and Sapphira for their lying to the Holy Spirit. But we're so far from that now, and we're even a long way from, say, the early Methodist revival, where the small groups of people would meet and they would really challenge each other with questions such as, you know, well, how is your prayer life? How are you dealing with money? Have you lusted in any way over this past week? And we're so far from that degree of accountability that I think people just think, well, you know, so much easier to talk generalities or to just be nice and pleasant and pretend that there are no real issues within the Czech community. And I think that's, sadly, that's the sort of complacent attitude of so many. I think the church is a bit like the church in Laodicea in many ways, you know, complacent, comfortable, thinking everything's fine when it's not. Yeah,
1: I think that's well said. And you mentioned accountability. And during the conference, I asked the audience to raise their hand if they met with another believer once a week for support, encouragement, accountability, and prayer. And only one hand went up.
2: What is your
1: take on that?
2: Well, a few years ago, I tried to establish some kind of mentoring program. I did find that some people were willing to be mentors, and they did the program. But it was very hard to find people who'd then be willing to be mentored. I think that we've got home groups in our church, and I think they're really good home groups. Provide a degree of fellowship where there's some honesty. I think we do have some prayer triplets where I think people open up a bit more than they would in other situations. I just think I've got to keep plugging away at the benefits of being together and encouraging one another. We've introduced a new strapline in our church called helping each other to follow Jesus. And I think that sense of our duty is to help each other. And that means not just showing up on a Sunday, although some people don't even do that or don't even take that seriously enough. But it also means being willing to challenge, to correct, train, reprove, comfort, warn, all of these things we need, but we're a long way from it. I think until we really get serious about the discipline required in the Christian life, then I just don't think we realize the need for it.
1: Let's talk about spiritual warfare a bit. You told me a story that where you encountered some, I think it was witches or witchcraft, and what does that look like there in Great Britain?
2: Yeah, at our previous place in the west country of England, there was quite a bit of occult activity and people, in those days, people still use cassette tapes, and we found that cassette tape had been wrapped around the railings of the church, and we thought that was probably curses and spells and things. But I think spiritual warfare is all around us. I don't think it's just witches, and I think Satan likes to operate under the radar in all sorts of ways, and I think that Satan is just as happy to work in an environment where there doesn't seem to be obvious occult activity, but people are just blinded to spiritual realities. They just don't even think that there's a devil or a demonic sphere. And I think probably the devil likes that most of all, because then he can operate without being noticed. I think porn and addiction is certainly an area where he'd like it that we didn't see it as a really spiritual issue. He'd like it if we just see it as a social phenomenon that can be a bit unhealthy if you overdo it, but with moderation, you know, it's fine. Whereas actually the truth is that it's giving him a foothold, any sort of news, and therefore we're inviting Satan right in when we do this, and I don't think he wants people to realize that.
1: Amen. And one of the things that I really loved hearing about was you told me you had intercessors praying during the conference and intercessors praying before, and I was like, wow, I don't remember ever having heard that before at a conference I've led before. And so I really appreciated your approach on prayer and your church's approach on prayer. How many prayer meetings do you have going on during the week?
2: We have prayer. I meet in the church to pray with my administrator every morning, but we have a group for women in the church on a Monday morning. We have twice a month, we have an evening prayer meeting. And we have prayer in our small groups, of course, and in our regular services. And then, as I say, you know, there will be people in the church who meet up in prayer triplets as well.
1: I'm just going to be frank here. You at some point mentioned kind of envying American churches for the numbers coming in here, but I told you no, because I love the way you guys incorporated prayer into your service. Martin, I love your heart that you're willing to open these areas up and go to war. We need more of that.
2: Yeah, thank you. Well, I'm blessed to be in the church where I'm at. It's a church that has always been open to the Holy Spirit and wanting to be real and, you know, hungry for God, reaching out, sharing his love. But we're not a big church, and I do sometimes, you know, look enviously, I must confess, at churches that are bigger, and I think, oh, you know, you can do so much more. But I understand from what you've said and others that bigger churches doesn't necessarily equate to being more effective, because sometimes in bigger churches, people can just fill the pews and not really engage in service or spiritual, let alone spiritual warfare, you know. But big is not necessarily beautiful. So that was encouraging for me.
1: So, Martin, we're down to about the last minute. Talk to pastors about what they should be doing about the porn epidemic in their church.
2: I'm a sort of convert to raising this as an issue, and I think I've got my brother to agree to you going. So that's a bigger church in London, but also, I'm using my networks to try to get an invite for you and your ministry, and you know, because I think the time is right. I think there's so much now going on in, certainly in the Church of England, to do with behavior and conduct of church leaders, and I think I can link that to the spiritual internal spiritual state, you know, and the fact that if the statistics are right, you know, a lot of people involved in church leadership, whether youth ministers, worship leaders, pastors, pillars of the church, you know, this is an issue which they need to bring into the light in some way, and it's got to start with us. If we want to see a revival of faith, then I believe God would have his church to be purified, a clean vessel for him to use. Absolutely. Yeah.
1: All right. Well, we're at the end now. And thank you, Martin. And thank you, my friends. And we'll see you next time. Do you want to be free?
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7: March 4th, 1865. The Civil War was nearing its end. The nation was exhausted, divided, and grieving. On that day, President Abraham Lincoln delivered his second inaugural address, just 700 words spoken in about 7 minutes. 41 days later, Lincoln would be assassinated. Yet the words he spoke that day still echo through history. In that brief address, Lincoln referenced God 14 times, spoke of prayer, and quoted scripture repeatedly. He reminded Americans that both sides of the conflict shared a common faith, saying both read the same Bible and pray to the same God, and each invokes his aid against the other. Lincoln understood that political division alone could not explain the nation's crisis. More than 160 years later, America still wrestles with division, truth, and our dependence on God. The question is whether we'll remember the wisdom Lincoln left behind.
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13: Hello, I'm Keith Stevens. Welcome to a place where encouragement is contagious. This is Keep the Faith.
14: And I'm Donna Cruz. Well, it's a good thing people have time off around Independence Day, because that's given Shannon Bream a chance to be with us today. Maybe you watch her give the news on TV or have read her book, The Women of the Bible Speak. Shannon, welcome.
15: Thanks so much for having me. One of the great privileges of my job is that I get to meet and talk with so many different people from so many walks of life. And it doesn't always make the headlines, but there is still so much good happening today. So as we celebrate our freedom today, I hope you're encouraged. On Keep the Faith, that encouragement comes in songs and stories like these.
16: He said, I can totally embarrass you, but I don't do it. He said, I'm trying to be on your team, and I need you to be on my team. We have to work together. And we made the decision as brothers that we were going to start supporting and serving and helping each other.
17: What she didn't see and what she wouldn't be able to see is that, you know, two generations later, the making of the sandwiches turned into a homeless shelter for somebody.
14: As a country music star, Rodney Atkins has had the chance to inspire a lot of people. But next on Keep the Faith, he shares about the inspiration he found from visiting a military base.
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1: Making well with my soul. 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I need a peace that only heaven knows.

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1: Hi, I'm Keith Stevens. It takes a special kind of person to put on the uniform and defend our freedom. It takes selfless dedication and honor. So on Keep the Faith, we're showing honor in return. Rodney Atkins is a country music star who was reminded just how amazing that sacrifice is when he was visiting a military base.
2: The first time I went to Afghanistan, and it was raining constantly. I didn't thought it was a desert. Well, it does rain, and it rains a lot when it does, and it was freezing cold. And so I woke up in the middle of the night, raining sideways, and I see over to the side of the path that I'm going, a Marine's out there, and he's working out. And he's had these humongous sandbags, and he would pick it up, and he'd carry it 20, 30 yards, and he'd drop it, and he'd pick it up again. Then he'd walk it back 30 yards, and he'd drop it, and he'd pick it up again. And he just kept doing that. And I said, what are you doing there? He said, I just get a little PT in, slow workout. I said, but why now? Why in the middle of the night? It's raining sideways, and why would you do that now? And he said, well, because I never know when I'm going to have to carry one of my brothers or sisters back through the gates of hell. This is crazy what he signed up for. And it's just amazing that he's ultimately there for me. That sacrifice that he's putting out there, man, don't take it lightly.
3: When

0: When people say stop overthinking, that's terrible advice. I have an amazing overthinking machine. I've spent 45 years honing it. A better approach would be, what if I overthought the right things? If I can overthink something negative, guess what? I can overthink something positive.
1: This is Keep the Faith.
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6: Hello, I'm David Jeremiah. 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That is where lasting strength begins. So as we thank God for America's past, let us also ask Him for spiritual renewal in our future. May He lead us, strengthen us, and pour out His blessing on this land we so dearly love.
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1: Hey, I'm Keith Stevens. With the people you love, you want to get below the surface and find out what they're really thinking and feeling. But how? Well, Nazareth knows the secret. It's laughter. And as a comedian, he's good at that.
2: Let's say you had a bad day at work, and you come home, and what do? You lay it on the wife and the kids. And I give an example. Let's say your son's at school or your daughter's at school. She had a bad day. She's been bullied or, you know, she had just a problem. And she comes home, and she's at dinner time, and you're coming, I hate my mom, I hate this job, I hate this. Do you think she's going to open up? She's not going to add to your problems. Kids do that. It's like mom and dad are already upset. Why should I add to their misery? But when you come in and you're trying to tell a joke or something, just being funny, doesn't have to be funny. Just trying to, they say, you know what? Mom and dad are in control. They're in control. You know, I know there's problems. Everybody is suffering out, but they're in control. They're trying to be funny with us. Then give them a chance when you put them to bed at night and you know, they open up. Because they know, hey, you know, dad can handle it or mom can handle it. Also, it leaves a legacy. I mean, I had a lady that called. She said, I used to hate it when my dad in the morning comes to wake me up. He starts singing and sometimes he jumps on my bed to wake me up. I hated it. She goes, now my daughter's 16. Guess how I wake her up? I go in her room singing and I jump on her bed. It's amazing the power of laughter.

you can't do it all by yourself. I am fond of saying, because it's true, nothing worth doing can ever be accomplished by someone acting alone. Nothing. We all need help.

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10: March 4th, 1865, the Civil War was nearing its end. The nation was exhausted, divided, and grieving. On that day, President Abraham Lincoln delivered his second inaugural address, just 700 words spoken in about 7 minutes. 41 days later, Lincoln would be assassinated. Yet the words he spoke that day still echo through history. In that brief address, Lincoln referenced God 14 times, spoke of prayer, and quoted scripture repeatedly. He reminded Americans that both sides of the conflict shared a common faith, saying both read the same Bible and pray to the same God, and each invokes his aid against the other. Lincoln understood that political division alone could not explain the nation's crisis. More than 160 years later, America still wrestles with division, truth, and our dependence on God. The question is whether we'll remember the wisdom Lincoln left behind.
11: Next on Keep the Faith, Christy Knuckles shares about the moment she knew her busy life needed to change.
12: I'll never forget, I was actually cleaning the toilet upstairs in the kids' bathroom, and I had this spiritual moment where I really do feel like my desires started to shift of like, I need rest, I need home.

sometimes a miracle is in words of solid encouragement that gives us hope. Suddenly, we're not alone, knowing somebody else has been where we are and made it through. Welcome.

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1: Hi, I'm Donna Cruz. You may find your schedule getting more and more crazy, and you need freedom. Christy Knuckles has been a worship leader for years, first with the band Watermark, and then with Passion. She's written a new book called The Life You Long For, and shares about the moment she knew something had to give.
2: At the time, I had littles, and we, at that point, you know, had kind of been toting them around just on tour. We would, you know, get on buses. That was sort of our lifestyle, and I truly hit a wall. Like, I was drained, and I'll never forget, I was actually cleaning the toilet upstairs in the kids' bathroom, and I had this spiritual moment where I really do feel like my desires started to shift of, like, I need rest. I need home. Like, it was sort of this call to even physically come home, but I think it was more of even just a spiritual call to come home and start living from God rather than for Him. Like, I'm a, you know, Jesus girl. I was raised in church. I'm a preacher's kid. I was, you know, doing all these things that were all good things, and most of us are doing good things. But for me, I had forgotten how to really live just from God. I ended up in Psalm 37 that morning. I call it my farm table epiphany, where the Lord just came and met me there. And He showed me this sort of a picture of a bullseye and a concentric circles. And I felt Him just speak to me that morning as I was reading His word. And He just said, what would it look like to just hit the bullseye? What if you hit the bullseye and then I took care of all these outer rings of your life? And I realized that not everyone can do that, and God's not calling everyone to specifically do that, but for us, and I think for me in general, I needed to stop the pace and slow down and sort of just reorder, literally, like, reprioritize my life, where I started learning to live from God.

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4: About 6 weeks ago, my daughter fell 15 feet onto concrete off of our family deck. She was life-flighted to a local children's hospital. A friend of ours at church got wind of what was happening and started a hand to prayer. And I could feel the moment that people started to pray, because the strength that God gave us was immeasurable. Ultimately, our daughter is fine after 5 days in intensive care unit. Many people don't fall 15 feet on the concrete and live to tell about it. But our daughter did, and that's only because of God's amazing grace.

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1: You found a place where encouragement becomes contagious. Welcome to Keep the Faith. I'm Donna Cruz. So glad you're here.
2: As we celebrate today, we're thrilled to be joined by Shannon Bream, a newscaster and author of The Women of the Bible Speak.
3: It's great to be here celebrating independence with you because I never want to take freedom for granted. It's such a gift to be able to worship freely, pursue our dreams, build a family, and have a say in creating the kind of country and world we want to see. And when you share a spark of that hope and encouragement, it becomes contagious. And that's how real change happens. On Keep the Faith, encouragement is what it's all about. And it sounds like this.

0: So the quality of people that you're attracting to yourself has less to do with them and more to do with you. And I know that's a hard pill to swallow for a lot of people, but it actually should be really exciting because that means that you can disconnect from this pattern.
1: Leadership, the essence of leadership is influence. And the essence of influence is agreement. If we're going to lead our children in a certain direction, if we're going to lead generations in a certain direction, it starts with agreement.
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3: As a newscaster, Shannon Bream talks to all kinds of inspiring people, and she shares about one in particular who captures the patriotic spirit next on Keep the Faith.

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1: Hey, I'm Keith Stevens. When you see the flag wave or the fireworks explode in the sky, what kind of feeling wells up inside of you? Shannon Bream delivers the news each day and has written a book called The Women of the Bible Speak. Now, she has a front row seat to the best our country has to offer.
2: It's been such a privilege over the years to meet many, many men and women who are currently serving in uniform or who have served, and they're veterans and have made enormous sacrifices. I think about Johnny Joey Jones, who our Fox viewers will recognize and see a lot. I mean, he was a young man who went off in service voluntarily for his country, as millions do and have through our history here in the United States.

0: United States, and he was a bomb tech, and he lost both of his legs. He went through a terrible trauma, but listen, he would never back down, and he's somebody who would go back today if he could. This is a guy who loves his country, doesn't ever regret serving his country, although a lot of people would look at him and say it's cost him enormously. And I've met so many veterans like that, who are people that gave willingly up front, have suffered greatly, and have done that with a smile on their face, not without struggles, not without despondence, not without times of recovery and trouble, but saying that they believe it was all worth it for the greater good and the greater cost. And so folks like Johnny Joy Jones and many other veterans in my life who have given and still bear the scars are people who inspire me to think, what things in my life can I overcome? What things do I need to be more grateful for? They show me that every time I speak with them.
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And so you got to get to the point of saying, God knows what literally is best for not only us, but also for eternity. So our disappointments and our greatest things that we maybe are crush of a dream or a disappointment, if we can step back and go, okay, it's about living my life and surrendering everything to Him, then we'll look at things differently and look back and say, Lord, thank you for what you did.

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15: I'm Donna Cruz on Keep the Faith, along with Keith Stevens and our friend Shannon Bream. So good to have you.
16: Thanks, guys. There is nothing like a good old-fashioned 4th of July cookout. Firing up the grill, cutting some fresh watermelon, and biting into one of those red, white, and blue popsicles. And I love the stories we sit around and tell. So I'm enjoying hearing some of those today on Keep the Faith. What's next?
17: 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And not some kind of belief that it'll happen, but beliefs about yourself.

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1: Hi, I'm Donna Cruz. 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
2: So often we find ourselves attracting the same type of relationship, the same type of person. But what we don't realize is that what we believe, we're becoming, and what we're becoming, we're attracting. So whatever you are, you're attracting. And so the quality of people that you're attracting to yourself has less to do with them and more to do with you. And I know that's a hard pill to swallow for a lot of people, but it actually should be really exciting, because that means that you can disconnect from this pattern. You don't have to continue in this pattern, lather, rinse, repeat over and over again. Because if you take a really close look at what you're believing about yourself, then you'll see why you are attracting the people that you're attracting. And I have a lot of good stories. I can't tell you how many people, they've had these really long lists of what they want in a partner. All of these different attributes, and he has to have this and she has to have that. But what they don't realize is that those lists are really walls. Those lists are walls of protection to keep all the bad eggs out, right? To keep all the bad ones away from us. The problem is that those lists cannot protect us from what's already inside of us. And so we're going to continue to let that one person get through the crack in the wall that's exactly like the other person that you met 2 years ago, just different clothes, different name, same old relationship scenario. But when we get rid of our own blind spots, our own filters, we begin to think of ourselves differently, then we will begin to attract people that value us the same way that we value ourselves.

I remember a Gallup poll, and the CEO of Gallup said that the single most important discovery that Gallup has ever made is what the world wants most is a good job. And I just believe as human beings, we're created in the image of God. And I imagine God at the very beginning as he's creating, he's an entrepreneur, he's an architect, he's a gardener, he's a parent. And we're created in his image to do those good works. As you

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7: March 4th, 1865. The Civil War was nearing its end. The nation was exhausted, divided, and grieving. On that day, President Abraham Lincoln delivered his second inaugural address, just 700 words spoken in about 7 minutes. 41 days later, Lincoln would be assassinated. Yet the words he spoke that day still echo through history. In that brief address, Lincoln referenced God 14 times, spoke of prayer, and quoted scripture repeatedly. He reminded Americans that both sides of the conflict shared a common faith, saying both read the same Bible and pray to the same God, and each invokes his aid against the other. Lincoln understood that political division alone could not explain the nation's crisis. More than 160 years later, America still wrestles with division, truth, and our dependence on God. The question is whether we'll remember the wisdom Lincoln left behind.
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With everything going on in the world, I get to bring a little bit of light into your world each day. And that's what Keep the Faith is all about too. So congratulations on 10 years of making encouragement contagious. Let's keep it up together.

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1: Hello there, I'm Keith Stevens. We can appreciate all the freedoms that make this country special, but there's always more work to do. So how do you help build an even better community? Andy Andrews is one of the top motivators in America and a New York Times bestselling author. Now, he's thought a lot about the path forward and shares his thoughts in his book, The Bottom of the Pool.
2: I was alone in my office one day and my cell phone rang and it said blocked caller. It happened to be the spouse of a Supreme Court justice. She had seen me on television the day before. And she said, I was calling, I got your cell phone number, and I was calling to tell you, I was very disappointed. It's like, scared me to death. You know, what did I do? And she said, well, you had them right there, and you had taken them right down the pathway with all of your facts, and you didn't tell them what they better understand if our country's to change, and we got it. And I said, you know what, you're absolutely right. I did not tell them. Because I've seen people on opposite sides of some issue argue with each other just over and over my entire life, and I've never seen anybody right in the middle of an argument go, you know what, you're absolutely right, okay, I'm on your side. So I understand that what is needed here, what is needed in our country and our world, is leadership. But I'm talking about the right kind of leadership. Leadership, the essence of leadership is influence. And the essence of influence is agreement, not disagreement. If we want to lead our children in a certain direction, if we want to lead generations in a certain direction, it starts with agreement. And of course, she said, well, there's nothing we agree on anymore. And I said, I don't know about that. Do you want the best for your children? I think the answer is yes. Do you want God's best for your life? Yes, I do. Do you want the best for your life? Yes, I do. And so can we start to move towards something we call the best and agree that maybe neither of us know exactly what is best, but we want that destination. So let's move forward. See, with those little agreements, we can begin to move together.

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1: One of the things that comes to mind is just the power of a song. It's kind of discouraging as a pastor sometimes that people can't remember what you preached last week or the week before, and rarely remember a sermon title, but they will remember a song. Songs are powerful. They capture a theme, a message, and drive it home. There's something about a song that will lift people up, and they'll remember the moment they heard this song and they pulled over on the side of the road and wept, or God touched their heart about their children and they decided to make some changes in their life. There's nothing like a song. Sermons can do that, but songs live. Songs continue to live after they're written.

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8: That's easy, General Charles Cornwallis.
6: Oh, boy, he sure got that. 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
8: Oh, I love the Revolutionary War. 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
6: Oh, speaking of Franklin, that reminds me. 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It's a big, thick one, too. 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
8: Really? Where is it?
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8: Great!
6: Look at him go. 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
3: I've been married 30 years, and I have the most amazing brother-in-law. He died in his early 50s of cancer. And what was amazing about him is the entire time I knew him, I never ever heard him say one bad thing about any human being. If there was a situation where the conversation started going that way, he would guide it somewhere positive. He was a track coach, the most winning track coach in Michigan. He was 33 years, and they have a 5K race in his honor. And when he died, there were over 500 people there. He was just the encourager, like we all should.

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1: Welcome to Keep the Faith, the home of contagious encouragement. We're so glad you're here. I'm Keith Stevens.
2: And I'm Donna Cruz. One of the most encouraging gifts we have is the gift of freedom. And we can celebrate today with songs and stories of hope like these.
3: I was in Eastern Europe during World War II, and the guy said, well, so was I. And my dad said, well, to be more specific, I was over in Belgium. And the guy said, well, that's interesting, because I was too.
4: It doesn't matter who's watching or who's around you. Run with joy, because that's what you're wired to do. Oh.